0: spoken to Lebanese President Aoun, and that's it. And we're going to reach an incredible agreement between Israel and Lebanon. And then he extended that by another couple more weeks. So, you know, once again, we're seeing how at some point Trump is saying to Netanyahu, enough is enough. And, you know, he basically said in one of his posts on his social media network that Israel is prohibited, and he used, you know, he wrote the word prohibited in block capitals from carrying out strikes in Lebanon. Now, the war in Lebanon is actually continuing in a sort of a low level.
1: And it still is, you're saying, despite that announcement.
0: Well, there's several Israeli troops on the ground, and they're destroying...
1: In southern Lebanon.
0: They're destroying buildings which they say have been used by Hezbollah as basis for attacks on Israel. Hezbollah is still launching drones and missiles at the Israeli troops. But the wider airstrikes that Israel was carrying out throughout Lebanon against what they say were Hezbollah targets, that is basically covered by the ceasefire. That's not happening now. So we still have in that strip of land around about 10 kilometers from Israel's border with Lebanon, we still have on the ground there a conflict, but it's much more of a low-level conflict now.
1: You know, you mentioned that this ceasefire between Israel and Lebanon, though it does not involve Hezbollah, like they were not a party to this overall agreement. Nonetheless, so Israel and Lebanon, two countries that hadn't had, you know, formal talks in years. Trump got them together, the Trump administration. President Trump announced that ceasefire. And what I want to understand is the United States was technically not involved in that war, right, between Israel and Hezbollah, nor was he involved in Lebanon. Why would Netanyahu have agreed to the talks?
0: Well, Netanyahu can't say no to Donald Trump. One of the main assets that Netanyahu is presenting to the Israeli voters is that no prime minister has ever had this kind of relationship that I have with such a friendly and such a supportive American president. And once Netanyahu has invested himself so heavily in this relationship, and this is what he's showing to the Israeli public as one of his main assets, then he can't afford to anger Donald Trump. And Netanyahu's biggest nightmare is that some point from now until the election, Donald Trump would openly turn against him and say the kind of stuff we've seen him saying about other leaders around the world. So Netanyahu sees that as a major political liability, and Donald Trump knows that he has leverage over Netanyahu. And as we've seen, Trump doesn't just say to Netanyahu, okay, announce a ceasefire now. Trump announces it himself, basically daring Netanyahu to contradict him, and Netanyahu doesn't dare to contradict him. And the last ceasefire 2 weeks ago that he announced in Lebanon, he called up Netanyahu and he said, there's going to be a ceasefire in Lebanon, that's it. And Netanyahu was about to inform his cabinet and maybe hold a vote on it, but I mean, obviously it would have been a rubber stamp. But he was, even before Netanyahu could inform the cabinet, Trump had already announced it. So it was quite humiliating for Netanyahu to say to his ministers, well, there's a ceasefire. And they said, you know, we haven't even discussed it. Well, he said, well, Donald Trump wants it. And that's that.
1: You know, the ceasefire in Lebanon, when President Trump announced that, how did it go down with the Israeli public? And the reason I'm asking that is that our colleague Nick Beek was out recently reporting, and he interviewed someone who told him that the majority of Israelis don't want the fighting in Lebanon to be over until and unless Hezbollah gives up their arms. I know you were out reporting in the north of Israel. Does that jive with what you've heard?
0: Well, there certainly are people who are saying that, and there are people who are saying that they think that the war in Lebanon is useless. But they're saying, in essence, that they want a solution whereby Hezbollah can no longer strike Israeli communities in the north. Now, Israelis have lots of views. There's certainly not a consensus on what's the best policy in Lebanon. But whatever people think should be done, whether it should be a devastating campaign or it should be diplomacy, the feeling that none of these things are really happening. What's just happening is that there is someone else sitting in Washington pressing a sort of a play and a pause button.
1: Is that really how it's perceived, Eshel, that it's someone in Washington who pushes play and pause?
0: No, Donald Trump is making it very clear. I mean, the way in which he's announced the ceasefire, the way in which he said Israel is prohibited from airstrikes, and the way that Netanyahu takes hours and hours to sort of respond and come up with some a statement doesn't give Israel

0: Israelis any reason to believe that.
1: And yet you say President Trump remains enormously popular in Israel.
0: Yes, because Trump has spent so much time praising Israel, saying good things about Israel. In his first term, he carried out policies which Israelis thought were pro-Israeli, like moving the American embassy to Jerusalem and recognizing Israel's sovereignty over the Golan Heights and other things like that. And he, the mood music of the Trump administration has been, this is the most supportive administration ever for Israel. Now, you could argue whether all these policies are good for Israel in the long term, but the perception in Israel is that Trump is someone on their side. But it certainly is putting Netanyahu in a very bad position because he, on the one hand, says what a great relationship I have with Donald Trump, and there's never been a closer relationship between Israeli Prime Minister and an American president. And at the same time, it's never been so clear that he's not calling the shots and that Trump is imposing ceasefire. I mean, it's not that it never happened in the past that America pressured Israel into ceasefires in previous conflicts, but it was always something that, at least for appearances' sake, would be allowed to be seen as Israel making the decisions. Trump, as we've seen, is a different type of president than any of those who preceded him. And he's very interested in showing how he calls the shots.
1: You mentioned earlier that there have been these talks, though they seem to not really have materialized lately, the latest iteration of these talks between the Americans and the Iranians in Pakistan to try to get some sort of deal. I wondered why the Israelis were not part of those talks. I mean, I realize Pakistan and Israel don't have a diplomatic relationship, and it's worth pointing out that the talks to end the war in Iran were started by the U.S. and Israel, were happening in a country in which Israel, doesn't have a diplomatic relationship with. And I just wondered why Israel was not part of those talks. And did the Israeli government feel sidelined?
0: He's not interested in having anyone else there. He wants to end the war on his terms, and he's...
1: Did he ask the Israeli government at all to come?
0: No.
1: He did not. That he did not ask?
0: It's simply not an issue. For Donald Trump, he is the guy who is going to decide, from his perspective, I'm sure the Iranians will have a say as well, he may take some of Israel's interest into consideration, and there certainly will be conversations between him and Netanyahu, and other people in his team will be talking to Netanyahu about this, but ultimately, Trump isn't interested in someone else helping him to shape the post-war climate. And I think he's also aware that Netanyahu has other interests, and he's, to some level, he's prepared to indulge Netanyahu's interests, but not all of them.
1: But Eshel, when those talks were happening, right? This was, when was this? The weekend, I think it was April 11th, right? When these talks were happening in mid-April in Pakistan, I mean, it was a big deal, right, to have the vice president of the United States go. How was that perceived by the Israeli public? I mean, did the Israeli government feel sidelined? I just wonder, what is it like to be sitting far away watching the news happen, and they were not involved in those talks?
0: Well, as you say, they did feel sidelined. And I think it's interesting that J.D. Vance is seen here in Jerusalem by the Israeli government as probably the least pro-Israel figure of the senior figures. In the administration,
1: really?
0: J.D. Vance is seen as sort of the head of the isolationist wing in the administration, and he has a level of relationship with Tucker Carlson, who's now very, very anti-Israel. So there's quite a lot of concern in Israel whenever J.D. Vance takes the leadership on foreign policy. In Washington, it's been seen that Trump may be kind of setting Vance up for a fall, and that also may be the case. But if Rubio was running the show, I think, in Jerusalem, there'd be a lot less concern. So not only is Israel sidelined, but the chief negotiator for the United States is the figure in the administration who Israelis feel least comfortable about.
1: The final question I have is that we've talked about the fact that here in the United States, the war in Iran is a political liability for President Trump and Republicans, and it could factor into the overall mood that voters have when they cast their ballots this November in the midterms here in the United States. And I'm curious if the wars are a liability for Netanyahu. My understanding is that Israeli elections must be held by October of this year.
0: So we saw, you know, in the polls in the last couple of weeks, support for Netanyahu going down. We saw his coalition losing a couple of seats. I mean, these are just polls. That's what will happen in the election. But he certainly hasn't emerged well from this war as far as the Israeli public is concerned. I've spoken to political scientists who see these things through theoretical frameworks that what's happened in Israel, like any country which has been attacked, Israel was attacked on October 7 and then on October 8 by Hezbollah, is a rallying around the flag effect. But one of the things that the classic rallying around the flag effect includes is not just support for the war and support for the armed forces and so on. It's also support for the leadership.
1: For the leader, in theory, right? I mean, I think of George W. Bush after 9/11. Yeah.
0: Yes, because that is the classic thing. If you look at countries where you have the rallying around the flag effect, you'll always see a bump, a major bump of support for the leader. In this case, we didn't see that. So every poll conducted in the last 2.5 years has shown a lack of support, a lack of trust for Netanyahu, his party and the parties in his coalition polling much worse. So it's a unique phenomenon where the majority of the public in the country support the war, but do not support the war leader.
1: So what happens if these objectives are not achieved by October?
0: I'm not going to predict the outcome of the election because it's, you know, it's in 6 months and the polls have often been against him and he's somehow managed to turn them around. But so
1: does this moment feel different?
0: Well, everything is different after October 7 in the sense that Israelis are in this traumatic loop that they don't seem able to break. I think if Netanyahu does lose this election, there will be a major period of reckoning in Israel, and that will, you know, that's going to be for a lot of things that have happened that led up to October 7 and happened since, and all these things have been blocked by Netanyahu because he wants to end this in some incredible victory where everyone else will run up white flags and surrender, and he will be the great victor of the Middle East. And it looks like time is running out for that to happen, if it ever could happen.
1: Well, Anshul, thank you for taking the time to speak with us. It's been really informative.
0: Thank you for having me.
2: That was The Economist's Israel correspondent, Anshul Pfeffer, who's also written a biography of the Israeli Prime Minister Benjamin Netanyahu. 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And that's it for The Global Story today. 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

0: no work, no shopping. That's the rallying cry of workers around the United States today, marking May Day, International Workers' Day. Organizers with the May Day Strong Coalition say over 3,000 protests and events are scheduled. We'll go to Chicago and Los Angeles for the latest. And there are protests around the world. We'll speak with investigative journalist Nehal Jikshit. She's author of The Many Lives of Syeda X, A People's History of Invisible India. We'll talk to her about labor conditions and unrest in the world's most populous country.
1: Our salary should be increased to $214 a month. We should at least get this much. Only then can we sustain ourselves. Otherwise, this protest will continue.
0: But first, will the Supreme Court back the Trump administration's push to strip temporary protected status from Haitians and Syrians? The decision could ultimately impact over a million TPS holders. Oral arguments were held on Wednesday.
2: The true reason for the termination is the president's racial animus towards non-white immigrants and bare dislike of Haitians in particular. Days after falsely accusing them of, quote, eating the dogs and eating the cats of Americans, he vowed that he would terminate Haiti's TPS. And that is exactly what happened.
0: We'll be joined by one of the Haitian plaintiffs from Springfield, Ohio. All that and more coming up. Welcome to Democracy Now!, democracynow.org, The War and Peace Report. I'm Amy Goodman. Senate Republicans have blocked another effort to stop President Trump's war against Iran. On Thursday, senators voted 47 to 50 to reject a war powers resolution that would have reined in Trump's ability to strike Iran until Congress authorizes further military action. The vote came ahead of today's deadline under the 1973 War Powers Resolution, which gives the president 60 days to carry out military strikes in response to an imminent threat if Congress has not voted to authorize a war. On Thursday, Defense Secretary Pete Hegseth told a Senate committee he believes the 60-day deadline, quote, pauses or stops in a ceasefire, unquote. Meanwhile, Iranian President Masoud Pezeshkian condemned the U.S. naval blockade of Iran's ports as an intolerable extension of military operations and said it's doomed to fail. At the White House, President Trump on Thursday claimed Iran wanted to negotiate a deal so badly, adding, quote, nobody knows what the talks are except myself and a couple of other people, unquote. Lebanon's national news agency reports Israeli attacks have killed more than 30 people in a single day. In further violations of the U.S. brokered ceasefire signed by Israel and Lebanon last month. Two children were among those killed in the attacks on southern Lebanon. They came as a Hezbollah drone injured 12 Israeli soldiers in northern Israel. On Thursday, Israel issued new forced evacuation orders for villages north of a strip of occupied territory along the border Israel is calling a yellow line. More than a million people have been displaced from their homes by Israel's attacks, about a fifth of Lebanon's population. Israel's military has issued new maps of the Gaza Strip showing it controls significantly more territory beyond what it agreed to in the U.S. brokered ceasefire last October. Reuters reports the restricted area marked on the maps with an orange line makes up some 11% of Gaza's territory beyond a so-called yellow line, meaning Israel now claims control over two-thirds of Gaza. This comes as Israeli attacks on Gaza killed at least three Palestinians and wounded 10 others Thursday and Friday in Israel's latest violations of the ceasefire. The Pulitzer Prize-winning Palestinian poet Masab Abu-Toha said he was heartbroken after Israel shot his 30-year-old aunt in the chest while she was sitting with her three young children in a school shelter in the Jabalia refugee camp. Abu Toha says the bullet pierced her chest and exited through her back, devastating her lungs and spleen, leaving her in critical condition. He writes, quote, "At the moment she was hit, she was holding her one-year-old son. He fell from her lap as she collapsed and was found bleeding from one of his ears," unquote. Musab Abu Toha and his wife Maram have lost over 100 relatives to Israeli attacks since October 2023, including 31 members of his family killed in a single airstrike. On Thursday, the group Physicians for Human Rights Israel petitioned the Israeli Supreme Court demanding the release of 14 Palestinian doctors from Gaza who've been detained without charge for more than a year. Among them, Dr. Hussam Abu Safia, the detained head of Gaza's Kamel Adwan Hospital, who's reportedly been tortured and denied adequate food and medicine despite his deteriorating health. Joining the call for the doctor's release is Mohammed Abu Salmiya, the director of Gaza's Al-Shifa Hospital, who was imprisoned by Israel without charge for 7 months after his arrest in November 2023.
3: I was brutally arrested. I was handcuffed behind my back, blindfolded and stripped naked. I was subject to a humiliating search, and then the field interrogation began in the Netzarim area. This involves beatings, insults, with sand thrown on my head, putting dirt into my mouth, and severe beatings.
0: Palestinian journalist Ali Al-Samoudi has been freed after a year in Israeli prisons. He'd been held without charge under Israel's so-called administrative detention policy after he was arrested at his home in Jenin in the occupied West Bank in April of 2025. Upon his release, Al-Samoudi showed signs of torture and severe malnutrition and says he lost half his body weight due to systematic starvation. In 2022, Ali Al-Samoudi was shot in the shoulder by the Israeli sniper that killed Al Jazeera journalist Shireen Abu Akleh in Jenin. Here in New York, students and alumni of Columbia University held a demonstration honoring the two-year anniversary of campus protests demanding administrators divest from companies linked to Israel. The protest saw students take over a Columbia building and rename it Hinz Hall in honor of Hind Rajab, a six-year-old girl murdered by Israeli soldiers in Gaza. This is Mariam Awan, an alumna of Columbia, arrested 2 years ago in the police raid that ended the student occupation.
4: We wanted to do it on the anniversary of the occupation of Hinz Hall in order to show that the movement persists and that we retain the institutional memory of the violence that happened that day, of the way that the student body came together to demand divestment at that time. It still echoes today. Even though there has been repression, there has been a massive crackdown on freedom of speech at Columbia. We are here to show that we won't be silenced and that we still remember everything that happened.
0: House lawmakers Thursday voted to reopen most of the Homeland Security Department, ending a record 76-day partial shutdown in the agency's longest in U.S. history. The approved budget bill signed into law by Trump excludes funding for Immigration and Customs Enforcement, ICE, but reopens key parts of DHS, including the Transportation Security Administration, the TSA. In Texas, Meenu Batra, a longtime court interpreter and the only licensed Punjabi, Hindi and Urdu interpreter in the state, has been released from an ICE jail after nearly 2 months in detention. A judge's order mandating Batra's release stated the Trump administration failed to explain why she'd been jailed in the first place and denied her due process. Batra has lived in the United States for over 35 years after leaving India. President Trump has withdrawn his nomination for Casey Means to become the next U.S. Surgeon General. Means is a wellness influencer, author, entrepreneur, and anti-vaccine activist who, along with her brother Callie Means, is a key figure in the Make America Healthy Again movement. That's MAHA, led by Health and Human Services Secretary Robert F. Kennedy Jr. In her place, President Trump has nominated Nicole Sapphire to become Surgeon General. She's a radiologist at Memorial Sloan Kettering in New Jersey and a frequent contributor to Fox News. Maine Governor Janet Mills has officially suspended her campaign for the U.S. Senate. Mills had been competing for the Democratic nomination in June's primary with the backing of Senate Minority Leader Chuck Schumer and other top Democrats. But Governor Mills quit Thursday as a Senate candidate after several polls projected she was losing badly to Graham Platner, a progressive populist who's backed by labor unions and Senators Elizabeth Warren and Bernie Sanders. The winner of the Democratic primary will challenge incumbent Republican Senator Susan Collins in November's election, which will determine the balance of power in the Senate. This is Graham Platner speaking with MS Now Thursday.
5: I also think, and I'll just be upfront, I don't believe a single U.S. Democratic senator should vote for a nominee out of the Trump administration moving forward. I think we need to use all of the power we have around funding and the power of the purse to stop paying for these kinds of stupid wars, stop paying for agencies like ICE, stop paying for the things that the Trump administration is doing that are materially hurting our democracy and hurting working people.
0: The Congressional Progressive Caucus has unveiled its new affordability agenda to fight the skyrocketing cost of living crisis facing millions of people in the United States. The legislative package proposes policies for cheaper prescription medication, groceries, housing, utility bills, gas, and child care. It would also ban companies from using personal data and AI to set prices, guarantee full-time workers paid vacation time, increase overtime wages, and abolish super PACs. This is Congressmember Greg Kassar of Texas, chair of the Congressional Progressive Caucus.
6: Donald Trump calls affordability a hoax, says surging gas prices are, quote, a small price to pay, and says we don't have the money for health care and child care because he needs it for war. Every single day, Republicans in the building behind us make their rich friends richer and richer by making it harder for working people to get by. And today we say with one voice, we do not have to live like this.
0: A new investigation by ProPublica has found the Trump administration's advancing a proposed rule change to SSI, the Supplemental Security Income Program, that could slash or terminate benefits for an estimated 400,000 disabled adults, including people with Down syndrome and dementia. The proposal specifically targets people with disabilities living with their parents or family members who receive food assistance through SNAP. That's the Supplemental Nutrition Assistance Program. The efforts were initiated last year by top White House officials and the so-called and now defunct Department of Government Efficiency, or DOGE, led by billionaire Elon Musk. Here in New York, Mayor Zoran Mamdani refused to meet privately with King Charles on Wednesday as he joined the British monarch at a wreath-laying ceremony honoring 9/11 victims. Mamdani was asked by reporters what it would take for him to agree to a private meeting with the king.
7: If I was to speak to the king separately from that, I would probably encourage him to return the Kohinoor diamond.
0: The 105-carat diamond was taken by the British from India in the 19th century, is currently housed in the Tower of London, placed on the crown made for Queen Mother Elizabeth. Meanwhile, the White House posted a photo of President Trump and King Charles with the caption, "Two Kings," during the monarch's visit this week. Since Trump's return to office, protests have erupted nationwide under the slogan, "No Kings." And the anti-war and solidarity activist John Miller has died at the age of 70 from heart failure. In 1991, John co-founded the East Timor Action Network, ETAN, which worked to support self-determination for East Timor and an end to U.S. support for Indonesia's occupation. On Thursday, the government of Timor-Leste, that's East Timor, released a statement calling John Miller a longtime friend of the Timorese people, stating that his voice in defense of the Timorese people, as well as his warm friendship and continued support in their struggle, will never be forgotten. And those are some of the headlines. This is Democracy Now!, democracynow.org, the War and Peace Report. I'm Amy Goodman in New York, joined by Democracy Now!'s Juan Gonzalez in Chicago. Hi, Juan.
8: Hi, Amy, and welcome to all of our listeners and viewers across the country and around the world.
0: We turn now to the Supreme Court. On Wednesday, the justices heard oral arguments on President Trump's push to strip temporary protected status from 350,000 Haitians and 6,100 Syrians living in the United States. The TPS program grants protection from deportation and work authorization to immigrants whose home countries are deemed unsafe to return to, most often because of war or natural disaster. Last year, then-Secretary of DHS Kristi Noem said recent extensions of TPS for Haitians and Syrians were not justified or necessary. In separate lawsuits, the TPS holders charged that the government did not follow proper procedure in making that decision and that their home countries are still unsafe. The cases were combined to be heard before the court Wednesday. The Haitian lawsuit also accuses the Trump administration of being motivated by racism in violation of the U.S. Constitution's Equal Protection Clause. District Court Judge Ana Reyes agreed, ruling the decision was likely made because of hostility to non-white immigrants, unquote. This is Jeffrey Pipoli, a lawyer representing the Haitian plaintiffs.
2: The true reason for the termination is the president's racial animus towards non-white immigrants and bare dislike of Haitians in particular. The president has disparaged Haitian TPS holders specifically as undesirables from a, quote, shithole country, and days after falsely accusing them of, quote, eating the dogs and eating the cats of Americans, he vowed that he would terminate Haiti's TPS. And that is exactly what happened.
0: All three liberal justices pressed the administration on this question. This is an exchange between Justice Sotomayor and D. John Sauer, the U.S. Solicitor General.
9: Now, we have a president saying at one point that Haiti is a, quote, filthy, dirty, and disgusting s-hole country. I'm quoting him. And where he complained that the United States takes people from such countries instead of people from Norway, Sweden, or Denmark, where he declared illegal, illegal immigrants, which he associated with TPS, as poisoning the blood of America. I don't see how that one statement is not a prime example of the Arlington example at work and showing that a discriminatory purpose may have played a part in this decision.
10: All the statements that they cite as to the secretary and as to the president, obviously there's an issue there about which one you're going to weigh more heavily. None of them, not a single one of them, mentions race or relates to race.
0: That was Solicitor General D. John Sauer being questioned by Justice Sonia Sotomayor. The court's six conservative justices signaled skepticism over the lower court's rulings and in May had permitted the Trump administration to revoke TPS for Venezuelans in an unsigned shadow docket opinion. This case could ultimately have ramifications for more than a million TPS holders from over a dozen countries. For more, we go to Springfield, Ohio, where we're joined by Viles Dorsenville. He is a TPS holder and a plaintiff in the case. He's also co-founder and executive director of the Haitian Support Center in Springfield, Ohio. President Trump targeted the Haitian community in Springfield, falsely saying Haitian residents were eating pet dogs and cats. Thank you so much for being with us. Viles Dorsenville, if you can start off by laying out what happened in this case, why you brought it, and where you think the Supreme Court is going.
11: I think that since after, thank you for having me. I think that since after 2024, we've been scapegoated as a community, and we've been accused of eating pets and in the community. And even though the local authority rejected that claim, and we felt the urgency of being the plaintiff in the case, not only in the case of Mio versus Trump, but in the case of the ACLU in Northern California as well, just to bring that our story before the court, because we are here on the TPS and it means a lot to us. And I think that being a plaintiff would mean that we already to stand with our people. We are ready to normally let the judicial system or the judicial branch know that we are at a risk of deportation. We are, there could be family separation. There could be normally the economic and community disruption. So when we know how much is at stake if TPS is ended, we agreed to normally be a plaintiff on that case.
8: And Villes d'Orsainville, what has been the impact on the Haitian community of Springfield since President Trump began his vile and racist statements targeting your community during the 2024 campaign?
11: I think it has been impacted the community in so many areas. The first thing is that, you know, the leader Trump is normally a leader saying things that maybe he should not say. And because of that, other people who are following him would normally use those conspiracy theory to target us in the community. And the second thing, the impact is because in our community, because of that, folks are afraid because they believe that would escalate to mass violence against them. And the community has been disrupted since then. We are still living with the consequence of those comments. So you would see that the folks in the community who understand that would rally with us instead of solidarity with us, because they know that firsthand that we are people with ethic and moral and all that we've been looking for is a safe haven and a place to work and continue to send our kids to school. But we've been the victims of a leader that should normally focus on protecting a vulnerable group of people or protecting the communities, but ended up being the person who put some type of labels on people in the community. So it has been a very difficult thing, so unsettling thing for us just to live with. And up to now, we are still normally living with it.
8: Now, you are a recipient of temporary protected status. Could you tell us your story, why you had to leave Haiti? And what do you say to those Americans who say temporary protected status is supposed to be just that, temporary, not permanent?
11: I left Haiti because I was a pastor assigned back to Haiti from Jamaica in 2018. And in 2020, I became a target because the hoodlums started asking me money that I didn't have. And my mother suggested that I leave to come to a safer place. And this is why I left Haiti, just to come here. And when I came here, I started working with the community, and TPS would mean a lot to me by the fact that it allows me to stay here and to work and to continue to provide for myself and provide for my family. And I believe that it is the same for other members in our community. They are under TPS, they are TPS holders, because at this point in time, the country in Haiti is still in bad shape and they cannot return there. So you can imagine now the uncertainty that they live with on a daily basis by the fact that they know if TPS ends, there is possibility for them to be detained and to be deported. And you can imagine that they feel that they are not safe, even though they came here to be safe. And this is all that is at risk in this particular case.
0: We're going to end with UCLA law professor Arul Anantham, who is the lead counsel for the Syrian plaintiffs in Mullen versus Doe, which centers Trump's attempts to terminate TPS for Syria. She is here in an exchange with Justice Brett Kavanaugh.
12: Well, it's not the Assad regime anymore, though. I mean, that the whole thing was the Assad regime after 53 years of complete oppression and brutal treatment. It's gone. Do you agree the Assad regime change is a significant change in the history of that country and the Middle East more broadly?
13: I mean, of course, anybody would agree with that, Your Honor.
12: That's an important marker then, because that's a big shift in both Syria, but also the posture of other countries towards Syria, at least as I don't pretend to be an expert, but that's my understanding of what's the backdrop here.
13: The State Department's own reports believe, of course, they recognize Assad has ended, but they say active violence in every part of the country. The daycare that Layla Doe's daughter went to got bombed. That building next to it has been bombed again in southern Syria. That's not the same conflict. It's the Israeli incursion. There's a war between Turkey and Kurds going on in the north. There's still lots of conflict, according to the State Department's accounts and the CRS report about this.
0: Yeah, it's UCLA law professor Arul Anantham during Wednesday's oral arguments responding to Justice Brett Kavanaugh. Vilas Dorsenville, we thank you so much for being with us, co-founder and executive director of the Haitian Support Center in Springfield, Ohio, a TPS holder and plaintiff in the Supreme Court case. Coming up, no school, no work, no shopping, the rallying cry of workers around the United States today, marking May Day, International Workers' Day. Organizers with the May Day Strong Coalition say over 3,000 protests and events are scheduled. We'll go to Los Angeles and Chicago. Stay with us.

0: There's Power in a Union by Billy Bragg, performing in our Democracy Now! Studio. This is Democracy Now!, democracynow.org. I'm Amy Goodman in Boston. Juan Gonzalez is in Chicago. Workers around the world are rallying today to mark May Day, International Workers' Day, in the Philippines. Thousands of activists rallied earlier today in Manila, calling for higher wages and end to the U.S. and Israeli war on Iran.
1: At first, you might think there's no connection. But as we saw when the war in the Middle East broke out, crude oil and gasoline prices shoot up. There's a domino effect. Prices increase across the board. Gasoline prices rose by more than 100%, leaving our jeepney driver colleagues with very little income. Many of them no longer want to go out and drive because they can't earn enough.
0: In Argentina, thousands of workers rallied in Buenos Aires Thursday ahead of May Day to condemn the economic and labor policies of Argentina's far-right president, Javier Milei.
2: Unfortunately, today in Argentina, the economic situation and the economic plan being carried out by Javier Milei's government are seriously affecting the situation of all workers, which deteriorates more year after year. People are very angry, very dissatisfied, and they will make that demand felt by taking to the streets of Buenos Aires and the rest of the cities across all Argentine provinces.
0: In our last segment, we're going to talk with an investigative reporter about her work in India on a people's history of invisible India. But here in the United States, organizers with the May Day Strong Coalition say 3,000 protests and events are scheduled for today, with organizers calling for no school, no work, no shopping. On Thursday, Democracy Now! Spoke with Nedim Dominguez, founding executive director of Organized Power and Numbers and organizer with the May Day Strong Coalition.
3: And so we're standing up to say that in this country, really, the billionaires are the only ones that are profiting and benefiting from our harm. And tomorrow, May 1st, to celebrate International Workers' Day and standing up for all workers in the country, we're calling for taxing the rich so our families, not their fortunes, come first. We're calling for no ICE, no war, and no private armies to serve an authoritarian government and power, and to expand our democracy, not a corporate rule.
0: We're joined now by two guests. In Los Angeles, Pedro Trujillo, the organizing director at the Coalition for Humane Immigrant Rights and the coordinator of the L.A. May Day Coalition. And in Chicago, where Juan is also, Stacey Davis Gates, president of the Chicago Teachers Union, president of the Illinois Federation of Teachers. We're going to begin with Pedro in the streets of Los Angeles. If you can talk about the organizing that's going on in Los Angeles. Last July, immigration agents in SWAT gear and armored vehicles descended on MacArthur Park, where the largest planned rally is happening today. Can you talk about the scale of ICE activity now and the particularly targeting of workers as we discuss this on International Workers' Day?
4: Good morning, all. And we were just a few hours away from our major demonstration here in MacArthur Park. And as you said, we are standing on the ground that was utilized as a space to intimidate the community just over 6 months ago, close to a year ago, here in MacArthur Park, where Bovino and company descended on MacArthur Park while kids were out here in the park playing. And we have not seen the scale or operations that we were seeing in the summertime and up until the end of last year. But they're still operating in our communities on the day-to-day basis. We're still hearing stories of family separation, of cruelty, and a lot of cruelty in the detention center still. And so that's why we're bringing our group together. That's why we see such a strong coalition coming together, over 120 organizations and unions here in Los Angeles endorsing this march. We haven't seen this level of support, of engagement in a very long time. So I'm really hopeful that we are able to advance our demands, which is that we want no wars. We want education, healthcare funded instead of wars. We want citizenship for all. And we want that people's dignity and that their lives are actually valued, right? That they're not being taken as ways of making money off of people's bodies and their lives.
5: I'd like to bring into the conversation Stacey Davis Gates, president of the Illinois Federation of Teachers and of the Chicago Teachers Union. You're speaking here from Chicago, the birthplace of May Day. Back in May 1st, 1886, thousands of workers in Chicago protested and went on strike demanding an eight-hour day. Could you talk about the efforts of your union to get the public schools to basically shut down so that students and parents and teachers could participate in May Day protests?
6: Thank you for that. Listen, in Chicago, our union is ran by high school history teachers. And so we thought it was necessary to wrap ourselves in the history of this great city and its interconnectedness to the workers' rights movement. 4 years after the Haymarket Affair, our union was born. In order to make this holiday mean something to the families of this city, you have to speak to the young people and their parents. And so we were able to negotiate an agreement, a memorandum of understanding with the Chicago Public Schools to engage all of our children in teaching the truth about May Day and creating academic freedom for all of us to understand where our empowerment comes from. It comes from community. How do we practice it? With solidarity. And these are the most patriotic and American lessons that we can learn, especially on the 250th anniversary of this American story.
5: And Pedro, I'd like to ask you, it's been 20 years now since the massive immigration rights protests of 2006. You took part in those marches. You were just 17 at the time. Can you talk about the relationship, how those marches really began to represent the rebirth of May Day in the United States?
4: Yes, that was a time when immigrants all over the country were under attack by a national legislation that Congress was moving forward, the Sensenbrenner bill, and people rose up against it. The community rose up against it because they saw it as a huge threat to the way of lives of many across the nation. And we saw the activation again of unions and community groups coming together. We saw church and faith leaders coming together, asking people to turn out, show up, and demonstrate their people power in the streets. And so the city of LA is not known for shutting it down the streets because of marches, more for traffic that we have here. But on that day, my family and I witnessed just the gridlock that we had of people, blocks on end, hundreds of thousands of people that took to the streets. And that was the case in other major cities. And people in small cities were also demonstrating. And so this is a time, once again, where that level of engagement is needed, where people need to join their local group and participate in their local march to shut it down once more. Otherwise, this government will think that they can trample us and get away with what they're doing.
0: And Stacey Davis Gates, as president of the Illinois Federation of Teachers and the Chicago Teachers Union. In Chicago, several local labor unions and community groups jointly called for an economic blackout for Chicago today. If you can talk about how you decided to partner with SEIU, Healthcare Illinois and Indiana, Indivisible Chicago, the Chicago Federation of Labor, and what an economic blackout means.
6: Well, what it means is that we are creating a coalition to resist the tyranny of billionaires in this moment. Let's be very clear. Billionaires put a president in place to dismantle democracy, a right-wing Congress to watch it, and a right-wing Supreme Court to block us from doing anything about it. It is coalition in this moment that will provide the pathway forward. We know that when working people are allied within their community, showing solidarity with other workers across industry and allied in community groups, that we not only sustain and secure the democracy that we have, but oftentimes we expand the opportunity for it for others.
5: And Stacey Davis Gates, I'd like to ask you about another question. On Wednesday, the Supreme Court ruled that Louisiana must redraw a congressional map that was designed to create a second majority black district in the state, where African Americans have long faced racial segregation and barriers to voting. The decision effectively guts Section 2 of the Voting Rights Act. I'm wondering your reaction to what the impact of this will be on the voting rights of African Americans across the country.
6: Well, it's going to challenge this democracy for everyone. Black Americans are your only reliable voting bloc for democracy in America. If you check exit polls for almost every election throughout this country, it is the black voter, and in particular, the black female voter, who holds America down 10 toes. And so what I would say is that this type of coalition is going to be even more necessary. And I would employ my siblings, my brothers and sisters in this struggle, to listen to black women when we tell you what danger looks like, because for us, it looks like Donald Trump.
5: The protests in Los Angeles come in the wake of all of the ICE raids across the country. Do you expect that you're going to be able to get the same kind of turnout, given the enormous repression that the immigrant community especially is facing throughout the country?
4: Yes, the city is not just an immigrant town. It's just that we have our families are from all kinds of statuses. So maybe the undocumented person doesn't feel comfortable going out to protest today, and so they'll send on their behalf their U.S. citizen child or their legal permanent resident spouse to join this march. It's just the city is just so intertwined between immigrant and non-immigrant. We don't really distinguish that just because of our makeup of our city. It's such a cultural melting pot that we have here in Los Angeles, that's not how we operate. And so when we see ICE in our communities racially profiling people, it's because the city, the makeup of the city, it's just so intertwined that even U.S. citizens are caught up in the racial profile, right? And so for us, as organizers, we think of the risks, we prepare for the risks, the potential risks, as we always do in our demonstrations, but we always give people the agency to choose where they want to fight for their liberation, knowing the risk and giving the information so they're able to show up. The only thing I'll say about the courts and this last question is that the courts are not going to save us. We as community members need to show up and show our strength either by showing in these public spaces, organizing our dollars, where we spend it, who we boycott, especially these companies that are profiting off of immigrants being in detention. And that's what it will take, us really taking our power back and reminding those in power that we are the ones that make this country run.
0: Pedro Trujillo, we want to thank you so much for being with us, organizing director at the Coalition for Humane and Immigrant Rights, coordinator of the L.A. May Day Coalition, speaking to us from the streets of L.A., and Stacey Davis Gates, president of the Illinois Federation of Teachers and the Chicago Teachers Union, speaking to us from Chicago. Coming up, we continue our May Day coverage. There are thousands of protests and events, not only across the United States, but around the world. We'll speak with an Indian investigative journalist, author of The Many Lives of Saida X, People's History of Invisible India. We'll talk to her about labor conditions and unrest in the world's most populous country. Stay with us.

Flame in My Heart by Cool Whip, featuring our very own archivist, Brendan Allen. This is Democracy Now!, democracynow.org. I'm Amy Goodman in Boston. Juan Gonzalez is in Chicago. We continue our May Day coverage with a look now at the state of worker rights and freedoms in the world's most populous country, India. Pressure on fuel supplies from the war in Iran has deepened the cost of living crisis across India, and labor unrest is on the rise. Last month, the industrial hubs around the capital city of New Delhi saw some of the anger boil over. In mid-April, tens of thousands of workers from dozens of factories blocked roads to demand a fair wage and better working conditions. Some of the protests turned violent, were met with a brutal police crackdown on protesters and labor leaders. Most of the workers who struck were non-unionized contract workers in small factories producing electronics, garments,

0: We are here protesting just for a salary hike. All the workers were protesting here peacefully. However, the police personnel charged on us. Now, if that happens, you have to do something to protect and defend yourself, right?
1: More than 90% of India's workers are employed in the informal sector. That's according to the International Labor Organization. Income inequality is extremely high. The richest 1% of Indians hold 40% of the country's wealth, while the bottom half of the country's population own only 6.4% of its wealth. For more on the state of labor and rights in India, we're joined by Neha Dixit, an award-winning investigative journalist, author based in New Delhi, recipient of the 2019 International Press Freedom Award from the Committee to Protect Journalists. Her book is titled The Many Lives of Syeda X, A People's History of Invisible India. Joining us from Shrewsbury, just outside Boston, a stop on her U.S. book tour. Thanks so much for being with us, Neha. If you can start off by laying out your people's history of invisible India and talk about who Syeda X is.
2: Thank you so much, Amy, and I'm really happy that Democracy Now! is covering May Day and labor unrest, because increasingly all over the world, journalists like me struggle with putting stories around labor in the mainstream media. My book, The Many Lives of Syeda X, is about a migrant working class woman in Delhi who was displaced by sectarian violence. And in the last 30 years, she's done 50 jobs, never managing to make more than 1/5 of the daily wage. And I do want to say that Syeda is the person right now who shells all the California almonds, who makes garments for a lot of U.S. global corporations. She's also the one who's making exam blue books that are making a return in various universities. These are the people who are from the most socioeconomically marginalized classes in India. Most of them are from the indigenous communities, which are Adivasis or Dalits or Muslims. And what has happened over the years is global corporations, when they started moving and outsourcing manufacturing to countries like India, a huge cheap female labor economy came up, where workers like Syeda are paid per piece, and they're called home-based workers, instead of getting a time-based wage, which could be around 12 for every 8 hours of work. So people like Syeda work for 12 to 16 hours, making all these things for global corporations, but never getting paid.
3: And Neha, I wanted to ask you about the impact on the Indian working class, especially of the current war in Iran, the global disruption in fuel supply, what that's doing to the Indian masses as well.
2: I want to say that I've spent the last few weeks in the U.S. and I was looking at how life is not so much disturbed for people in the U.S. There is a moon mission, and meanwhile, there are also drones being sent to Iran. And how it is affecting people in India is because increasingly there's a shortage of cooking gas, which is LPG. What it has done is it has affected workers across sectors. So textile sector is ceramics, automobile, electronic parts. All these sectors are affected. That has also meant that migrant workers who cannot access cooking gas, and most of them do not have the documents to access cooking gas from the formal places. So they have to rely on the black market, and which is why that is leading to a lot of starvation, people not being able to cook. And that some estimates tell us that almost more than 3 million workers will be pushed into acute poverty by this crisis. And what has also happened is this has led to reverse migration. Almost 60 million workers in India are migrant workers, and this is an old figure from 2011 because we still don't have the new ones from the government. And what it means is that if they do not have access to this cooking gas, they're all forced to go back to their villages. That has also led to a number of strikes. In the recent past, we saw 10 days back, there was a strike in one of the outskirts suburbs of Delhi, which is Noida, where the workers were demanding $300 per month, a raise from $200. That led to arrests of almost 300 workers on the same day. I also want to remind that this

0: is a state, Noida, which is part of Uttar Pradesh, the most populous state in India, which has the size of the population of Brazil. And this is also the state that suspended labor laws during COVID for 3 years, saying that it's going to boost economy. So I want to say this because these are times where constantly various governments in India and the central government have been trying to dilute labor laws. They have tried to introduce new labor codes that restrict strikes, that promote hire and fire policy, that promote entrenchment of workers without any notice. And there have been constant protests and strikes against this.
1: Could you talk as well about the comparisons in terms of leadership in both countries, in India and the United States, both led by authoritarian right-wing leaders, and the growing income inequality in India?
0: I want to remind that we had a recent report in India which said that only 10% of Indians can buy non-essential items. So this is the kind of disparity we are looking at. Inequality is at a historic high. We have a prime minister. I was laughing and I was saying that every once in a while, at least your president holds a press conference and then you can debate about what he says. Our prime minister has not held a press conference in the last 12 years since he's been in power. In fact, Taliban came to India and held a press conference, but our prime minister refused to speak. And this is also a time where there is a certain valorization of very hyper-masculine politics, where aggression, where abuse, where hate crimes, where bigotry have been normalized and become part of the popular parlance. Our prime minister every once in a while keeps talking about his chest size and how it's 56 inches and how it's going to save everyone, and how in the same context there is a kind of oppressive and exploitative language that has been used by various ministers and various people in power without ever taking into account what is it that people who are from the socioeconomic margins, what are they facing.
2: If you can talk more, Neha, about the inequality and repression in India, which you say is at a historic high.
0: I want to give an example of Saida and how it is also related to California. Let me explain that increasingly, like you spoke about, 90% of the workers are in the unorganized sector. Most of the women, and there are various intersections here as well, which is the intersections of caste, class and gender for migrant workers, which is very important to take into account the moment we start talking about labor in India. So what is happening is, for example, Saida is a person who shells California almonds. So California produces 80% of the world's almonds. What happens is that you can't automate the shelling of these almonds because the seed is going to break. So what happens is there is a transnational supply. The California almonds go to the suppliers, contractors, subcontractors, and then to peace rate workers like Saida. So for a 23 kg bag, they are paid half a dollar. And then expert workers like Saida, if they work for 12 to 16 hours, they get $1. And that same two bags generate a profit of $100 for the suppliers. And I've written that there's a joke amongst almond women workers who shell California almonds in India is that they learn to eat with spoons. And we were talking about it in the context of recently when the Mamdani campaign happened and he was lampooned for eating with his hands. Why women in India are learning to eat with spoons because of these global corporations is because when they have to shell the almonds, they have to soak it in chemicals and acid. And while peeling it, their fingertips corrode, and which is why they cannot eat with their bare hands. And so they have to eat with spoons. Why I'm giving you this example is because more and more work is shifting towards piece rate work, towards gig work, and we have no actual attempt or political will to fix this. Our governments is constantly, like I said, diluting labor laws, not taking into account these practices, and the fact that it is also constantly disenfranchising people from socioeconomically marginalized communities. So there are various intersections that put people in this acute poverty situation without ever having any structural support from the government to rise above their situations.
1: And you mentioned marginalized community. I'm wondering if you could comment on the situation of Muslims within India. Some 9 million people, Muslims, in recent state elections have been disenfranchised.
0: Yes. So if I just tell you, when I talk about socioeconomically marginalized communities, every third Adivasi person and every second Muslim and every second Dalit person in India are poor. What has happened is that the government has introduced a special intensive, which is called SIR. What they have actually done is that they've started checking electoral rolls to disenfranchise people who do not have documents. And most of the people, so if I use the recent example of West Bengal, where nine million people have been put out of electoral lists by saying that they have not met the qualification to vote in these elections. What they have done is, for example, they have said that parents, people who had parents who were 16 year old and had more than five children, which was very common in the earlier past, they are not part of this electoral list. They've also called it a logical discrepancy. A lot of Muslim majority constituencies are affected. Almost half of the voters have been deleted in these constituencies because of this process. They have also said that, you know,
2: Neha,
0: critics have said that it's been unconstitutional. Yeah. So I do want to say it is very systemic in the way people have been put out of electoral rolls and stripped of their citizenship rights.
2: Neha Dixit, award-winning investigative journalist based in New Delhi, author of The Many Lives of Saida X, A People's History of Invisible India. And she's on a book tour throughout the United States, speaking to us from Massachusetts today. That does it for today's show. I'll be at AFI Silver in Silver Spring, Maryland tonight at 6:45 at a screening of the documentary about Democracy Now! Called Steal the Story, Please! At a benefit for WHUT, Howard University PBS, with filmmaker Tia Lesson and Ryan Green. I'll be back there on Saturday at noon for a screening to benefit Pacifica Radio WPFW. Then at the Charles Theater in Baltimore at 7 p.m. Saturday night at a screening with Morgan State Radio WEAA. 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For all information, go to democracynow.org. Hope to see everyone in one of these places in that area. I'm Amy Goodman with Juan Gonzalez.
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I'm Tom Power. Welcome to Q. Kacey Musgraves found herself obsessed with things like hallways and airports and strange corners of playgrounds, liminal spaces, the spaces that you're in without even knowing that you're in them. Kind of like the spaces you're in when you're on your way to someone else or somewhere else. Anyway, Kacey Musgraves will be here to talk about her brand new album, Middle of Nowhere. And about all that, Kacey, if you don't know, one of the finest songwriters of her generation, raised in classic country music, ended up winning a Grammy for Album of the Year for her album Golden Hour. A rare conversation with the great Kacey Musgraves today on Q. Plus, the Canadian rockabilly, Cat Clyde, with some brand new music. All of that coming up today on Q.

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1: A trainee has driven a bus into the River Seine after hitting a parked car and veering off the road on Thursday morning. The local transport authority said the driver was nearing the end of her practical learning during the incident in Juvisy-sur-Orge. Drug and alcohol tests came back negative, and the cause of the incident is currently unknown. The Essonne Prefecture said all four passengers on board had been rescued from the water, where more than 90 firefighters, divers and police took part in the recovery operation. A spokesperson for Île-de-France Mobilité said the driver was accompanied by a lead driver and two passengers. Its president has ordered an internal investigation into the incident. New car registrations in France fell by 0.2% in April from a year earlier to 139,000 vehicles. That's according to new data from the French car body PFA. And La Fête du Travail is an annual public holiday falling on the 1st of May in France, when most shops are closed because employees are legally not allowed to work. It's been a public holiday since 1947. Essential services such as hospitals, pharmacies, funeral parlours, service stations and breakdown mechanics can remain open, but any unessential commerces such as clothing boutiques, jewellers or toy shops will be closed. WRP News, I'm Paul McNally.
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1: 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Cayenne is a troubled teenager on the brink of going to prison, and when Cayenne throws a brick through the old man's window, a twist of fate forces the two to work together to get his house back to a livable state. 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The Secret Collector by Abigail Johnson is published by Pam McMillan.
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3: You are listening to Q on public radio in the United States and across North America on Sirius XM 169. I'm Tom Power. You know that weird in-between feeling, say, when you're caught in a major job transition, you're leaving one job and you haven't quite started another one. Maybe you're moving, but you're kind of staying somewhere temporary while you wait to move in or find a place that you're hoping to live. It can feel a little bit off-putting, like you're, not like you're off-putting, I love pudding. It's like you're off balance or something. Kacey Musgraves kind of found herself in that space. Kacey, if you don't know, is an 8-time Grammy winner, considered one of the finest songwriters of her generation. She made her name in country music, but she crossed over to worldwide success and fame and real critical acclaim for her big record, incredible record, one of my favorite records of all time, Golden Hour. Anyway, Kacey lives her life and goes through a breakup. And she, and you might be able to relate to this or someone you know, feeling a bit uneasy with being by herself for the first time. She's a bit of a serial monogamist, jumps from relationship to relationship. So she felt like she was sort of in the middle of nowhere emotionally and kind of physically too, which I'll explain that. Anyway, instead of rushing to meet someone new, she sat with those uncomfortable feelings. She started to feel kind of comfortable with being alone. And it's that space in between that led to her new album. Take a listen.

0: It is Kacey Musgraves with The Loneliest Girl in the World from her new album, Middle of Nowhere. It is a beautiful album, just a beautiful collection of songs. Like I said, she's just like one of the best songwriters we got right now on this planet. And it's an album for you if you are in the middle of nowhere, if you need to find the beauty of not quite arriving where you need to be yet. That album is out everywhere today. Ahead of its release, Kacey Musgraves, for the first time, joined me in the Q studio to talk. Here's our conversation.
1: Hi.
0: How are you?
1: Doing well. I'm alive. I'm awake. My eyes are open.
0: You know, that's a low bar for me to clear. I'm alive and my eyes are open.
1: I know. So then it's all up from there. You know what I mean?
0: Yeah. No, I wouldn't say that. This is going to go downhill fast.
1: Can't wait.
0: Thanks for being here.
1: Thank you.
0: Talk to me about, I was trying to hint at it there. Talk to me about the sort of transitory transition mindset you were in,
1: right?
0: Space you were in. What was going on when you were writing this record?
1: Well, I was in the middle of, you know, promoting Deeper Well and still on tour for that, and found myself kind of going through a breakup and a bit of like a period where I was kind of stepping back and sort of taking stock of everything in my life, people, the relationships, and leaning into a lot of like solitude. And I think in previous times in my life, that has probably freaked me out, being like, you know, because I, you know, with my career, my job, and largely my world, I'm like around people all the time, and so then it can be pretty jarring when you, you know, step away from that, come home, and it's really quiet. But just sort of learning to like not fill that space out of a reactionary place, just like sitting with the uncomfortableness, sitting with kind of like the solitude, and finding a lot of actual confidence and sovereignty in that, you know, and honestly, kind of grew to prefer that. And so within all of that, I stumbled across a quite literally a sign in my hometown. It's a little tiny town in East Texas, and the sign said Golden, Texas, which is the town, somewhere in the middle of nowhere. And I was like, that kind of speaks to me on several levels. First of all, there's a self-deprecation within that that I really liked. And then I just felt like, kind of feel like I'm in the middle of nowhere in a lot of different senses in my life, in this liminal space, this sort of waiting room between creative ideas, between relationships. And I got pretty obsessed with the concept of liminal space, and then everything started filling in the blanks.
0: I got about a million follow-ups to that stuff.
1: Okay.
0: Let's just start on liminal space. Mm-hmm. I was reading about that before I came in, your interest in liminal space, and I did some like pretty cursory Googling. Mm-hmm. And I found that like it's often used in like talking about photography, mm-hmm, or in art. Hallways are liminal, yep, spaces, because they're going from one space to,
1: right,
0: another. Airports are sometimes called liminal spaces.
1: Right, yeah. It's transitional spaces that are typically filled with people, you know, like, or gas stations. Like, it's not really the point A or the point B. It's sort of this kind of in between, so to speak, this hallway where you're not really like supposed to, you're like meant to hang out in there, but you do find yourself in these places and around people quite often. So when there's like, when they're absent of people, it's a bit eerie. It's sort of a waiting room, you know, and it's kind of fertile ground for whatever's about to happen next.
0: Yeah, I think I understand that, like, if so much of your life can be about destinations, mm-hmm, like whether you're in a relationship or like the time before you get in that relationship.
1: Right.
0: I think about someone like you, like, what are albums? Like, mm-hmm, you make an album, you tour it, you do press for it, you do award season, and then there's like that little bit, you have to start writing a new one, but there's, mm-hmm, like, a lot of your life is like trying to avoid or fill
1: the
0: up liminal
1: right?
0: spaces.
1: Yeah,
0: because
1: so much of my life is like planned out, and yeah, my life sort of revolves around these overarching, you know, concepts that become albums that I kind of like get super obsessed with while I'm in it. And then, you know, you kind of like have this waiting period until you move on to the next thing. But learning to really sit with that like unknown was a first for me, just because I mean, humans love to be able to label and figure out exactly where they are, because no one likes the out of control feeling of not knowing what's going to happen next, you know.
0: Let's listen to a little bit of the title track. Just take a listen.

0: I think you get a lot of attention for your lyrics. I think you're also a really great melody writer, and, and you don't get enough love for your for your top lining.
1: I love a good melody, you know. Da, da, da, da, da, da,
0: da. Those are great notes.
1: Thank you.
0: I want to ask about how you learned to sit in that uncertainty. So the lyrics that stuck out to me were trying to lean into the in-between. It's just me and me, and that's all I need. To sit in uncertainty can be uncomfortable and scary. I know from Deeper Well that you practice or practiced meditation. I find, so me too, and I find that the hardest part when I need to sit with something uncomfortable is not mistaking my thoughts, my anxious thoughts for motivation.
1: Meaning like?
0: Even this morning I was like, you know, I got to listen to Casey's record. I need to take 20 minutes and just kind of chill out a little bit and relax so that I can be present for the interview and not just read about you until the moment starts. And I, but my brain was like, no, you need to read more. You need to read more. You need to do more.
1: I know that pesky little voice.
0: And it's like, oh, is that motivation that telling me something I need to do?
1: Or is that guilt or whatever?
0: Anxiety. Shame, you know? I think in your case, whether you're in between relationships, I can understand those thoughts being like, but you need to get in another relationship.
1: Oh, yeah. Or like, yeah, what are you doing? Are you the problem? Are you the common denominator? Oh, what is this? You know, or even like on an off day, like yesterday I had an off day and it's like everything is so 0 to 60 all the time. And then when I have that off day, it can be really hard to get out of bed. I feel almost stuck sometimes. And then there's that voice that goes, you should be in the gym. What are you doing? This is an off day. Go see the city. What are you like? You're just going to stay in your hotel. Okay, you're a loser. You know what I mean? Like, and you're like, okay, hold on. So it's just finding a way to mitigate that voice and tuning into it when it's helpful, but also knowing when it's not helpful at all.
0: So how did you learn to mitigate that voice? Because I think to stay in like the discomfort of like liminal spaces, like I'm actually cool where I am or I'm not really here or there, but that's okay. And that's so much about the records.
1: Right?
0: How'd you figure that out? How to do that?
1: I mean, I guess it's an active practice, but also just exposure therapy, right? Like not just rushing to fill something and then realizing, wait, I actually kind of prefer this. Like, I've typically been a serial, I would say serial monogamist my whole life. Like I've just kind of always been in relationships and I love being in a relationship, but this record, and not that it's just totally centered around that one aspect, but that was definitely a driving force, is like just truly learning how to sit with myself and not have that period of time really colored by anyone else or anyone else's needs, you know?

0: And I think if you can appreciate the liminal spaces, you can maybe appreciate life a little bit more.
1: Maybe so. Yeah. Well, I think like if you can learn to appreciate the liminal space that you're in and the emptiness that's there, then when you do go to put things back in, then it's because you're really able to see their value and not because you're just like grabbing things out of a reactionary state and you know, numbing and distracting yourself.
0: Like you said, it's not all heady songs about liminal spaces. One of the songs you put out got a lot of attention. I just want to play a little bit of it.

0: Casey Musgraves and Dryspell. Every time we have brought up the song to someone in our office, they have quoted back the lyric, "I've been so lonely, lonely with a capital H," if you know what I mean. When did that one come out? When did that line come to you? Do you remember that one?
1: Oh, just, well, when you're in a co-write that is really flowing well, it almost feels like a good volley. You're just, you know, everyone's like just, you know, hitting the ball to each other, and it's in a quick pace, and you're feeding off each other's ideas, and they just kind of like, someone says something and then it like compounds into a different thing, and it's just this like beautiful flow. And we had the best time writing that song.
0: Who was it?
1: So it was me, Shane McAnally, Luke Laird, and Josh Osborne. And I've written a lot with those guys. They're some of the funniest people that I know. And I'm just, even when we're not writing a funny idea, I'm like laughing so hard. So it's like, this is a task for these brains.
0: Did you go in saying, "Hey, I want to write a funny song"?
1: Well, I had the title.
0: You had Dryspell written down?
1: I had written Dryspell down. I was like, "You guys, I'm in a freaking Dryspell. Like, do y'all know what I'm talking about?" And, you know, and then we just started talking, and the song just honestly just like fell out. And I was weak just the whole day. It was hilarious.
0: You've always been a really funny songwriter. I know you're really inspired by my favorite kind of thing, which is being funny and poignant at the same time. And I know you were inspired in that by John Prine. And I read a quote from you. It said, "When I first heard John Prine's music, it completely changed my writing perspective." Mm-hmm. When was that, and how did it change your writing perspective?
1: I must have been like probably 19-ish. And I had moved to Nashville very shortly before that. And I was sitting on a porch and I heard John Prine being played out of some radio or speaker. And I was like, "Who is that?" It sounded almost like modern to me. I was like, I think it was Illegal Smile, his song. And yeah.

0: Yeah, great song.
1: It don't cost very much, but it lasts a long while. And I was like,
0: hot
1: who
0: dog
1: is
0: bun.
1: This?
0: Yeah, right.
1: Hot dog bun. My sister's a nun. But like also, you know, Roger Miller, like a big fan of his in country music.
0: You did a great version of Kansas City Star one time. Yeah, great old song. That's what I are.
1: Kansas City Star. I just really appreciate humor in song. I mean, even like Loretta Lynn, you know, You Ain't Woman Enough to Take My Man. Like, amazing.
0: Yeah.
1: So I love that, like, that sort of ribbon that's woven through a lot of my favorite songwriters.
0: But how did, you said, like, when I heard John, it changed my writing perspective. Right. What does that mean?
1: Yeah, I think just I was blown away by how conversational all of his songs are. And, you know, so for me, it's always about just, like, beating myself to the punch of, like, how can I make this more, like, how can I make this exactly like I would just say it in person? And I just always, when a line comes out, it may come out in a form that needs to be edited to be more simple. You know what I mean? So, like, I'll get the general idea out, and then I'll figure out, yeah, it's not about making it more grandiose or poetic. It's about actually dumbing it down sometimes for me.

0: What were you like before? If it changed your writing perspective, what were you like before that?
1: I think maybe when you're coming up and you're younger, you might have an idea, but until you really hone in on what your style is via, you know, whether it's via other influences or time spent honing like your craft.
0: You're just getting better
1: and like getting to know yourself more. I think maybe you can have a misconception about like what people want to hear, or you can like, I think you can maybe get, if you're not careful, you can get into the trap of like, ooh, this sounds like it would be popular. You know what I mean? This sounds like this would be popular, but I just feel like that's totally the wrong thing, because the things that end up being popular are usually because they're coming from a really authentic place, and that's why they're so relatable to people, even if they sound different or unique at first, or maybe they're not everyone's cup of tea.
0: Right. So you hear that and you go, oh, I'm kind of writing for everybody else. I'm kind of writing a certain sort of.
1: Yeah. Like this feels like watered down. It feels like a hook that almost like AI could come up with or something. You know what I mean?
0: Yeah.
1: I think early on you can think, if I write something that's too relatable to me, it's going to be too insular and it won't be as widely like able to be liked, but I just find it to be completely the opposite.
0: Well, because he wrote, what's that line? Then I got fired for being afraid of bees.
1: Yeah, which is true. You know, he was a postman and yeah, he got chased by bees one day and yeah, lost his job. But I mean, all of his lines, he's just not afraid to like, to put something in there that I think some people would be like, oh, that's a weird thing to put in a song. But it's like the thing that people hold on to the most. You know?
0: Yeah. And I think that was even on the beginning of Golden Hour when that record took off, that Slow Burn, it was so incredibly specific to you.
1: Mm-hmm.

0: know, like,
1: well, and that's where, like, okay, so I do feel like I made a transition a bit from, like, on same trailer and pageant material. I feel like I really was inspired by the quick turn of phrase, kind of like wordplay, wit, humor. And then I got a little nervous that I would be kind of painting myself into like a corner in terms of being like a bumper sticker sort of like lyricist. So I was really inspired to just get more of an aerial view and not have to make everything so damn linear, you know, just like, it doesn't all have to, it doesn't always have to be a complete story, like thought to thought. It can be, there can be sort of a more fuzzed out aerial view. And I think that's like just more stream of consciousness thought. And that's sort of where I started playing with that. It was like Slow Burn and like, and those songs on that album.

0: I don't know if the CBC would be happy with me for saying this, but if you haven't listened to Golden Hour and that song Slow Burn yet, like, turn off the radio, turn off, but listen to Slow Burn and then come back, because it's hard to beat it. You're listening to Q. I'm Tom Power. Kacey Musgraves is my guest. We've been talking about her new album, Middle of Nowhere, talking about John Prine, the legendary country folk songwriter, and how it inspired her to be funny in her songwriting, like to be almost more honest through being funny. I was doing a bunch of research on Kacey, as was our producer, Vanessa, and we learned that she had been in show business since she was a kid. She was in some country bands when she was around 9 or 10. She was a championship yodeler. She performed at the Olympics and at one of the presidential inaugural balls. I wanted to ask her about all of that, like as a kid performer to do those kind of gigs. That's where the conversation picks up.
1: I mean, it was a very large part of my childhood. It was just kind of there, you know. I think I showed an interest in singing, maybe just wouldn't stop singing around the house. So they were like, let's get her into festivals and, you know, and it became sort of a family affair. And so, yeah, like I had the outfits and the routines and the fringe and the rhinestones, and we would load up in the minivan and literally go state to state. And my childhood definitely revolved around that very heavily. And I mean, I think I could find ways to be like, oh, I missed out on regular childhood stuff, but I also like have to appreciate there, you know, there's a lot of artists probably out there that have huge passionate dreams about getting to do the things that, you know, my family like didn't even hesitate to support, you know what I mean? And some people don't have that support, so I'm not really going to complain.
0: No.
1: It sort of gave me, it made me who I am today, and like I don't know what the hell I'd be doing like if I didn't have that. I don't know, would I be doing the same thing? I've often pondered that.
0: Did it feel absurd at times? Like, what am I
1: absolutely
0: doing here?
1: Yeah, it felt like, why I'm singing these songs from the 30s, 40s, and 50s, and it's stuff that, like, my grandparents' age likes, and, you know, it feels cheesy to me sometimes, but I also love it, and I'm wearing, like, you know, I'm wearing the whole cowgirl getup, and meanwhile, you know, my peers are, it's NSYNC, it's Britney Spears, it's Spice Girls, it's, you know, and not any of that Western wear at all, you know. So I was like, okay, I feel like a loser.
0: You felt like a loser, really?
1: Sometimes, yeah. But as I've gotten older, I really appreciate the like the knowledge and the depth that it gave me, because it gave me this knowledge of country and Western music and the bones of it that I think that a lot of people don't have.
0: Yeah, the architecture of like the storytelling, how direct mm-hmm. you can possibly be in a song.
1: Mm-hmm.
0: What I'm trying to build to with that question is this idea that, like, how do I put this now? I see you, I hope you take this charitably. I see you as someone who has a lot of boundaries in this business for what you will do mm-hmm. and what you won't do.
1: Yeah, I would say that's accurate.
0: I wondered if that came from that, like, if you had been on a treadmill of like children's performer, Nashville Star auditions, mm-hmm. sort of being everybody's else's idea of what mm-hmm. a country singer is going to be.
1: Right.
0: That when you finally get the thing, which you did.
1: Yeah.
0: Whether that was what led to you mm-hmm. putting up these kind of hard and fast boundaries.
1: Right. Maybe. I mean, I just think, I don't know, somewhere along the way, the fear got baked in that I would be sort of trapped into making music that I didn't personally like in the name of like trying to be famous, which is like such a crazy, absurd driving force. Like, I feel like fame is a byproduct of something, you know, of you being very, really, you know, good at something and people connecting. It's like, it's a byproduct of that. It shouldn't never really be like, I want to be famous. I just feel like that's so dangerous. And somewhere along the way, I had the sense to say, like, I don't want to do it unless I can do it exactly my way, because what's the point? It's hard enough anyway. It's such a crapshoot, and it's like there's so much that goes into it. You're not guaranteed anything. So like at the very least, you should be moving with only the most genuine of forces, which is what feels good to you and feels authentic to you. And there's a flavor for everyone out there. You know what I mean? Like, you will find your people, I feel.
0: What don't people know about getting famous?
1: Oh, I think people have a lot of misconceptions about it, and they might think that, oh, it's so glamorous and it's easy and it's this and it's hard. I mean, it's like, but I also, you know, I feel really lucky to do what I love. I feel like I have total creative freedom, and that means more to me than anything else. But I'm someone who does value like my privacy and values relationships and normal interactions and a normal life. And so I'm always trying to find that balance of like, you know, really going for it and like working really hard. And part of that means visibility. And then knowing that, like, where to draw the line, you know, with your personal life.

0: is Casey Musgraves and Rhinestoned. Rhinestoned, Ken. From her new album, Middle of Nowhere. Before that, part one of my conversation with the incredible Casey Musgraves. More with Casey after the break. It's after this on Cue.
1: The Galerie de 19M, Chanel's fashion and craftsmanship hub near the Parc de la Villette, is throwing a grand spring festival this Saturday, April 25th, with plenty of free activities. It's the send-off for their exhibition Beyond Our Horizons, a collaboration between 30 Japanese artists and 11 of the great Parisian haute couture ateliers that has been running since January. On Saturday, the gallery opens that world up with hands-on workshops for all ages in embroidery and engraving, a Japanese market with food stalls and bentos, live music, and a guided walk through the neighborhood but with a Japanese cultural angle. 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Stay tuned to WRP for more cultural tips.
0: I'm Tom Power. You're listening to Q. You're in the middle of my conversation with Casey Musgraves, considered one of the finest songwriters of her generation, a superstar in the world of country music. But even if you're not into country, even if you like everything but country, it's hard not to like Casey Musgraves because her songs are catchy and clever and funny and very relatable. And those are the things that have led her to crossing over from country into like worldwide cross-genre success. She's won 8 Grammys. She has fans like Willie Nelson. We've been talking about her new album, Middle of Nowhere, about her breakup, about learning to be okay with yourself alone, and how all of that inspired the album. Just take a listen. Here

0: door.
1: That is Uncertain Texas by Kacey Musgraves featuring Willie Nelson. I think that's supposed to be a, I didn't get a chance to ask her about it, but I think that's supposed to be a reference to Leukenbach, Texas, which was a big Willie Nelson and Waylon Jennings song. Is anyone still listening? Well, you know what I'm saying. Like Uncertain Texas, by the way, also a real community in Texas. Please stay with me. We've been talking about how Kacey got to this moment in her career, starting out as a kid in country bands, winning a championship yodeling contest, how being a young performer shaped who she is today. She's always had a clear vision of what she wanted to do. But maybe more importantly than that, Kacey Musgraves seems to me as, more than anybody else, knowing exactly what she does not want to do. So I wanted to talk about that, especially when you go to Nashville in your 20s and you're expected to conform. That's where our conversation picks up.
2: You know, I think labels, it's hard for them to take risks sometimes because they're looking at things purely from like a monetary value, you know. They can be, for lack of better words, a bank, so to speak. And so like, you know, they... If Luke Bryan or whoever has like worked before, I think I don't know if it's getting better now, but you know, it can feel like they would rather push something that they know they're going to get a return on versus losing on something that has a big creative risk. But I think people forget that the way that we found all of our favorite, you know, all the icons today, whether it be like Willie or Waylon or Loretta Lynn or whoever in country, it's like at some point in time, they took great creative risks and it made them who they are today. You know what I mean? And
1: yeah,
2: does that make sense?
1: No, yeah. It really makes, I mean, I do think, I have heard when I've been in Nashville that there also was a push to like find another Kacey Musgraves.
2: Yeah. I mean, the thing is there's no another someone else.
1: No, of course
2: you know
1: not.
2: What
1: yeah,
2: I mean?
1: Yeah, yeah,
2: like,
1: yeah, yeah,
2: yeah. Yeah, I mean, and like, I feel like whenever I was like coming up, they would be like, you know, they would try to be like, oh, she's another Taylor Swift, or they would try to like say that. And I'd be like, you're not only doing me a disservice, but you're doing her a disservice. Like she's her and I'm me. And it's not the same.
1: I just,
2: you know?
1: I'm just curious. I'm just interested in how you figured that out. Because even like, back to your record before Golden Hour, like mm-hmm. the Follow Your Arrow song,
2: mm-hmm.
1: didn't that get, which is about like, queer love in some ways. It's about
2: just doing whatever you want to do.

0: radio in Nashville? Didn't that get...
1: It did get... it did get banned from country radio.
0: It got banned?
1: It did at one point, but...
0: Congratulations.
1: Well, you know, they followed their arrow, I guess. So can't blame them, but yeah.
0: What I'm trying to get to is where that fear... I'm not trying to get you to rehash things from your life. I'm trying to figure out what the hell happened. That at one point you were on this circuit of doing things that were expected to you. Mm. And then at one point, before the Grammy, before all the Golden Hour blew up and won everything and you became skyrocketed, you are already going like, absolutely not.
1: Yeah.
0: And I want to know what happened. Did something happen? Did something change?
1: I think moving to Nashville and immersing myself into the songwriter scene there, doing a ton of co-writes and, kind of my world just totally opening up. And then I was 21 and I got a job offer to be a staff songwriter for Warner Chappell, which means that I would be writing songs that could be pitched by other artists and I would be writing with other staff, writers. I really, really fell in love. That's where I fell in love with the process of songwriting, crafting a song. And so the artist thing sort of became less attractive to me in a way. Like, even though I had grown up always being like this kid singer and I had written my own songs and stuff too, like throughout my like teen years and stuff. But the songwriting is really what was like, okay, maybe this is more fulfilling, than being the face of something or being like the thing out there. And as I kept writing, I wrote hundreds of songs, and at some point in time, I got an offer for a record deal, and I had this gut feeling that I felt like I just wasn't ready, and I was just like, I don't feel like I have songs yet that would really, like, they might be popular for someone else, but they don't really feel like me yet. If I was going to have one chance for a first time to say something to the world, like, I don't feel like I have that yet. And so I just like sort of paused. I just said, no, I'm not ready.
0: Good on you.
1: And I kept writing. I started noticing songs along the way that like, ooh, I don't think I would let this go. I think this is a me song. I don't want anyone else to have this. You know what I mean? So I started collecting those and I had about 12, 13, 14 of those. And I was like, okay, I think this is an album. Okay, now I feel like I'm ready.
0: I understand that. And when you sort of have said like, okay, I'm happy doing what I'm doing. I don't need to be an artist. Mm-hmm. It frees you from any of the compromises that you would have had to make. So therefore you can kind of make your own decisions.
1: Yeah, I think so. And like, I think early on you try on different hats with different producers that have an idea of kind of like how they would make a record on you. And ultimately like, you get some time and space on that and you realize, okay, yeah, this is a record that they would have made via me. And that didn't feel like quite right.
0: So how validating was it when Golden Hour blew up? Because what a weird record. By the way, one of my favorite records. But what a weird Nashville record that was.
1: Mm. In what way?
0: Yeah, good question. I was kind of hoping you wouldn't ask it. In terms of there had never really been anything like it before. Mm-hmm. Lyrically, it had never really, there hadn't been songs that sounded like that Slow Burn song especially, but it must have felt validating as someone who went like no for a really long time.
1: Yeah,
0: maybe what I mean is like that record's like no in a record. Mm. You know what I mean?
1: It's a patchwork quilt of a lot of different things that somehow found a harmonious way to live together.
0: I might be making all this up in my head, Casey.
1: I think this is a you problem. No, I'm saying,
0: what I'm making up is that like you're on this treadmill.
1: Yeah.
0: You say no to a million things. I'm not going to be this kind of person. I'm not going to be that person. I'm not going to be that person.
1: Well, it was different even for me. Like I remember feeling like, okay, I had made Same Trailer. I had made Pageant Material. And then, again, being in that liminal space of like, whoa, what am I going to do next? Who am I? I kind of feel like I want to explore other producers, even though they're my really good friends and we've done well together. But I kind of am feeling like I need to like kind of just explore a bit. And that's how I, stumbled into the co-production situation that made Golden Hour and all those songs. And I remember thinking, holy crap, this is

0: I remember thinking, ooh, are people going to like dig this? Because it's a lot different than, you know, I even saw coming, you know.
1: Did the massive success of it change how you approach the rest of your career?
0: Not really. I mean, ultimately, I'm just going to make what I want to make.
1: God love you, Casey.
0: You can hope that it's going to do well, but, you know, not really.
1: You seem pretty immune to pressures.
0: Maybe I'm just, I don't know. Sometimes your greatest strengths can also be your weaknesses. So I think it's just about finding balance.
1: One of the, I know we're out of time, so I like the Loneliest Girl song on the record.
0: Thanks.
1: Because it kind of circumvented the idea of what lonely is.
0: Right? Yeah. I think like a misconception that I even had is that that it's going to be lonely to be alone. And I now totally think that there's nothing actually more lonely than being in a wrong relationship. I'm familiar with feeling lonely in a marriage or seeing people that are lonely in a marriage. And it's when you don't feel seen or heard. And honestly, when you remove that and you're just by yourself, there's not really a chance for you to not be seen or heard because you're by yourself. And it's actually like quite freeing.
1: I think your fearlessness around other people's expectations of you is something I've always admired about you as an artist.
0: Thank you. Well, appreciate that.
1: Thanks for coming in.
0: Yeah. Thanks for having me.

0: Kacey Musgraves and Abilene. Remember, I was talking earlier about how I think Uncertain Texas on that record is a version, is like a homage to Lukenbach, Texas, the old country song. I think that song, Abilene, is a homage to an old country song called Abilene. See, I got to say this to somebody. It might as well be you. Her, no one at home will listen to me talk about it anymore. Her new album is called Middle of Nowhere, and it's out everywhere today. I'm Tom Power. You're listening to Q. Coming up, guest host Garvia Bailey's conversation with the rockabilly singer Cat Clyde.
1: Buying Canadian, even in winter, is made easier thanks to foreign hands working here. But journalist Marcello DiCintio says, your tomatoes have a backstory, and it's not always pretty. Coming up on Ideas. Ideas, an oasis for people who like to think. 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
0: I'm Tom Power. You're listening to Q. If you missed my conversation with the actor Chase Infinity, you're going to want to rewind and find it. Or given that, I guess, the world we live in now where no one's taping the show off anymore, you should go into your podcast archives and find it there. Chase, if you don't know, is now starring in The Testaments, the adaptation of Margaret Atwood's follow-up to The Handmaid's Tale. But where you may have seen her is in literally the best picture of the year, according to the Oscars, and really just one of the best pictures you'll have seen in a long time. One battle after another. Chase Infinity plays Willa, the teenager in the middle of the story who happens to be excellent at karate. In fact, Chase, when she came in, told me the story about the training in karate it took to get the role in One Battle After Another. How Paul Thomas Anderson, the filmmaker behind One Battle After Another, who also made, you know, Boogie Nights and There Will Be Blood and Punch Drunk Love, one of the greatest filmmakers of our time, he hadn't told her she had the gig yet, and he shows up at the karate dojo. Here's Chase telling the story.
2: I remember being more intimidated by the kids in the class than Paul being there. Because at that point, I'd already become pretty comfortable with him in a way because I'd seen him multiple times over the past however many months of me auditioning. So that wasn't necessarily as nerve-wracking as like being partnered up to work with a brown or a black belt.
0: Were you fighting? I don't know if fighting's the
2: term.
0: I mean,
2: I didn't fight necessarily in quotations, but you would be doing exercises that were definitely far more advanced than anything I had ever done. And then if it was too advanced, then I would be working with another black belt who had kind of been assigned to me for when it to work sideways with, I guess.
0: Okay, so you're worried about just working with these really skilled karate masters.
2: Yeah.
0: All the while, one of the greatest directors of all time, who has been like keeping an eye on you, but still hasn't hired you yet.
2: Yeah.
0: And has gone on for a long time that he hasn't hired you yet. And then finally, he says, okay, welcome. This is what I want to know. When he says you got the gig, are you still in the karate outfit? Are you in there?
2: I'm not in the karate outfit. I'm not in the dojo anymore. I was staying at a hotel that was down the street, and he was like, oh, I'll drive you back to your hotel and we can like grab like a tea in the lobby and just talk afterwards. And I was like, okay, because we'd had like multiple conversations about Willa and about the story, and we're just like sitting and talking, and he's like, okay, well, what'd you think of class? And I was like, oh, it was so fun getting to meet everybody. Like, did you have fun watching? And he's like, yeah, I did. And he's like, by the way, you got the part, if you didn't know that. And then just started talking shop about when my next class would be.
0: It was just that?
2: Yeah, it was just that. And I was like, oh, I'm sorry, are we gonna brush over the fact that you just told me I booked the job?
0: The actor Chase Infinity on getting the gig in One Battle After Another. Subtle Paul Thomas Anderson. He's a subtle man. You can find the rest of that interview up wherever you get your podcasts.

I'm Tom Power. You're listening to Q. Do you ever find yourself apologizing for things even though you've really got nothing to apologize for? Do you ever find yourself, your tank is completely empty, but you're still given so much more because you just need to accommodate people? The Canadian songwriter Kat Clyde knows that feeling. On her new album, she's putting her foot down on that kind of behavior, especially when it comes to apologizing for being something she really doesn't have to say sorry about, which is being a woman.

0: Cat Clyde's new album is called Mud, Blood, Bone. She joined guest host Garvia Bailey to talk about the song.
1: I mean, living in a female body in a world that is structured

0: that it's difficult to move and create momentum on a 28-day cycle when things are geared to a 24-hour cycle. That's very frustrating. And it can kind of sometimes feel like I have to put on clown makeup and pretend like I'm not going through this whole transition with my entire body and all the cells inside my body. So, I mean, that's very frustrating. Yeah, but also at the same time, you know, really loving masculine energy when it's positive and how supportive and protected I can feel. And so, yeah, there's
1: lots
0: to be frustrated about, I guess.
1: When you, I'm not sure if you remember sitting down to write it, but I am wondering though, if when you sing it, when you perform it, if there is an audience in mind, is it more like explaining what you are, the frustration to someone, or is it, I am connecting with other women who might be feeling this same kind of thing, or is it a combination of all those things that's happening?
0: I mean, I don't really think about the audience when I'm writing something. I really write from a place of curiosity and trying to figure out what my own feelings are saying to me or meaning to me. Often I feel like I'll write something and it'll kind of be a message to my future self. I don't really necessarily understand the meaning of it or the point of it until much later. And, but I've definitely felt on this tour playing that song in particular, this connection with women in the audience. You know, I feel like it's really important to be talked about because it's not easy to navigate these constant cycle shifting and mood shifting and hormone shifting and, you know, trying to just like pretend that you wake up with the same chemicals in your body every day. It's not real. So I think I've really felt, I felt that. And also just talking with my band, who are all men, about the song. And I was talking with my bass player and he was saying how proud he feels to be on stage and support that message, you know, because there are so many wonderful, great men who do understand and who do hear stories from women. And, you know, they don't want to be a part of that collective you know, idea. And they want to support women and raise women up. And so that's really important too. So
1: do you feel like making the song helped you to process some of the frustration?
0: I think it really helped me process the frustration. And also it helped me to, I feel like because I had so much anger and felt like I had to protect myself and be in my masculine, I think it really helped me to process that and choose something different. I think it would be very easy for me to feel a lot of hatred towards men as a whole. But I don't want to feel like that. I know a lot of beautiful, wonderful men. I love men. I love women. And I feel like I want to choose to focus on what feels good for me. And it also helped me, you know, tap into that, like, what can I do? What do I want to do? And one of those things was like being really connected to my cycle and tracking my cycle very adamantly, and then trying to schedule things around that. And it is really difficult. Like, it's not easy, but it's something that I feel is important. And that's helped me. Like, what can I do and how can I show up? I get to decide what kind of woman I want to show up as. And that's okay.
1: I'm going to throw some of your own lyrics at you. I wonder if these lyrics touch on that. You say in the song, I give myself away. I give all the very best so I can have a home, so I can take a rest. And I saw the, I heard those lyrics and I was like, yeah, I think I kind of get that. What did you want to express in with those words?
0: Yeah. I mean, I feel like from a very young age, like, women are taught to be pleasing and be kind and be polite.

0: light and just like to give an enormous amount. And it's just kind of this like expectation of, you know, swallowing things that make us feel uncomfortable and for the good of everyone else, you know, so no one else's feelings get hurt. And I think, you know, there was a long time where I felt like if I can just give so much and give all I have and give all I am, then I can feel safe. If I can just give everyone around me what they need, then I can feel safe. But I've really learned that safety comes from within, and I can give myself that. And it doesn't really come out from an external place, it comes from an internal place.
1: Thanks for chatting with me today.
0: Yeah, thank you so much.

0: That is Man's World from Cat Clyde from a new album. It's called Mud, Blood, Bone. That is it for us today. Thank you so much for listening. My name is Tom Power. I'll see you later on.
1: This is Paul with the Riviera Minute. Restaurant owners in Nice Port say they've been waiting a year for promised compensation after the UN Ocean Conference in Nice. Many restaurants in the secure zone stayed open during the summit last June, but most customers weren't able to gain access. Some restaurants estimate their losses at up to €100,000. The Art Magazine Préfecture says the claims are currently being processed. Nice's new mayor says progress has been made in confirming a venue for the ice sports in the 2030 Winter Olympics. The programme in Nice has been cut back after several weeks of negotiations. Eric Ciotti said most of the figure skating, curling and women's ice hockey events would still be held in the city. Nice won't host the men's ice hockey anymore. And in local football this weekend, Nice host Lens at the Allianz Riviera on Saturday evening. Monaco are away at Metz also on Saturday. Riviera will have a hazy sunshine on Saturday and on Sunday with light winds and temperatures getting up to 20 degrees Celsius.

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1: A trainee has driven a bus into the River Seine after hitting a parked car and veering off the road on Thursday morning. The local transport authority said the driver was nearing the end of her practical learning during the incident in Juvisy-sur-Orge. Drug and alcohol tests came back negative and the cause of the incident is currently unknown. The Essonne Prefecture said all four passengers on board had been rescued from the water, where more than 90 firefighters, divers and police took part in the recovery operation. A spokesperson for Île-de-France Mobilité said the driver was accompanied by a lead driver and two passengers. Its president has ordered an internal investigation into the incident. New car registrations in France fell by 0.2% in April from a year earlier to 139,000 vehicles. That's according to new data from the French car body PFA. And La Fête du Travail is an annual public holiday falling on the 1st of May in France, when most shops are closed because employees are legally not allowed to work. It's been a public holiday since 1947. Essential services such as hospitals, pharmacies, funeral parlours, service stations and breakdown mechanics can remain open, but any unessential commerces such as clothing boutiques, jewellers or toy shops will be closed. WRP News, I'm Paul McNally.
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1: 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Kyan is a troubled teenager on the brink of going to prison, and when Kyan throws a brick through the old man's window, a twist of fate forces the two to work together to get his house back to a livable state. 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The Secret Collector by Abigail Johnson is published by Pam Macmillan.
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2: For years, his name dominated the news agenda. Osama bin Laden, captured and killed by U.S. forces 15 years ago.
3: He was able to hold the global jihadist movement together in a way that was unprecedented. After his death, we saw cracks.
2: I'm Marco Werman. Today on the show, the state of Al-Qaeda without bin Laden. Also, U.S.-Mexico relations were already strained. It got worse this week when the U.S. charged a sitting Mexican governor of conspiring with cartels.
4: Now that the United States has decided to shift their focus to Mexican politicians, that certainly makes things much more complicated.
2: And in Colombia, free-roaming hippos face an uncertain future.
5: The hippos are highly territorial.
2: Plus, May Day across the globe and the latest from musician Jorge Drexler. 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
6: From Feature Story News in Washington, I'm Tony Waterman. President Donald Trump says he's not satisfied with Iran's latest ceasefire proposal and that he's mulling blasting the hell out of the country. Although he added his preference is not to resume strikes, he did not disclose the details of the new offer from Tehran. But the latest threats come at a critical juncture. A 60-day deadline for the administration to seek congressional approval for the war expires on Friday. Under the War Powers Act of 1973, the president could also seek a 30-day extension or start withdrawing troops. The White House says it will do none of that, claiming the ceasefire has paused the 60-day clock and hostilities are terminated. It's a completely novel interpretation of the law, which contains no such pause button. Legal experts say it's unlikely to pass muster in court. Democratic lawmakers are also skeptical, but with Congress now in recess for a week, it seems the passing of this deadline, which is meant to constrain the president's military power, will have little impact on the war itself. Donald Trump is renewing his threat to pull American troops out of European bases as his frustration grows over a perceived lack of support from U.S. allies. FSN's Mitch McCann reports.
7: After posting online that the U.S. is considering a reduction in American troops in Germany, Mr. Trump doubled down when speaking to reporters, saying they haven't been exactly on board, adding when asked if he would cut troops in Italy and Spain, "Why shouldn't I? Italy has not been of any help. Spain has been horrible, absolutely." The US launched its joint attack on Iran without notifying most of its allies. German Chancellor Friedrich Merz suggested this week that America was being humiliated by Iran and that it didn't have an effective strategy to end the war, likely infuriating Mr. Trump further. According to reports, more than 36,000 active duty US military personnel are stationed in Germany, 12,600 in Italy and 3,800 in Spain. Mitch McCann, New York.
6: A man has been charged with attempted murder after two Jewish men were stabbed in North London on Wednesday. It comes as the UK's terror threat level is raised to severe, meaning officials believe an attack is highly likely in the coming months. There's been a spate of anti-Semitic attacks in the UK in recent months. Metropolitan Police Chief Mark
2: This is The World. I'm Marco Werman. Thanks for making it here. Today is May Day, which means people worldwide are demonstrating for workers' rights. In Havana, Cuba, a march began at sunrise, a demonstration by and for workers, yes, but also against the U.S. oil blockade. Cuba's president Miguel Díaz-Canel was there. So was the former leader, 94-year-old Raúl Castro. Demonstrators chanted, Cuba sí, Yankee no. In Manila, the capital of the Philippines, workers took to the streets to call for higher wages and lower taxes, while also denouncing the U.S. and its war in Iran. Filipino police clashed with protesters as they made their way to the U.S. embassy. There were also demonstrations in Jakarta, in Paris, Sydney, and Seoul. In many parts of the world, May Day is an official holiday, but not in the U.S., which is ironic because the history of May Day began here with an uprising in Chicago in 1886 known as the Haymarket Affair. So explains Paul Ortiz, professor of labor history at Cornell University.
8: Chicago has always been a city of immigrants. And in 1886, the main organizers of the great eight-hour marches and demands for better wages and working conditions, many of them were first-generation immigrants, Jewish folks, German folks, Mexicans, Puerto Ricans. Today, the labor movement in the United States is experiencing an upsurge. Unfortunately, the state of labor law in the U.S. is very regressive vis-a-vis other nations such as South Africa, certainly much of Europe. So it's much more difficult to join a labor union here, although there have been upsurges, and especially among immigrant workers, African Americans, Latinos, Asian Americans, and especially youth as well.
2: Let's talk about the significance of this day in other countries. In Europe and Vietnam, for example, it is a holiday, yes, as in people don't go to work, which is not the case here. How has the labor movement thrived outside the U.S.?
8: International Workers' Day, based on commemorating and honoring the sacrifices of workers at the Haymarket in Chicago in 1886, I mean, it starts in France. I mean, the following year in France, there are national commemorations of what happened in 1886. And in fact, there's also a massacre of workers in France on May Day, actually in the first effort to commemorate May Day in France. And this kind of creates a real impetus among working class people in countries like France, in Germany, and other countries in Europe to assure that they continue to honor International Workers' Day. Now, what you'll see today, what we're seeing, and I've heard from people from three different countries so far, Mexico, Vietnam, and South Africa, each of those countries has a distinct history. All three of them have decided to make May Day a national holiday. And so, for example, in Mexico, a very large delegation of labor unions, you know, from airline pilots to teachers to construction workers, they're in the presidential palace today in Mexico City. They're meeting with the president of Mexico. They're demanding the ramping up and the strengthening of labor law in Mexico. That is, in the U.S., the federal government is working to weaken, to dilute labor law, whereas in Mexico, the workers are demanding that the country strengthen its labor laws. In South Africa, the celebrations today very much tie the labor movement to issues of inflation, issues of labor unions feeling not respected, you know, issues of the struggles of immigrant workers. And so May Day, International Workers' Day, is used as kind of a platform to remind people in the nation of the centrality of working class people.
2: Let's review a couple of issues. I mean, according to UNICEF, despite some progress, child labor still affects nearly 138 million children worldwide. There are laws in places, but enforcement is a problem. What countries around the globe would you point to as examples when it comes to these violations?
8: Well, I would point to industries rather than countries, or I would include industries, because you look to certain industries, textiles, fashions, for example, high-value clothing. Let's connect textile work, fashions, and agriculture. Let's look at those three, you know, kind of overlapping but very distinct occupations. When you set those down into states like in the U.S., like, say, Florida, you will find a lot of labor, child labor law violations. If you set those occupations down in Indonesia, in Malaysia, in Mexico, but also in southern Louisiana in the United States, you will find child labor law violations. There's something endemic, you know, so I'm not saying national laws don't matter or the nation doesn't matter. It very much does. What I'm saying is that we have to connect it to the supply chain.
2: Paul, can you tell us how Russia marks International Workers' Day? I mean, it was huge in the former Soviet Union. What does it look like there today?
8: Well, Russia, it's interesting because, yeah, you're right. The former Soviet Union decided to turn International Workers' Day into a day celebrating kind of the strength of the nation. I mean, today, it's very much a different kind of focus. It is a holiday. And right now, there have been some rallies that have taken place in Moscow. Some of the Federated Trade Unions have rallied. It's not something that the official authorities celebrate the way that they did before the fall of the Soviet Union. And so it has definitely lost some traction, especially when you compare it to other nations like, say, you know, Australia, New Zealand. We've talked about Vietnam. India has big celebrations. But Russia, May Day is not what it used to be.
2: So on the subject of billionaires across the globe, there are more billionaires than ever. Elon Musk is closing in on becoming the world's first trillionaire. What is the pressure that brings on workers worldwide? How are they experiencing that growth of wealthy elites?
8: Well, they're experiencing it worldwide in a number of ways. The first, most important, is, you know, inequality of wealth, inflation, the lack of resources, under-resourcing of education. You know, capitalism is a zero-sum game. You take resources and money out of certain areas and apply them to other parts, then you lose resources. Essentially, this is how the growth of the billionaire class has been experienced in places like Hong Kong and places like the United States and places like Israel. There's a lot of wealth inequality in Israel. There's a lot of concern about the social wage, social provisioning.
2: Well, Karl Marx would have said the way out is summed up in one word, revolution, or as his idea has been best distilled, workers of the world unite, seize the means of production, and so on. Does the labor movement see a way out of this conundrum?
8: Yes, I think that the commonality here, and there are people calling for revolution today, but the commonality, I think, globally is more organizing of working class institutions, including unions, other types of, you know, cooperatives, worker centers. Today, the emphasis, I think, is much more so on solidarity. How can we support each other across the world during a time of rising wealth inequality, of endless war, of the resurgence of child labor? The question of solidarity becomes as vital as the question of any kind of, you know, other political changes you can mention.
2: Paul Ortiz is a professor of labor history at Cornell University. In the Czech Republic, the giant May Day parades of the communist era are long gone, but left-wing groups still gather each year in the center of Prague. This time, though, they do so under a controversial new law that explicitly places communist propaganda and symbols under the same anti-extremism legislation used against Nazism. From Prague, Rob Cameron has that.
9: There was a time when the May Day parade was attended en masse in these lands. The workers' holiday in Czechoslovakia was once a mass show of loyalty to the ruling Communist Party. Hundreds of thousands filled Prague's squares. Workers marched past party leaders on grandstands. Attendance wasn't mandatory, but it was strongly encouraged. Flags were waved, smiles were forced, slogans were chanted. It's a very different picture these days. Communists, social democrats and anarchists now take turns on one small Prague island, and there are rarely more than a few hundred in attendance. But this year, even those who do attend will have to think carefully about their flags and slogans.
10: I think the law wasn't useful, for example, police and judges.
9: Kamil Nedvěditský, deputy director of the Institute for the Study of Totalitarian Regimes. He was one of those advocating for this legal amendment, which explicitly states that waving a hammer and sickle around is the same as waving a swastika.
10: They were talking about the only Nazi crimes or crimes connected with the Nazi regime, not also connected with the communist regime. And there are similar. They have so many victims and so many problems because they were totalitarian regimes against democracy, freedoms and human rights and so on. And I think it's necessary to do with these two totalitarian regimes on the same level.
9: In the words of the legal amendment, anyone who establishes, supports, or promotes a Nazi, communist, or other movement which demonstrably aims at suppressing human rights and freedoms is breaking the law. In theory, anyone holding aloft images of Stalin, Lenin, the first communist president of Czechoslovakia, Clement Gottwald, the flag of the Soviet Union, and so on, can now be prosecuted. A court must decide whether, by doing so, that person was truly advocating for a system that denies people their fundamental rights and freedoms.
11: Víte, kdo poslední zakazoval a likvidoval komunisty? Nacisti.
9: The communists were outraged when the legal change was pushed through Parliament last year by the previous centre-right government. Here's party chairwoman Katarzyna Konechna speaking to TV Prima shortly afterwards.
11: Poslední, kdo likvidovali komunisty.
12: Do you know who were the last people to eliminate the communists? And they truly eliminated them. The Nazis. And it started exactly with this. They were not allowed to use certain symbols. They were not allowed. They were monitored. And so on. So, it was the Nazis. I'm not comparing them to anything. I'm only saying that history showed us that 80, 85 years ago, this was the case. As for why the government has done this, you should ask them, because it is total stupidity. It is a complete denial of all historical facts.
9: Kamil Nedvěditský concedes there are grey areas. Che Guevara, for example, was he a romantic revolutionary or a cold-blooded murderer who said violence and hatred were acceptable tools in the struggle? Will people really be prosecuted for flying the Soviet flag? And so on and so forth. Extremism expert Miroslav Mareš says the courts will have their work cut out for them.
13: If I can express my personal opinion towards this issue, I don't think that we need such amendment. We can discuss about the scope of freedom of speech. We should, of course, discuss about the crimes of communism, etc. But I think that this amendment was not prepared properly, from my point of view.
9: For now, however, it is having an effect. There are reports that the Communist Party has withdrawn books on Lenin from the display case of the party bookshop for fear of falling foul of the law. Marx, apparently, has been allowed to stay. So there will be lots of detractors and potentially lots of challenges in court. Supporters say the country is finally correcting a historical double standard. This is Rob Cameron in Prague.
2: That report came from our partner DW's podcast, Inside Europe. Still ahead, musician Jorge Drexler has lived in Spain for many years. For his latest album, he's gone home to Uruguay to record for the first time in two decades. Coming up, Drexler talks about the experience. 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
14: Hi, I'm Bob McDonald, host of Quirks and Quarks. Recently, researchers built an AI scientist that's able to carry out a research project from beginning to end, generating ideas, collecting data, and even writing and reviewing its own paper, all without human input. It's generating excitement, but also concern, about how much we can truly trust AI in the scientific process.
15: The Galerie de 19M, Chanel's fashion and craftsmanship hub near the Parc de la Villette, is throwing a grand spring festival this Saturday, April 25th, with plenty of free activities. It's the send-off for their exhibition Beyond Our Horizons, a collaboration between 30 Japanese artists and 11 of the great Parisian haute couture ateliers that has been running since January. On Saturday, the gallery opens that world up with hands-on workshops for all ages in embroidery and engraving, a Japanese market with food stalls and bentos, live music, and a guided walk through the neighborhood but with a Japanese cultural angle. Over at La Parcelle next door, the garden space run in partnership with Saint Quatre, there's a greenhouse, a flowering farm, and activities for kids. Some workshops require booking in advance at their website at la19m.com. Stay tuned to WRP for more cultural tips.
2: This is The World. I'm Marco Werman. Oscar and Grammy Award-winning musician Jorge Drexler is back with his 19th album called Taraka. It's something of a homecoming since it is the first record in over 20 years that Drexler has made in his native Uruguay. Reporter Natalia Cosoy caught up with Drexler in Buenos Aires, Argentina, ahead of a concert on his world tour. Drexler spoke about his new album, the role of artists in a chaotic world, and how he, as a composer, uses artificial intelligence.
16: The song Toco Madera, Touch Wood, opens Drexler's album. He says the album's title, Taraka, is a reference to the basic rhythm of the African Uruguayan genre, candombe. It's played on a drum called tambor chico.
17: Taraka is the pattern that the tambor chico describes. One beat with the hand, ta, and two beats with a stick. Taraka, taraka, taraka, taraka.
18: Tu geolocalizador dice que estás alejándote.
16: But taraka has a double meaning.
17: Taraka, it's also... it's when you cut the first part of the word. Taraka in Uruguay means estar acá, to be here. Like in mindfulness, you know, being estar acá y estar ahora, to be here and to be now. It indicates in the title of the record where I made it. I made it in Uruguay.
18: No importa cuál es la meta, solo ganar la carrera. Yo por las dudas toco madera.
16: Drexler has lived in Madrid for 30 years, half of his life. But returning to record in his native Uruguay is not an exercise in nostalgia. It is a reunion between a changed artist and a changed country. The music scene in Uruguay has grown. It is more complex and diverse than when he left.
17: Uruguay is going through an amazing musical moment, cultural moment. There's no other way than to recognize that you're not the same person, the country is not the same country.
16: That tension between roots and reinvention runs through Drexler's career, in which he combines traditional rhythms and poetic forms with topical lyrics, and he regularly collaborates with younger artists. He says even the way he writes songs has changed in these past 30 years.
17: The first five records I released, or six records, I never wrote lyrics before the music. I would always write the harmony first, the melody then, and over that, the lyrics. The last thing I would write was the lyrics. In my record Echo, in 2004, for the first time I started writing lyrics first, as an exercise.
16: The way he writes may have changed, but he still uses his lyrics to explore his identity, which he says has evolved with his age, the state of the world, and now with where he makes his home.
17: I moved to Spain very soon in my career, and I had to develop a way of making me understood in Spain. I had to make peace with my Uruguayan identity and translate that to a broader Spanish way of speaking and of making music. this record was at some point a way of bringing that process back to Uruguay and making it understood again in Uruguay. Because I didn't want to feel like a foreigner in this record. I wanted to feel, you know, that thing that they say, canta tu aldea y cantarás el mundo. Sing about your little town and you're going to sing about the world.

0: Drexler's songs often move between the intimate and broader topics like technology. On his previous album, he wrote about algorithms. On this one, this song, Hay Alguien Ahí, poses questions about artificial intelligence and its role in our lives. So I asked him about his relationship with AI.
1: Have you ever tried using AI in your creative process, even as an experiment?
2: Yes, a lot. I'm happy. You know, a creative process has a lot of parts. I consider songwriting a high art. I take it really seriously. So I do a research for some songs. I find it very useful for a research.
1: But not for writing, or yes. So have you tried?
2: I tried a lot writing, and you know what happens? Never once I found empowered word. That never happened to me with AI. They would just make the most literal things, the most banal things.
1: The obvious.
2: The obvious. I think it will learn at some point. But I'm not completely sure if they will get to a poetry place where it's valuable, because poetry comes really from the unexpected, from the mistake, from the contradiction. And this is an algorithm that it's built to search for the expected.
0: That question, what remains human, opens into a broader one. In a world of polarization, noise and constant opinion, what is an artist actually for?
2: Songwriting and performing and song performing in a polarized world is a source of empathy. And I really think our job is really important, because we got used to thinking that one person, the only thing that you have to give to the media is your opinion. But there are more things. I mean, singing, making people sing, showing emotions and making people feel emotional gets people together. It builds bridges.

0: At 61 and touring his new album, Drexler continues to think about what it means to be present, focused both on the place and the time he lives in, but not forgetting where he comes from.
1: I've been living in Spain for the last 30 years because I love Spain and because my children were born there. My older son is 28 now, so I didn't want to be away from my children. But now I have more time to start acá, to be in Uruguay. And I'm really, really happier and happier. I see myself belonging in Uruguay, and I see myself coming to spend longer periods in Uruguay. I would really love that, to start acá.

0: More global stories coming your way. Stick around. 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
1: 20 years ago, when the Darfur conflict raged, there was a strong response from the global community. But now, the humanitarian crisis in Sudan is the world's worst, and it's widely ignored. There's less aid, an energy shortage, and the UN Children's Agency says children are massively at risk. Sudan in crisis this week on Day 6.
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0: This is The World. I'm Marco Werman. In Mexico, a politician is facing charges from the U.S. Justice Department of conspiring with a cartel to bring drugs into the United States. The man in question, Ruben Rocha Moya, is the governor of the state of Sinaloa. He stands accused not just of helping cartels smuggle drugs across the border, but of doing so in exchange for political favors and bribes. This is the first time a sitting Mexican governor has faced charges like these from the U.S. Rocha Moya is the most prominent of 10 people named in the indictment. The case is raising difficult questions about the relationship between the U.S. and Mexico. Parker Asman is a Mexico-based investigator with Insight Crime. When we spoke, I asked him to give us some background on Sinaloa's governor.
3: So Ruben Rocha Moya was born in Sinaloa. He had a long career as an academic and educator before he entered into politics. He served as a senator from 2018 until 2021, when he was named the gubernatorial candidate in Sinaloa for the ruling Morena party. And he went on to win that election and since has become a very influential politician within Morena as governor of Sinaloa. And U.S. prosecutors in the Southern District of New York have accused him of colluding with the Chapitos faction of the Sinaloa cartel and allegedly facilitating a range of criminal activity that that group is engaged in.
0: So as governor of Sinaloa State, he's right in the middle of cartel business and violence, right?
3: That's correct. Sinaloa has long been sort of a hotbed for organized crime and organized crime-related violence. The Sinaloa cartel and its many factions are among Mexico's most powerful and most formidable criminal factions, and Sinaloa is at the center of those organized crime dynamics in Mexico.
0: So has Rocha Moya commented on this indictment?
3: Yesterday, he came out and denied the charges against him, just like many of the others accused in the indictment have done. But beyond that, the governor really hasn't said much more about the accusations. So we're in a situation where we're waiting to see what else he is going to say about those accusations against him.
0: Have we seen instances of links between the cartels and Mexican politicians before?
3: This is certainly not the first case of alleged links between organized crime and Mexican politicians. If we look at the history of organized crime in Mexico, crime groups have always sought to establish working arrangements with politicians and security forces in order to facilitate their criminal activity. Just in recent years, there have been several former governors in states like Tamaulipas and Veracruz who have also been accused of working alongside organized crime groups.
0: I mean, we hear about citizens in Mexico who can't avoid being dragged into the drug business in gangs. They're often forced to. So what kind of bind can we imagine any governor of Jalisco to be in when they go into power? What kind of pressure would they be facing?
3: It's an extremely complicated situation that Mexican politicians find themselves in. Mexico's organized crime groups are extremely powerful and extremely influential, and trying to navigate that space poses many challenges for organized crime groups who are trying to represent their constituents as best as they possibly can.
0: So Governor Rocha Moya is in Claudia Sheinbaum's political party, Morena, the National Regeneration Movement. Sheinbaum has questioned the evidence that the U.S. Justice Department brought against Moya. What kind of liability does this represent for President Sheinbaum?
3: I think we're still in a moment where we need to wait and see. Sheinbaum has said that the Attorney General's office in Mexico is going to carry out their own investigation into the accusations to determine whether or not there is sufficient evidence to warrant the arrest warrants and the extradition requests. So I don't think we know just yet what the implications will be for her administration and her presidency.
0: I mean, it does come at a fraught political moment with relations between the U.S. and Mexico strained by various pressures, U.S. pressure against drug trafficking, U.S. threats of even intervening in Mexico, not to mention the pressure the White House has put on Sheinbaum when she was trying to assist Cuba with oil it desperately needs. Any sense of how the Mexican government might respond to these charges?
3: That's right. Since Trump took office, the U.S. has constantly been pressuring the Mexican government to do more in the fight against organized crime. And in large part, the Mexican government has been happy to comply with those demands. Last year, for example, we saw the mass transfer of dozens of criminal bosses wanted in the United States. Earlier this year, we saw the killing of the former Jalisco cartel leader known as El Mencho. Just this week, we saw one of the Jalisco cartel's top regional commanders known as El Jardinero arrested in Mexico. It seems that the U.S. has now sort of shifted their focus a little bit to the alleged corruption that helps facilitate these groups' operations. Sort of remains to be seen how Sheinbaum is going to react. I think a lot of that will depend on what the Attorney General's office in Mexico finds in its own investigation into these accusations.
0: So the U.S. Justice Department charged 10 people total with crimes, including Governor Rocha Arroyo. Who else has been charged? And are they civilians in the office of the governor?
3: There are a number of current and former high-ranking officials in Sinaloa who have been charged. In addition to the governor of Sinaloa, there's a Sinaloa state senator, a former finance secretary of Sinaloa, the former head of the state's investigative police. There's the former secretary of public security in Sinaloa. The mayor of Culiacan, Sinaloa's capital city, has also been indicted, as well as the deputy attorney general of Sinaloa. So in many ways, what the prosecutors in New York are describing in the indictment is the co-optation of nearly every level of government inside the state of Sinaloa.
0: President Sheinbaum, as I said, has questioned the evidence the Justice Department brought against Roya. So what does she know that the U.S. Justice Department doesn't?
3: It's a good question. I think one thing that's important to consider is the process behind the filing of this indictment. So prosecutors in New York presented the evidence that they had to a grand jury, and a grand jury then voted to move forward with an indictment against the governor of Sinaloa and the other high-ranking officials charged. So this isn't a situation where prosecutors in New York decided from one day to the next that they were going to indict a sit-in governor in Mexico. This was likely many months of work, went through a grand jury, and then led to the indictment. We don't know what evidence U.S. prosecutors have just yet, but there are a number of former Sinaloa cartel members that are currently in U.S. custody and cooperating with U.S. prosecutors in hopes of receiving a lighter sentence. So it's possible that testimony from those individuals was used in the writing of this indictment.
0: So Parker, as of today, where does this leave U.S.-Mexico relations?
3: I think this leaves U.S.-Mexico relations in a very uncertain place. So far, the Mexican government has been very willing to go after certain criminal leaders that the U.S. has identified as being a priority in their anti-drug efforts. But now that the United States has decided to shift their focus to Mexican politicians, that certainly makes things much more complicated for the Sheinbaum administration. And it remains to be seen how she's going to navigate this next phase of demands from the Trump administration.
0: That was Parker Asman of Insight Crime. A couple of quick news updates from today's headlines. The Venice Biennale in Italy is just 8 days away. It is the oldest and most important art fair in the contemporary art world. And the international jury has just resigned. There was no official explanation, but the announcement of their unanimous resignation came just days after it announced that it would not award prizes to countries charged with crimes against humanity by the International Criminal Court. So that means Russia and Israel. The move is unprecedented, and it is unclear how the Biennale will proceed without a jury. And this update on a story we brought you last week about a humpback whale named Timmy who had been trapped near Germany's coast in the Baltic Sea. The waters there were too shallow for the whale to survive. Timmy's health had deteriorated when we last discussed his plight. But since that conversation, rescuers pulled Timmy into the virtual swimming pool on a flooded barge. The barge reached Danish waters on Wednesday. Environment Minister for the German state of Mecklenburg-Western Pomerania has said that the worst is now behind Timmy the whale. And and what to do with 200 freely roaming hippos. Among the various problems that Colombia has to contend with, the hippo problem has opened a fierce debate there. The hippopotami were brought there decades ago by the notorious drug lord, Pablo Escobar. Officials in Colombia say at least 80 of them now need to be culled. But many people who live in the area where the hippos graze are against killing them. Now, a billionaire from India has offered a potential solution. Reporter Manuel Rueda went to Doradal in Colombia to find out more.
4: Yamit Diaz is a fisherman near Doradal, a town in the center of Colombia that's surrounded by lush forests and big rivers. To boost his income, Diaz now runs an unusual side hustle. He takes visitors on hippo safaris.
5: Son de descendencia de Pablo Escobar.
4: People know that these hippos are linked to Pablo Escobar, he says. So that has generated additional interest in them. As we approach a small island in the Magdalena River, Diaz points out a group of three hippos. They're floating in the river, with only their eyes and nostrils emerging from the water. These hippos are the descendants of four animals that Escobar smuggled into Colombia for his private zoo. The drug lord owned a ranch near Doradal that he also stocked with elephants, giraffes, and zebras. After he was killed, most of the land animals were taken to zoos. But no one captured the water-dwelling hippos, and because of a lack of natural predators, their population exploded. Scientists estimate there are now 200 hippos roaming freely around Doradal, where they spend most of the day floating in lakes or swimming in rivers. At night, the hippos emerge to look for food. Taxi driver Mauricio Morales says that he's seen the animals walking around in his neighborhood. You'll see them late at night, around 10 p.m. or 11 p.m., he says. They graze on a field that's right across from the school. Biologist Maria Baptiste has studied Colombia's hippos and their effect on the local environment. She says they deposit large amounts of feces in lakes and riverbeds. And this can lead to drastic changes in the chemical composition of the water.
6: And reducing, for instance, the oxygen for fishes. That is one of the main impacts in water.
4: Each hippo weighs about 3 tons, and they're considered dangerous, though so far they haven't killed any people in Colombia. But the hippos can be a threat to native species, like manatees or capybaras.
6: The hippos are highly territorial, so they compete for habitat and resources.
4: In mid-April, Colombia's government announced an action plan to control the hippo population. It includes culling up to 80 hippos this year, or about 40% of them.
7: Es en responsabilidad con nuestros ecosistemas que tenemos que tomar estas acciones.
4: It's our responsibility to preserve our ecosystems, said Environment Minister Irene Vélez. But many locals are firmly against killing the hippos. Duvay Daza, a business owner in Doradal, says the government is trying to find a quick fix for a problem it long ignored.
8: Venimos de un país de violencia, estamos en un territorio y
4: we're in a country that has long suffered from violence, he says. Why should we continue to solve problems with bullets? For years, the Colombian government tried more peaceful solutions, like injecting the hippos with long-acting contraceptives. But these mammals are hard to catch and keep track of. In over a decade of these efforts, officials have only managed to sterilize about 30 hippos. Baptiste says that if dozens of hippos are not removed from Colombia each year, their population will grow exponentially.
6: And our estimations will be that by 2030, could reach 500 individuals, and by 2035, we could reach 1,000 individuals.
4: Animal rights groups want the government to persist with nonviolent solutions. Nicolás Ibarguen, a Colombian filmmaker and environmentalist, says officials should try to transfer some of the hippos abroad.
9: The hippos are here because of the incompetence of the Colombian authorities, not because the hippos decided to take a plane and come and visit Colombia. I just think that my government is capable of so much more better and sophisticated solutions than the one that they're trying to take.
4: Efforts to transfer the hippos to wildlife sanctuaries in Mexico and Ecuador have failed. But recently, Anant Ambani, one of India's richest men, offered to take 80 hippos to his private reserve in Gujarat state. The reserve published a statement this week, urging the Colombian government to suspend plans to kill the hippos while their transfer can be arranged. Ibargen says he visited the reserve 2 years ago.
9: They rescue over 300 elephants right now. They rescue crocodiles. They rescue many, many animals. So they have the experience, the resources, the logistical capabilities.
4: Colombia's government says it welcomes solutions to reduce the nation's hippo population and is now asking India's government whether it will allow 80 hippos to be brought to Ambani's reserve. But experts say that catching 80 hippos is a complicated job that could take months. In the meantime, fisherman Yemi Dia says he will continue to benefit from the presence of these mammals. He says the hippos deserve to be protected, like all the other animals along the Magdalena River. Their ancestors came from Africa, he says. But at this point, they're also Colombian. For The World, I'm Manuel Rueda, in Doradal, Colombia.

0: Let's take a moment to appreciate spring. Gone is a frigid air that hurts your face. Now there's daylight in the evening. Jacket optional weather has made its glorious return. In the small German village of Lida, spring brings something else. The mail boat comes out of hibernation. Getting mail delivered by boat, it is a seasonal tradition dating back to the 19th century. Lida is in the Spreewald region of eastern Germany, known for its vast network of canals. Delivering mail by boat is more than a relic of times gone by, though. According to local postwoman Andrea Bunar, it's actually the most practical way to deliver mail there.
1: Es wird ja im Spreewald, besonders hier in Lede, mit dem Kahn gelebt, gearbeitet.
0: Here in Lida, she says, people live and work by boat. Many homesteads can only be reached by boat, so the barge is a fast and simple way to deliver. As of this week, Andrea Bunar is back at it, setting out every day in a black and yellow Deutsche

0: sleet, hail, we are out there in all of it, Bunnar says. Gunter Brandt is a local ferryman who grew up in the area. He recalls that in his childhood, the canals were used by postal workers all year round.
1: Und im Winterhalbjahr lief alles über das Eis. Teilweise kam der Postbote auch dann mit den Schlittschuhen, wenn es zugefroren war.
0: In the winter months, they delivered mail on the ice, he told the Associated Press. Sometimes the postman came on ice skates. Well, as fun as that sounds, I'm still glad it's mail boat season. Fifteen years after Osama bin Laden was killed by U.S. Navy SEALs, where is Al-Qaeda now? That conversation is coming up next here on The World.
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0: This is The World. I'm Marco Werman. This weekend marks the 15-year anniversary of this announcement from then-U.S. President Barack Obama.
3: Tonight, I can report to the American people and to the world that the United States has conducted an operation that killed Osama bin Laden, the leader of Al-Qaeda.
0: He was killed when U.S. Navy SEALs carried out a stealth nighttime operation on bin Laden's compound in Pakistan. Operation Neptune Spear was a culmination of a decade-long hunt for bin Laden following the September 11th attacks on the World Trade Center and the Pentagon. Today, the terrorist group bin Laden founded is fractured across the globe, as I found out from Aaron Zellin. He's a fellow at the Washington Institute for Near East Policy based out of Washington.
4: The year that he was killed, the Arab Spring started, and so Al-Qaeda was able to take advantage of a lot of opportunities in places like Yemen, Syria, Tunisia, and Libya. But then in 2013, the Islamic State came onto the scene and started to take a lot of their supporters, and therefore, since 2013, in a relative sense, Al-Qaeda has gotten weaker within the global jihadi movement in comparison to the Islamic State.
0: So is the Islamic State and Al-Qaeda essentially in competition today?
4: Yeah, so the split mainly happened in Syria back in 2013-2014 time period, and we started to see them fighting each other there. But afterwards, we saw them fighting amongst different branches of each group in different locations as well, whether it was in Yemen, whether we saw this happening in Mali, as well as even in the Afghan-Pakistan region. And this continues to this day. Just in the last week or two, we saw that the Islamic State attacked Al-Qaeda's main branch in Mali and Niger region in the Sahel.
0: What impact has all this had on Al-Qaeda's cohesion and strategic direction?
4: It's definitely hurt. Part of this is that the successor to Osama bin Laden was Ayman al-Zawahiri, who was later killed by the United States about 3 or 4 years ago in Afghanistan. He was never quite as charismatic as bin Laden was, and therefore that undermined sort of the cohesion in some ways of the organization. And we also saw with the split with the Islamic State in 2013, but later Al-Qaeda's main branch in Syria split from them as well in 2016, that then became the group that took over the Syrian government in 2024. And so while it is true that Al-Qaeda still operates, it's more at a local and regional level in spaces like Mali, Somalia, and Afghanistan-Pakistan region.
0: So Afghanistan, though, really seems, again, to be a safe haven for Al-Qaeda. What is going on in Afghanistan, and how tight are the Taliban and Al-Qaeda today?
4: Well, Al-Qaeda pledges allegiance to the Taliban's leader, and so they have a linkage that has gone back now, you know, more than 25 years at this point. And they've essentially helped build training camps in Afghanistan since the U.S. left Afghanistan 5 years ago. But Al-Qaeda is also acting as an entrepreneurial actor in the insurgency going on in Pakistan as well, where we've seen a growth since the U.S. left Afghanistan in the Pakistani Taliban's fight against the Pakistani state, where the level of violence has gone up every single year in an exponential level. And Al-Qaeda is essentially helping train a lot of these guys in what is called the TTP, the Pakistani Taliban. And so their role has kind of shifted in recent years in that area. Instead of doing external operations into the West, it's primarily helping out these burgeoning groups and localized insurgencies to try and do what happened in Afghanistan to mirror it in Pakistan as well.
0: Yeah, I mean, since 2021 and the withdrawal of the U.S. from Afghanistan, the U.S. has continued to to send millions of dollars on a regular basis to the Taliban on a pretty regular basis as part of the Doha Agreement, supporting the humanitarian cause.

0: withdraws in Afghanistan, but do we know what the Taliban is doing with that money?
1: It's difficult to say, and it doesn't really make much sense because according to the Doha Agreement, they're not supposed to be allowing the presence of a group like Al-Qaeda operate there, or that other countries will be affected by safe havens in Afghanistan. So you have the Islamic State's Khorasan province, even if the Taliban is against them, conducting external operations into the West as well as against Russia, Iran, and elsewhere. But then you also have the Pakistani Taliban using Afghanistan as a safe haven and training zone for fighting against their next-door neighbors in Pakistan. And so the Taliban is not actually living up to what's in the Doha Agreement when we're talking about terrorism-related issues. And so there definitely should be a rethink on this on some level.
0: So the new leader of Al-Qaeda has connections to Iran. Who is the new leader? What are those connections? And what do they tell us about Al-Qaeda's wider ambitions?
1: So after Ayman al-Zawahiri was killed in Afghanistan a few years ago, Saif al-Adel became the leader. And after the 9/11 attacks, he left Afghanistan and has been based in Iran since then. And in the beginning, he was under house arrest. But now, you know, in the last decade, he's been free to move about. But that raises a lot of questions related to now whether Iran could use Al-Qaeda as another proxy in its forces, but also the fact that we've seen ideationally Al-Qaeda move closer a little bit to suggesting that Hamas is okay, because historically they view them as not true Muslims or Islamists because they were aligned with Iran, they believed in democracy, and therefore that was against jihadist ideology.
0: So you've mentioned a couple of times, Aaron, Al-Qaeda affiliates across the globe. There's Al-Shabaab in Somalia, and there are others in Mali, like Al-Qaeda in the Islamic Maghreb. There's another in India. How does the structure work today? Are these offshoots part of a franchise and take directions from a central command, or is it more of an unofficial branding?
1: It's all directly related to Al-Qaeda's central and senior leadership, where the senior leadership provides strategic guidance but then lets the branches, based off of their own knowledge of sort of the local scene, to decide on tactics and operations that make most sense to the local context. Since obviously the histories, the cultures, the peoples are different in, say, Mali versus Somalia versus Kashmir, Pakistan, etc. And so it's sort of a dual approach of strategic directives, but then in terms of implementation, it's happening at the local level.
0: I mean, Al-Qaeda also has that deep history going back to Egypt in the first half of the 20th century and the Muslim Brotherhood. Is there kind of a reputational benefit for being an Al-Qaeda member?
1: Well, I think some people, they still view it in the vein of the context of the Afghan jihad against the Soviets, as well as being able to pull off 9/11. And so for people that grew up in that time period, that's still seen as important to them. And that's one of the reasons why, in many respects, you do see some levels, especially at the leadership level, that there is this divide generationally between Al-Qaeda and ISIS, where a lot of the leaders of Al-Qaeda are more in that baby boomer, Gen X type of generation, whereas a lot of the people involved with the Islamic State at the leadership level are more millennial or Gen Z age. And so there's also that factor as well when we're thinking about the divide between the two organizations.
0: So looking back, Aaron, what do you think was the impact of bin Laden's killing 15 years ago? What's the headline?
1: The headline is that he was able to hold the global jihadist movement together in a way that was unprecedented. And after his death, we saw different cracks happening, whether it was with ISIS or with people going their own third way, such as what's happened with HTS and now the new Syrian government.
0: Aaron Zellin is a fellow at the Washington Institute for Near East Policy, based in Washington. 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We are at The World News GBH. I'm Marco Werman. Have yourselves a great weekend. We'll see you right back here on Monday.
2: 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By the PRX Ambassador Council, whose members include Renee Vacchio Albi, Roman Mars, the Kelsen Foundation, and the Ken and Lucy Lehman family. 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

0: Supreme Court gutted a key piece of the Voting Rights Act, what it means for Republican control of Congress and Black representation, plus why conspiracy theories spread like wildfire after last weekend's attempted attack on the president, and King Charles tries to smooth over U.S.-UK relations. I'm Susan Davis, in for David Greene. Join Mo Alethi, Sarah Isger, and me for Left, Right, and Center.
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1: France's economy has stalled at the start of the year as the ongoing Iran war continues to drive up energy prices. Official figures show that soaring energy costs linked to the war began squeezing households and businesses. Exports have also fallen sharply, highlighting the growing impact of the global energy shock. People took to the streets of Paris for the May Day bank holiday demonstrations, with only a small number of arrests made by authorities. Interior Minister Laurent Nunez says that around 320 protests were planned across the country, with more than 100,000 people expected to march, and added later that the protests took place peacefully. A baker in the department of Isère has been inspected and fined by labour authorities for employing staff on a public holiday, despite earlier government assurances that some businesses, including bakeries, would be allowed to open. The French Prime Minister reportedly phoned the baker, promising that the fines would be cancelled. In response, French unions are raising concerns as this direct intervention undermines labour inspectors and raises serious questions about political interference in the enforcement of employment law. Travellers wanting to take the train from Gare de Lyon in Paris won't be able to attend the station, as engineering works are taking place over the weekend. Transport services remain affected, with passengers advised to plan ahead. And a Paris-set thriller is returning to Netflix as of 2027. The streaming platform announced the release of Sous la Seine 2 next year, with the return of its infamous river sharks in the capital. This is WRP News. I'm Cammie Abadie.
2: 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Up next, KCRW from Los Angeles.
3: Welcome to Left, Right, and Center. I'm Susan Davis, in for David Green. This week, the Supreme Court dealt a major blow to the Voting Rights Act, a foundational piece of civil rights-era legislation. At issue was Section 2 of the Act that allowed congressional districts to be drawn with race in mind to protect minority voting power, particularly in the South. Today, nearly all of the Southern Democrats in the House are Black. At issue in this case was a 2024 Louisiana map to create a new majority Black district, which is now represented by Cleo Fields, a Black Democrat. The court struck down that map in a 6-3 ruling, and House Speaker Mike Johnson, who's from Louisiana, celebrated the decision.
4: This is obviously the right result. They determined that the last map that was drawn for Louisiana was done unconstitutionally, and we've been saying that consistently from the beginning. That was the obvious result.
3: In her dissent, Justice Elena Kagan warned of, quote, far-reaching and grave consequences for minority representation. Writing for the majority, Justice Alito said Louisiana failed to show it created the district to prevent intentional discrimination, and that, quote, that map is an unconstitutional gerrymander. Meanwhile, Congressman Fields told reporters outside the courthouse why the act was critical for minorities.
5: Name me one Black congressman who's been elected to Congress from Louisiana in a majority white district. You know, not one, you know, and Louisiana's minority population is over a third. And the question is whether or not minority voters will have an opportunity to elect, to at least elect a candidate of their choice.
3: Joining me today is Mo Alethi, Executive Director at Georgetown University's Institute of Politics and Public Service. He was also Communications Director for the Democratic National Committee and an advisor to Hillary Clinton. And Sarah Isger, Senior Editor at The Dispatch. Sarah is an ABC News legal analyst, host of the Advisory Opinions podcast, and author of the book Last Branch Standing. She was also a spokesperson at the Justice Department during President Trump's first term. Hello to you both.
6: Hello.
7: Hi.
3: Mo, the impact of this decision is already being felt. Louisiana officials said that they're going to postpone their congressional primaries. They were supposed to happen in just a couple weeks in May. Presumably, they're going to try to draw a new map. So step back. What does this ruling mean in practical terms for minority representation?
7: Anyone that was worried whether or not this election season might not be chaotic enough, Supreme Court just walked in and said, hold our beer. Like, this changes so much. Overseas absentee ballots have already been sent out in Louisiana.
3: Yeah.
7: So to have just like days before the state now say, hold up, we're going to pause this whole thing. It throws so much into chaos. Let's talk about the practical impact. Voting Rights Act was created because a lot of southern states primarily had gotten really creative in finding ways to dilute minority representation. They did poll taxes, they did literacy tests, and they did district lines. They couldn't ban Black people from voting, so they did all these things to make it more difficult and to dilute their political power. That's where the Voting Rights Act came in. The key about the Voting Rights Act was it said if a state's voting practices have the effect of diluting minority voting power, that's illegal. And it seems to me that what the Supreme Court stated is, no, it's got to be the stated intent. The effect isn't enough. It's got to be the stated intent. So now, as long as you don't stand up and say, I want to dilute the power of Black people, you can go out and dilute the power of Black people. And some of those states have wasted no time in jumping on this opportunity. Florida passed a law to change its lines within hours afterwards. Louisiana postponing its elections. This could have far-reaching effects on this year's election and on elections for decades to come.
3: Sarah, I want to get your take on this because a lot of the reporting on the decision talks about how it broke down along partisan lines in favor of conservatives. But you've often said it's better to see this court as three factions of three. So how do you read this decision and what's your take on the impact of it?
6: Let's break down the decision. Everything Mo said is largely correct. I don't disagree with any of it. So I'm just adding information. What was happening was that you had this cracking and packing issue. These states all had to take race into account when drawing their district lines. And then if they took race too much into account, that was a problem. Not enough into account, that was a problem. And this Louisiana case was sort of the perfect example of the situation that states got into. Louisiana drew one majority-minority district. They got sued from Black voters who said that violated Section 2 of the Voting Rights Act. So they were like, okay, we'll draw a second one. So then they drew a second majority-minority district, and then they got sued by white voters who said, you're violating Section 2 of the Voting Rights Act by taking race too much into account. And then a court sided with them on that. So each time they had a court order saying they had violated Section 2 of the Voting Rights Act, no matter what they drew. That's why the Supreme Court took the case. And this goes back to a long line of cases the Supreme Court has been deciding for the last 20 years. Chief Justice Roberts, I think, wrote it in an opinion 20 years ago where he said, the best way to stop discrimination on the basis of race is to stop discriminating on the basis of race. There was no question that voters were being put into one district or another based on the color of their skin. Now, the argument on the other side is, yes, and it is to remedy past discrimination. That's why we have to put voters into these districts based on the color of their skin. Nevertheless, there is something really insidious about that. It should give people pause, let's say that. So from, you know, this legal standpoint, what the majority has said is you cannot use race to draw these district lines. So if we see that you looked at race at all, you can bring a racial discrimination claim under Section 2 of the Voting Rights Act. If you didn't use race at all, it's going to be very hard to prove any sort of racial discrimination. And the argument that had been happening for so long was, well, race is so closely correlated with partisanship. One side will claim, nope, we were doing partisan redistricting, same as California did, same as Virginia did. And the other side says, no, because look, you put all the Black voters in this district. That's racial, not partisan. And they're like, well, they're so closely correlated, you can't pull them apart. And what the majority said was, if you can't pull them apart, and there is no evidence that they used race to draw this district, then it will be a partisan gerrymander. And we, the Supreme Court, have no way to rule on partisan gerrymanders. This is another part that's worth thinking about. Congress tomorrow could pass a law about partisan gerrymandering. They could have all sorts of rules about how you have to use nonpartisan or bipartisan commissions. You have to use these factors when drawing district lines so that they actually represent the voters in your state. They have to be compact. They have to be contiguous. They have to keep communities of interest together. Congress isn't doing that. Instead, they're issuing a bunch of press releases how they're mad at the Supreme Court about this, when in fact, once again, Congress could fix this problem tomorrow. Now, in terms of impact of this decision, Mo is right-ish on that. This is the only part I might disagree with him on, but boy, is it a minor difference. I don't think it will have a huge impact in 2026 midterms. There just aren't many states like Louisiana. They're going to put their primaries on hold. Most of the filing deadlines have passed. It will have an effect in 2028 and 2030, et cetera, but maybe not the one that you think. Republicans actually liked Section 2 of the Voting Rights Act because it mandated that they pack minority voters into districts by law so that they could have majority-minority voters. Democrats hated Section 2 of the Voting Rights Act because it packed their voters into districts at much higher levels than they needed to win that district. So my prediction is the result will be slightly better for Democrats, slightly worse for Republicans, and devastating for Black representation in Congress, if that makes sense, right? Black members are not going to get elected because they will not have these majority-minority districts drawn for them anymore. But it means that Democratic voters will have higher representation in several districts so that when you have a blue wave, like the one we're expecting this fall, Democrats will actually outperform in a lot of those districts than they were in the days when Republicans, when red states could pack in the minority voters and had to by law under Section 2 of the Voting Rights Act.
8: I also think it's interesting, though, because, and you make a very good point, like there are solutions to the problem of partisan and racial gerrymandering that Congress could address. They could create nonpartisan commissions. Not all states do this through a partisan process. But again, in the real world, there's been an immediate impact to this. Already in Tennessee, you saw Senator Marsha Blackburn, who's running for governor, call for a new map that would eliminate the state's only remaining Democratic district and very likely any Black representation because of how strongly race correlates in the South. And then I think you're going to see, as we've already seen in California and Virginia, it's like once you start this redistricting war, it only escalates. It's hard to see how this de-escalates.
6: But let me give you some good news about that. In order to make every district in Tennessee red, in order to make all of these other districts in Virginia blue, you actually do have to make the districts more competitive. If you spread out those voters, there's more of them in each district. Yes, they are still under 50%, but they're a lot closer to 50% than they were before. We are actually making the districts slightly more competitive, which means in those wave elections, voters, if they're really sick of the bums, can throw them out in a way that actually they couldn't before.
8: Although I think when you look at a state like Tennessee, which is a good example, they can very practically draw a map that would eliminate Democratic representation. And to me, I think about one of the practical impacts of this is, do we just get more very red districts and very blue districts? Does this, in the end, ultimately just drive that polarization wedge even deeper?
7: Yeah, I think it could. And I think we've seen plenty of examples of that happening. But the point that Sarah made earlier, we're thinking about in terms of red versus blue, but the biggest hit is going to be Black and brown. Our Congress is just looking less and less like us as a result. That's going to have terrible effects. So yeah, you might see it could go more partisan. Maybe it gets more competitive the way Sarah's talking about. I don't know, but it certainly will become less representative.
8: Sarah, I'm also curious for your take on this, because this is not the first Supreme Court case that has weakened the Voting Rights Act under the Roberts Court. Where do you see this ruling in that trajectory? And is there anything really left of this law, or is it, in the words of Lena Kagan, a dead letter?
6: It's funny what Mo is saying, like you'd have to be a total idiot to say the quiet part out loud and actually open yourself up to a racial gerrymander claim. Don't, you know, put it past them, right? Like we've
7: there
6: seen
7: plenty of idiots out there.
6: Plenty of idiots out there. This actually in some ways will make it much easier to prove a racial gerrymander, because now these are all done by computer. We depose the map makers ad infinitum after they draw these maps. If they use race, you will strike down that map. that's going to be very easy to prove one way or the other. And I guess the argument that's worth thinking about is, if we're not using race and you can only use partisanship, then we have partisan gerrymanders. That will be very clear to everyone what we can do to fix it. And it won't be in the courts anymore to make these very partisan decisions every time, because these lawsuits, for instance, against the Texas gerrymander, against the California gerrymander, they've been claiming they're racial gerrymanders, when in fact, we all sort of know in our hearts, these were partisan gerrymanders. That was the point of them. Everyone knows that. And so we can be done with that and pulling the courts into our partisan world, and again, put the pressure on Congress to stop doing this. So I don't think it's a dead letter. We have this decision saying you cannot use race to draw district lines. The previous decision was about Section 5 of the Voting Rights Act, where certain states had to pre-clear any changes to their voting rules, but other states didn't. Congress refused to update what those states were. And so they were, you know, sort of based on 40, 50-year-old demographic studies on segregation, you know, de facto segregation, when in fact, you know, some of the most segregated cities in America are not in the Deep South. I'm looking at you, Boston and Chicago. And those states weren't pre-cleared. And so what the Supreme Court said in that case is, Congress, you are welcome to come up with a new formula for which states need to be pre-clear before they can change their voting rules. But we're not going to look at the states from 1975 or whatever it was anymore.
8: But Mo, one of the tensions here I see is that in order to sort of overhaul a process like this, doesn't it fundamentally require lawmakers to give up power? And so much of gerrymandering and redistricting is incumbent protection. And turning things like that over to nonpartisan commissions or third parties and taking it out of the hands of politicians, I mean, how often do you see politicians relinquish power like that?
7: I mean, the future looks bleak in terms of actually looking for real reform. We've seen just in the last few months examples of why, right? I mean, California and Virginia did exactly that. They said they wanted to take this away from politicians and give it to these nonpartisan, independent commissions. But in the wake of what happened in Texas, right, because we do not have a uniform standard on this, it was easy to weaponize redistricting in states where the political partisans held on to power, at which point California and Virginia said, okay, hold up, we are putting ourselves at a disadvantage. If we had a uniform standard on this, I think it would be far easier, but we're not going to, right? But look, the notion that all politics is local is a farce. It is not. And so when the national political environment drives one side to do something, all of these local considerations, like who should be representing which district in Congress, suddenly change and become part of the big national fight. And that's going to continue to escalate when it comes to redistricting.
6: This is why we need to increase the number of representatives in the House like George Washington wanted. We should cap how many people, how many voters a representative can actually represent. It used to be 20, 30,000. Now it's 700, 800,000. You cannot actually represent 800,000 people counterintuitively. We need more members of Congress in order to make local
8: to
6: politics
8: of Congress
6: great again.
7: More people to do less stuff.
6: Yeah, I guess so.
8: There you go. Here at Left, Right, and Center, we're all about engaging with each other across the aisle and across the kitchen table. Have something to say about this week's topic? Well, now you can join Left, Right, and Center's community conversation on Substack. 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Again, that's kcrwlrc.substack.com. I'll be back with Mo Alethi and Sarah Isger to talk about the conspiracy theories spinning out after last weekend's attempted attack on the president. 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
9: 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I'm the host of On a Law at WRP here in Paris. 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
8: I'm Susan Davis in for David Green. We're joined by Moa Lathy, Executive Director at Georgetown University's Institute of Politics and Public Service, and Sarah Isger, lawyer, senior editor at The Dispatch, and former spokesperson at the Department of Justice under President Trump. And it was a chaotic scene at last weekend's White House Correspondents' Dinner when an armed man tried to rush the event before Secret Service agents stopped him. The suspect, 31-year-old Cole Allen, was arrested and charged with several counts, including trying to assassinate President Trump. He was unharmed in the attack. Afterwards, Trump called for civility.
10: In light of this evening's events, I ask that all Americans recommit with their hearts in resolving our difference peacefully. We have to resolve our differences.
8: But almost as quickly as the news broke, so did the conspiracies. Claims it was staged to distract from the Iran war, to boost approval ratings, even to push to build the White House ballroom faster. There's no evidence for any of it. So why are these conspiracies taking such a foothold in our politics? And is there anything to do about it? Sarah, one of the things that's so striking about this scenario is this attack, it was captured on video. There were eyewitnesses. There were hundreds of journalists everywhere. And still, conspiracy theories just took off almost simultaneously. And I wonder what that tells you about how people process these kinds of events now.
6: And, you know, we've talked about this before, and it maybe ties into something we were ending with in the last segment. We have nationalized our politics. That is a bad thing. The culture has nationalized in a way where if you had a 1 in 30,000 opinion, you are unlikely to ever run into someone who shared your 1 in 30,000, you know, weirdo view. But now, it's very easy to find each other. It's very easy actually to create a whole bubble around your little group so that you actually never hear voices outside your 1 in 30,000 opinion. This is the result of that. I did see some guys with a patch from the Artemis II team. So it's like one of those, you know, mission patches. And it says, it's round. We checked.
8: But Mo, I think we should be clear here, too. Like, President Trump does not get a pass on conspiracy theories. He has a long history of amplifying conspiracies that have taken hold on the right. But in this case, a lot of this conspiratorial thinking was coming from the left. And I wonder what that tells you about the state of mind on your side of the aisle about this conspiratorial way of thinking about government.
7: Yeah, I mean, he doesn't get a pass on it. His political career was born in a conspiracy theory that Barack Obama was not a citizen. So no, he doesn't get a pass on it, but neither do the people on the left who are peddling them. We had members of Congress going out there and questioning whether this was a false flag. Just cut it out, because it's not helpful and it's not good. And it's just cheapening our politics on both sides. We spent years on the left rightfully calling out those on the right who peddled conspiracy theories. The answer is not to say, well, they won, so we should do it too. I have so many reasons to disagree with Donald Trump, to count down the days until he leaves office. I can't wait. But the man has had now 3 attempts on his life.
8: Yeah,
7: we can just acknowledge that that is fact, and that the conspiracy theories and the culture of political violence are connected to one another. So we need to stop it if we ever have a hope of getting to a place where our politics is less toxic. I get what it's like to be angry at all of his lies, his many, many, many lies, but let's not fall into the same trap.
6: Doesn't this prove, though, Mo, that it was never a right versus left? It wasn't that the right was more susceptible to conspiracy theories. Again, this was a cultural moment susceptible to conspiracy theories, and Donald Trump was able to flip the switch on the right, and now we're just seeing the switch flipped on the left. I've always said, I think if Donald Trump had run as a Democrat, the Democrats would be the ones experiencing all these problems, and the right would feel so, you know, morally superior about it, but they wouldn't be. They would be just as susceptible. Donald Trump decided to change parties and run as a Republican because he saw them as more easily taken over in 2016 before, you know, I've always said this, he defeated the Republican Party before he defeated the Democratic Party in 2016.
7: I don't think it's ever been a question of whether the right or the left was more susceptible to it. I always thought it was more of a question of which side was going to weaponize it and turn it into political strategy more effectively. That's what Donald Trump did, right? He found a way to take this and turn it into a political, campaign strategy. And for the most part, people on the left have refrained from doing that in terms of elected leadership. You don't see elected leadership rushing to weaponize this. That's what frustrated me this last weekend when I saw a couple of people in positions of authority on the left starting to do it, right? Jasmine Crockett from Texas did it. That's where it's got to stop.
8: I never like the word normalize because I feel like it gets overused and overstated. But one of the things about this that highlighted to me how normal conspiracy theorists have sort of infiltrated the mainstream. And by that, I mean, I had a friend text me a conspiracy theory about the shooting before I had even gotten the news about the shooting. I got a text saying, I don't believe there's a gun. And I was like, what are you talking about? I don't even know what this is. And this is, and I don't know if you have these in your own life, but like, this is not someone in my entire life has ever floated anything along those lines. And it was, and I heard it from other people in my life. And I was like, oh, like, it's not the corners of the internet anymore. It's not just random people on Twitter. It's not even politicians who are opportunistic about this kind of thing. It seems like it is just in our day-to-day lives now, and it's kind of scary, to be honest.
6: We no longer have policy disagreements. We're not arguing over pieces of legislation or which, you know, group has the better solution to the problem that we all agree exists. Instead, we have vibes-based politics. And when it's vibes-based, it makes it very hard in moments like this to accept that your team did something wrong, because that would call into question the entire vibes of your team. And so that's why I think in moments like this, we see very normal, rational, smart people jump first to the idea that it can't be true, because then they'd have to have some cognitive dissonance about the moral question about our tribalism.
8: I also think it highlighted, Mo, how mainstream media doesn't really stand a chance against conspiracy theories, because this happened quite literally surrounded not just by mainstream media in all forms, but, you know, lefty journalists, righty journalists. I mean, the whole spectrum of journalism was represented in that event. And there was extensive reporting and video about it. And yet it doesn't really seem to move people who are likely to believe these kind of theories. And I don't know what you can do in the face of it, because it doesn't seem like fact-based reporting has been able to penetrate.
7: We're in the wild, wild west, and it's hard to see a path out right now. There have always been conspiracy theories going back to the early days of the Republic. But the speed and scale at which things move now is different. Just how fractured the information ecosystem is. The algorithms that act as our own personal assignment editors that tell us what news we should and should, or what information we should and shouldn't consume, make it incredibly difficult. So that you're right. Aunt Sally from, you know, Wichita, who isn't very political, isn't radicalized, but saw something on her Facebook feed and decided to share it, becomes suddenly one of the tools for this sort of thing. And frankly, the mistrust that the public has in traditional media, in legacy media, means that they are more open to information from other sources. So it is difficult. And when, you know, I'm sort of talking with people in my life who share these sorts of things, I used to want to put my head through a wall because they would say it with such certainty and such belief. I would try to engage with them and ask them, all right, so you believe this, show me why. And one of two things would happen. They would either recount a bunch of facts that don't exist, or they just didn't care. But I don't think the answer is to just like throw up our hands and say, we quit. I think media needs to actually keep finding creative ways to get the information into the ecosystem. And I think that's a problem with the way things are right now.
8: You're listening to Left, Right, and Center from KCRW. We're talking with Mo Alethi and Sarah Isger. And Sarah, I don't want to lose sight of the fact that this was also the third apparent attempt on Trump's life in the past 2 years, the first in Butler, Pennsylvania, and the other at his Florida golf club. And Trump talked about this in a recent interview with CBS.
10: When you're a consequential, when you do things, a lot of things, and things that work out very well for our country, Abraham Lincoln was assassinated, McKinley was assassinated, McKinley made the country very rich. People don't realize that. Then Teddy Roosevelt went out and spent the money that was made by McKinley, but he was very consequential, actually, but he was assassinated.
8: What do you make of that? It's almost like Trump is framing it as a complimentary statement about his presidency.
6: It is true that we have had presidents try to expand their power vis-a-vis the other branches throughout our history. It hasn't always been a good thing, but it is the case that America has had violent reactions toward presidents. Now, it has not always been the case that the presidents who have been assassinated have done big things. Of course, James Garfield assassinated by a office seeker who didn't feel like he was getting enough attention. McKinley wasn't assassinated because he made the country rich. JFK, you know, hadn't really been that consequential a president when he was assassinated. So I'd rather solve the problem than come up with some grand historical narrative as to good presidents get killed and bad presidents get to live. Like, that hasn't been true. The reverse hasn't been true either, that the bad presidents get killed and the good ones get to live. It turns out we have a crazy person problem, and that problem has run through a lot of history.
8: Mo, the president also used this attack to call on Congress to end the impasse of funding for the Department of Homeland Security. And he also used it to make an argument in favor of building his White House ballroom.
10: It's actually a larger room, and it's much more secure. It's drone-proof, it's bulletproof glass. We need the ballroom. That's why Secret Service, that's why the military are demanding it.
8: Is there any case to be made here for that, or do you just see this as stark opportunism?
7: Yeah, it's pretty much stark opportunism.
6: My God, Mo and I are going to have a violent disagreement about something. Let's do it.
7: I mean, I'm not sure that the Washington Hilton remains the best place to do this sort of an event, right? We clearly saw some issues with it and the security. And if it does remain there, I trust that the security apparatus is going to make the adjustments it needs to. But to say that this attempt shows that we cannot do anything except in the president's pet project just seems to me to be nothing but opportunism. And I get why he would try that. He is very invested in this. He loves it. But look, I do not think the answer to our problems is to shove everybody into the White House for any type of major event. So, you know, I don't get what the end game is there other than to fund this thing that the president is super excited about.
8: Sarah, I'm eagerly awaiting your disagreement here.
6: Okay, well, maybe I built this up too much because we don't disagree on everything.
7: Sorry to disappoint.
6: But obviously, the White House Correspondents' Dinner, I don't think would ever be held at the White House because the president doesn't speak at it every year. And we can't like move it at the last minute when the president decides he's not speaking at it. So it doesn't really solve this problem. But I actually am like one of the few people, I think, who thinks that the ballroom is a great idea and didn't vote for President Trump. It feels like it falls directly along partisan lines. Like suddenly the East Wing to Democrats is like this sacred place. Like, nope, never been a sacred place. It's not that great. And we need an event space for the White House. There are real reasons to have that. We've always needed an event space at the White House. Frankly, like the West Wing could use an upgrade too, for that matter. This idea that like we can't do it because Donald Trump is president, I get it. I wish he weren't president too. I don't like his taste, but he was elected by the rules that we've created and some president needs to do this. So let's get it done. And the partisan reaction to it, I'm just so sick of it. When you do react in a totally, you know, turn the amp up to 11 way because he's trying to build a ballroom so that somewhere at the White House, you could have events that aren't in a tent? You sound like an idiot.
8: I just want to amplify something Sarah said, because I agree with it wholeheartedly, that I think in some regards, a ballroom at the White House, for the reasons you just stated, is a good idea. I think a lot of people aren't against the ballroom. They're against a ghastly architectural monstrosity of a ballroom. And I think that, you know, Trump is not known for restrained taste.
6: Well, then where were the protests for the like Department of Energy being built or the FBI building? We have ghastly buildings in DC. I think the EEOB, the Eisenhower Executive Office Building that's right next to the White House, is one of the ugliest buildings in DC. It's the one next to the White House. Nobody is protesting that except me on this podcast, obviously. But like, yep, someone got to make the call. We elect that person every 4 years. This guy was the one who got elected to make that decision. Sorry, I don't like his taste. You don't like his taste. Doesn't matter.
7: Can I tell you where my partisan outrage comes on this?
6: Yeah.
7: My partisan outrage is within, I think, the first 24 hours after the shooting, the president was talking to some reporters, and a reporter asked him a question, and he said, I didn't know about that. I was sitting down with some architects for this new ballroom that we're building. My partisan outrage is we're in the middle of a war of choice that he initiated. He promised to bring down the cost of living for Americans, and the cost of living has not come down. Gas prices are higher than they've ever been. We did just have yet another incident of mass politically motivated violence. So the president's sitting down with architects to go over the ballroom that is only there because he wants it.
6: Yeah.
7: Whether or not a president has the right to renovate the White House, I don't like his taste, but that's not what is offending me. What is offending me is that it is a vanity project for him at the expense of the things the American people sent him to Washington to deal with.
8: I think I just need a minute to recover from the fact that Sarah thinks the EEOB is one of the ugliest buildings in DC. I think it's a beautiful building. We're just going to have to agree to disagree on that one.
6: It looks like MC Escher like smoked a lot of pot and like didn't know when to stop.
8: Look, maybe I see beauty in that. I've been talking with Sarah Isger and Mo Alethi. We'll be back with King Charles's charm offensive to mend UK-US relations. 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
6: I was having reoccurring nightmares that thousands of cats were coming in from every window and door of my house, gonna scratch off my face, but.
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8: We're back again with Left, Right, and Center. I'm Susan Davis, in for David Green. We're here with Sarah Isger, senior editor at The Dispatch, and Mo Alethi, executive director at Georgetown University's Institute of Politics and Public Service. And this year, America celebrates 250 years of independence. And who says exes can't be friends? Because this week, the UK's King Charles made an official state visit to Washington. Here he is addressing Congress.
12: With the spirit of 1776 in our minds, we can perhaps agree that we do not always agree, at least in the first instance.
8: The King's visit comes as the so-called special relationship between our two countries is at its rockiest in decades. It's partly because of the Iran war and President Trump's frustration that the UK isn't providing more military and more vocal support. Here's President Trump talking about Prime Minister Keir Starmer to reporters a few weeks ago.
13: I think he's a lovely man, but I think he did something that was shocking. He didn't want to help us.
8: And another time, he said this.
13: This is not Winston Churchill that we're dealing with.
8: Sarah, the president has obviously clashed with the UK government, but he seems really personally charmed by the monarchy. How effective do you think King Charles' visit here was in terms of that diplomacy?
6: Well, there's something really interesting that King Charles and Camilla did. They really focused a lot of their time on September 11th, the September 11th memorial and other programs related to that in New York. And of course, the purpose of that was to highlight that after September 11th, the UK was our closest ally. They were standing next to us at every step of the way. The point being, look, we're a great ally. We're a friend. And the friends tell you when you're wrong, when they don't agree. And that's what we're doing here. Doesn't mean we're not your ally tomorrow, too. But we think you're going the wrong direction. Whether that sort of subtlety, and it's really just passive, I wouldn't say it's passive aggressive, will land with this president and this administration? No, probably not. But sending the King of England to meet with Donald Trump is the most effective thing you could possibly do, because this is, of course, Donald Trump's entire insecurity is based on being rejected by the elites. And what could be more elite than the King of England?
8: Mo, what did you make of it? I mean, the King is obviously just a figurehead. So what does a successful trip here look like to the UK?
7: Look, I think what the UK wants is to have a good relationship with the United States, but to make sure that the United States is not turning its back on the UK and on all of Europe. Remember, I mean, historically, when Europe is threatened, the UK does take its fair share of the beating. So, and the King actually said it in his speech. In his speech before Congress, he made a call for NATO to stay strong. He said, we must not disregard everything that has sustained us for the last 80 years. In other words, since World War II, since NATO came together. This was a very clear call for the United States to not turn its back on Europe and not turn its back on NATO. It's a little ironic considering that the last party in power, the last government in the UK, did turn its back on Europe when it walked away from the EU. But I think that bigger question lands. The president was clearly charmed for all the reasons Sarah talked about. He's a guy who has admitted he's got this infatuation with the whole concept of the monarchy, the British monarchy. So having the King do it as opposed to the prime minister makes a lot of sense. But I don't know that it's turning anything, right? I mean, the King called for NATO to stay strong, and he called on the world to not turn its back on Ukraine. President showed no interest in changing his tune on any of those things. And before the King had even left the country, the president, frustrated with the Chancellor of Germany's comments, threatened to pull American troops out of Germany. So he's walking away. He continues this posture of pushing Europe away, pushing our allies away. I'm not sure any charm offensive is going, and I don't care how infatuated he is with the crown. I don't know that he's going to change his tune on that.
8: I was sort of surprised by how subtly political Charles was in his speech to Congress. He referenced NATO, support for Ukraine. He also called on Congress not to stop the fight against climate change. And he also said this.
12: The U.S. Supreme Court Historical Society has calculated that Magna Carta is cited in at least 160 Supreme Court cases since 1789, not least as the foundation of the principle that executive power is subject to checks and balances.
8: Checks and balances on the executive. I mean, Sarah, that line actually got a huge standing applause from Congress. And it was kind of funny to me that they're cheering this line while not effectively ever being a check and balance on this president.
6: Indeed. King Charles also just deployed humor very effectively, I thought, in the speech. There were a lot of jokes, not like jokes maybe, but, you know, funny coming from the King of England jokes. I will just say, for the record, I'm not over it, and I still hold a grudge toward Great Britain. I think that, like, all these people who are super into the monarchy and British stuff are traitors to our country.
8: I appreciate that view.
14: Wow.
6: It's the 250th anniversary, and if you're not going to stand for something now, you know, when are you?
8: Look, I'm Irish. We forget everything but our grudges, so I see where you're coming from. Mel, I guess in terms of the U.S.-UK relationship, obviously not at a great point right now, but it still does seem to be underlying an enduring alliance between these two countries.
7: Yes, and I would hope that it remains that way. But it is being stress tested, as is our relationship with all of our European allies. And that should be worrisome. That should be troublesome, because if our allies are willing to push back as forcefully as they have and have decided that we are not a reliable partner, they will stop working with us. You know, Sarah talked about the King's visiting of 9/11 or his revisiting of our relationship in the wake of 9/11. Remember, the only time Article 5 of NATO has been invoked was after 9/11, when our European allies came to our aid. The president keeps saying he doesn't know if that's going to happen again. Well, if he keeps treating our friends the way he does, then it is worrisome whether or not we can continue to rely on them if they don't feel like they can rely on us. And the dirty secret that Donald Trump doesn't want to ever admit is we do need them as much as they need us. We are not a go-it-alone country. We can't. And we are seeing China gain influence around the world by stepping into voids that we are just handing them. We are seeing Russia continue to be brazen because they are not seeing a unified wall of resistance from the West. So while I hope that the special relationship with the UK and all of our European allies can continue, this president has done more to damage it than anyone has in recent memory.
8: I mean, there is a lot of evidence that Europe and other allies are shifting or at least thinking of different tactics in how they deal with the U.S. I thought earlier this year when the Canadian prime minister gave a big speech at Davos and said basically the rules-based order is over and we must move on. And I mean, I'm as guilty as the next American is looking through all of this through an American lens. But I think you raise a really good point that a lot of these allies are looking at the U.S. through a completely different lens in the second Trump administration.
6: This has always been a question that I have historically of how we will look back on this administration. Will it be the case that Donald Trump fundamentally changed the world order, broke the world order, depending on what terms you want to use? Or did he recognize that the world order had changed about 10 years previously and he was simply responding to that change, you know, by sort of bluntly recognizing that now China and Russia play this sort of triumvirate role with the United States that nobody wants to talk about and nobody wants to recognize. I don't know which one is true, and I don't know which one we will say was true 20 years from now. But that, to me, will be the question of the second Trump administration.
8: We here at KCRW want to hear from you. Have questions you'd like to hear answered on the show? Record a voice memo, around 30 seconds or so, and send it to us at lrc@kcrw.org. Drop your first name, where you're calling from, and your question to potentially hear it on the show. We're going to have to leave it there. We've reached that time once again for our famed Left, Right, and Center rants and raves featuring pet peeves and projects from across the political spectrum. Molathi, what didn't we get to today?
7: So I picked up a book recently that I'd been dying to read, and I couldn't find it anywhere until I walked into

0: Supreme Court. And he turned to me and he said, you know, Dad, Sarah's a really good writer. She's fun. The most recent thing he said to me this morning in the car was, hey, do me a favor. When you read the book, make sure you read the footnotes because they're awesome. So I want to rave about Sarah Isker for writing a book that makes my 13-year-old son think footnotes are awesome and gets him a little bit outside of the world of superheroes.
1: My plan is working.
2: If you're not careful, you're going to raise a Republican. He's listening to Sarah more than you. You might want to be careful what influences your children, Mo. Sarah, what's on your mind?
1: I'm in like the hangover stage of book tour world so that I'm having nightmares and the Supreme Court justices are all in my nightmares.
0: Well, that's kind of how much of the country feels though right now.
1: Thank you. And thank you again to all the left, right, and center listeners who have been so supportive and sending me so many nice emails and coming to events. I'm very grateful. I was going to rave about trees.
2: Say more.
1: I really like trees, and I think we don't think enough about trees. These are like living organisms in our lives. We now know that they can communicate with each other. When one of them gets sick, it can tell everyone around them, like, I'm sick, don't come near me. The way that they grow, they're aware of who's around them so that if you actually look from above, they don't touch each other in the canopy. They give each other just a little bit of neighborly space. Trees are incredible, and the fungus that serves as that, you know, World Wide Web for the trees, get it? WWW, is amazing. I planted a willow tree 3 years ago.
2: A weeping willow?
1: Yes, a sprig in the ground. And that thing is now almost as tall as my house. It reaches into the second floor windows. I love it like I love my children. It brings me daily joy. And so I have planted this year a pawpaw tree. Pawpaws were George Washington's favorite fruit. I'm really into them. I'm not going to tell you my secret place to go get pawpaws because it's federal property. And A, I don't want you stealing my pawpaws. And B, I don't want them to know that I'm stealing their pawpaws. But they're sort of like American mangoes. And I will sit there like a wild animal and like climb up a tree, go get the pawpaws and eat them. So I've planted my own pawpaw tree and I'm so excited. This is like the highlight of my life right now is watching this pawpaw grow and cheering it on. Go, pawpaw, go.
2: I don't think I realized until you said this that I also have an emotional attachment to a tree at my house. We have a beautiful Japanese maple right in front of our house on our lawn. Yes. And it's a perfect climbing tree for kids because they don't grow that tall, but they kind of grow wide. So all the neighborhood kids love to play in the tree and it's very safe and it's very cute. And a tree recommendation for you. If you ever have come across a linden tree, they are the best smelling trees in the world. And if you plant one around your home, around this time of year, your house, that your neighborhood will smell delightful.
1: Oh, love this recommendation.
2: There you go. I think I have a rant this week, although it is also nature related. And my rant is, as you both probably know, we had kind of a miserable winter here in Washington, D.C. We had bad snow. We've had these 50 degree temperature swings. It's just been, still is kind of up and down. And for months, everyone I chit-chatted about the weather with, I would say, well, you know, at least the cold is good for less mosquitoes this summer. And I have been apparently gaslighting everyone in my entire life. Because this morning on my way here, I saw a story quoting a mosquito expert saying that DC should prepare for one of its worst mosquito summers in 20 years. And apparently all that snow and cold is great for mosquitoes because it has melted and it kept the ground wet all through winter.
1: Oh, no.
2: So those little teeny tiny eggs in there have been thriving. And the mosquito expectation for the DC, the DMV this summer could reach like historically bad levels. One, I'm just angry about that fact, but two, I think I should apologize to quite literally every single person that I've spoken to about. I made that mosquito fact up in my mind, and I was completely wrong. Apparently, you need very, very dry winters in order to have pleasant mosquito summers. So I apologize.
0: Well, so this was you peddling a conspiracy theory.
1: Yeah.
2: Exactly. See, we're all guilty of it.
0: Yeah.
1: For all of you who have been hating on your bats that live near you, Sarah who loves her bats and encourages her bats is going to be mosquito-free because my bats will come eat my mosquitoes. I was a member of the International Bat Society in junior high school.
2: Brag.
1: Unrelatedly, I was not very cool in junior high school.
0: You should have just done the

0: screech owl impression. That would have turned things around for you.
1: Yeah. All the bats will be living in your trees.
2: Come on over, bats.
1: That's all the time we have for today. Thanks to Sarah Isger and Mo Alethi. Left, Right, and Center is produced by Leo Duran. Our executive producer is Arnie Seipel. The show is recorded and mixed by Katie Gilchrist. Todd M. Simon composed our theme music. 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
4: 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In this segment, we talk about places to eat, drink, and enjoy a sunny Sunday afternoon, and generally enjoy life in this beautiful city, especially when Paris decides us to give us one of those perfect sunny afternoons. The goal of the show is simple, helping you discover new spots around the city, whether you're a long-time Parisian, newly arrived, or just visiting. I'm Claire, and I'm delighted to join you on this journey. This week, we're heading somewhere a little more special, perfect for those moments you really want to celebrate. Let me introduce you to Agua Kyoto, located just off the Champs-Élysées. Agua Kyoto is a stunning Japanese restaurant that combines elegant design with a sophisticated atmosphere. From the moment you step inside, it feels like a treat. Think dim lighting, Eiffel Tower view, stylish interiors, and a refined menu that makes the whole experience feel elevated and memorable. This is definitely not your everyday casual dinner spot. This is where you go for special occasions. Whether you're celebrating a birthday, an engagement, an anniversary, or simply making an important moment, Agua Kyoto creates that sense of occasion. It's the kind of place where the setting alone already makes the evening feel unforgettable. The menu focuses on contemporary Japanese cuisine with beautifully presented dishes that are as impressive visually as they are in flavor. It's perfect if you're looking to enjoy something a little different while still keeping that luxurious Parisian night out feel. And of course, the location makes it even better. Being so close to the Champs-Élysées means you can easily turn your evening into a full experience. Perhaps a walk along the avenue before or after dinner, especially when the city is glowing at night. Now, how do you get there? It's actually very easy. The closest metro stop is Franklin D. Roosevelt, served by line 1 at 9, which places you just a short walk away. You can also get off at Georges V or Georges V on line 1, which is actually convenient. From there, it's just a few minutes on foot, making it accessible no matter where you're coming from in the city. So, if you're looking for somewhere elegant, memorable, and perfect for celebrating life's big moments, Agua Kyoto might just be the perfect choice. That's it for this week's recommendation. Happy exploring, happy eating, and I'll see you next time. Can't wait to show you around, so I hope you join me again for next episode of Where to Go Out in Paris.
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1: A trainee has driven a bus into the River Seine after hitting a parked car and veering off the road on Thursday morning. The local transport authority said the driver was nearing the end of her practical learning during the incident in Juvisy-sur-Orge. Drug and alcohol tests came back negative, and the cause of the incident is currently unknown. The Essonne Prefecture said all four passengers on board had been rescued from the water, where more than 90 firefighters, divers and police took part in the recovery operation. A spokesperson for Île-de-France Mobilité said the driver was accompanied by a lead driver and two passengers. Its president has ordered an internal investigation into the incident. New car registrations in France fell by 0.2% in April from a year earlier to 139,000 vehicles. That's according to new data from the French car body PFA. And La Fête du Travail is an annual public holiday falling on the 1st of May in France, when most shops are closed because employees are legally not allowed to work. It's been a public holiday since 1947. Essential services such as hospitals, pharmacies, funeral parlours, service stations and breakdown mechanics can remain open, but any unessential commerces such as clothing boutiques, jewellers or toy shops will be closed. WRP News, I'm Paul McNally.
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1: 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Cayenne is a troubled teenager on the brink of going to prison, and when Cayenne throws a brick through the old man's window, a twist of fate forces the two to work together to get his house back to a livable state. 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The Secret Collector by Abigail Johnson is published by Pam Macmillan.
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2: For years, his name dominated the news agenda. Osama bin Laden, captured and killed by U.S. forces 15 years ago.
3: He was able to hold the global jihadist movement together in a way that was unprecedented. After his death, we saw cracks.
2: I'm Marco Werman. Today on the show, the state of Al-Qaeda without bin Laden. Also, U.S.-Mexico relations were already strained. It got worse this week when the U.S. charged a sitting Mexican governor of conspiring with cartels.
4: Now that the United States has decided to shift their focus to Mexican politicians, that certainly makes things much more complicated.
2: And in Colombia, free-roaming hippos face an uncertain future.
5: The hippos are highly territorial.
2: Plus, May Day across the globe and the latest from musician Jorge Drexler. 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
6: From Feature Story News in Washington, I'm Tony Waterman. President Donald Trump says he's not satisfied with Iran's latest ceasefire proposal and that he's mulling blasting the hell out of the country. Although he added his preference is not to resume strikes, he did not disclose the details of the new offer from Tehran. But the latest threats come at a critical juncture. A 60-day deadline for the administration to seek congressional approval for the war expires on Friday. Under the War Powers Act of 1973, the president could also seek a 30-day extension or start withdrawing troops. The White House says it will do none of that, claiming the ceasefire has paused the 60-day clock and hostilities are terminated. It's a completely novel interpretation of the law, which contains no such pause button. Legal experts say it's unlikely to pass muster in court. Democratic lawmakers are also skeptical, but with Congress now in recess for a week, it seems the passing of this deadline, which is meant to constrain the president's military power, will have little impact on the war itself. Donald Trump is renewing his threat to pull American troops out of European bases as his frustration grows over a perceived lack of support from U.S. allies. FSN's Mitch McCann reports.
7: After posting online that the U.S. is considering a reduction in American troops in Germany, Mr. Trump doubled down when speaking to reporters, saying they haven't been exactly on board, adding when asked if he would cut troops in Italy and Spain, "Why shouldn't I? Italy has not been of any help. Spain has been horrible, absolutely." The US launched its joint attack on Iran without notifying most of its allies. German Chancellor Friedrich Merz suggested this week that America was being humiliated by Iran and that it didn't have an effective strategy to end the war, likely infuriating Mr. Trump further. According to reports, more than 36,000 active duty US military personnel are stationed in Germany, 12,600 in Italy and 3,800 in Spain. Mitch McCann, New York.
6: A man has been charged with attempted murder after two Jewish men were stabbed in North London on Wednesday. It comes as the UK's terror threat level is raised to severe, meaning officials believe an attack is highly likely in the coming months. There's been a spate of anti-Semitic attacks in the UK in recent months. Metropolitan Police Chief Mark Rowley says his force is working hard to protect Jewish communities.
8: We've been putting immense resources into Northwest London protecting Jewish communities over the past few weeks, which I know community leaders have noticed, and we're really determined to sustain that level of protection. I think we have to recognise that what police are dealing with and what we're trying to protect communities against, we're dealing with the symptoms of a disease, of a pandemic perhaps, of anti-Semitism.
6: From bureaus worldwide, this is FSN.
2: This is The World. I'm Marco Werman. Thanks for making it here. Today is May Day, which means people worldwide are demonstrating for workers' rights. In Havana, Cuba, a march began at sunrise, a demonstration by and for workers, yes, but also against the U.S. oil blockade. Cuba's president Miguel Díaz-Canel was there. So was the former leader, 94-year-old Raúl Castro. Demonstrators chanted, "Cuba sí, Yankee no." In Manila, the capital of the Philippines, workers took to the streets to call for higher wages and lower taxes, while also denouncing the U.S. and its war in Iran. Filipino police clashed with protesters as they made their way to the U.S. embassy. There were also demonstrations in Jakarta, in Paris, Sydney, and Seoul. In many parts of the world, May Day is an official holiday, but not in the U.S., which is ironic because the history of May Day began here with an uprising in Chicago in 1886 known as the Haymarket Affair. So explains Paul Ortiz, professor of labor history at Cornell University.
9: Chicago has always been a city of immigrants. And in 1886, the main organizers of the great eight-hour marches and demands for better wages and working conditions, many of them were first-generation immigrants, Jewish folks, German folks, Mexicans, Puerto Ricans. Today, the labor movement in the United States is experiencing an upsurge. Unfortunately, the state of labor law in the U.S. is very regressive vis-a-vis other nations such as South Africa, certainly much of Europe. So it's much more difficult to join a labor union here, although there have been upsurges, and especially among immigrant workers, African Americans, Latinos, Asian Americans, and especially youth as well.
2: Let's talk about the significance of this day in other countries. In Europe and Vietnam, for example, it is a holiday, yes, as in people don't go to work, which is not the case here. How has the labor movement thrived outside the U.S.?
9: International Workers' Day, based on commemorating and honoring the sacrifices of workers at the Haymarket in Chicago in 1886, I mean, it starts in France. I mean, the following year in France, there are national commemorations of what happened in 1886. And in fact, there's also a massacre of workers in France on May Day, actually in the first effort to commemorate May Day in France. And this kind of creates a real impetus among working class people in countries like France, in Germany, and other countries in Europe to assure that they continue to honor International Workers' Day. Now, what you'll see today, what we're seeing, and I've heard from people from three different countries so far, Mexico, Vietnam, and South Africa, each of those countries has a distinct history. All three of them have decided to make May Day a national holiday. And so, for example, in Mexico, a very large delegation of labor unions, you know, from airline pilots to teachers to construction workers, they're in the presidential palace today in Mexico City. They're meeting with the president of Mexico. They're demanding the ramping up and the strengthening of labor law in Mexico. That is, in the U.S., the federal government is working to weaken, to dilute labor law, whereas in Mexico, the workers are demanding that the country strengthen its labor laws. In South Africa, the celebrations today very much tie the labor movement to issues of inflation, issues of labor unions feeling not respected, you know, issues of the struggles of immigrant workers. And so May Day, International Workers' Day, is used as kind of a platform to remind people in the nation of the centrality of working class people.
10: Let's review a couple of issues. I mean, according to UNICEF, despite some progress, child labor still affects nearly 138 million children worldwide. There are laws in places, but enforcement is a problem. What countries around the globe would you point to as examples when it comes to these violations?
9: Well, I would point to industries rather than countries, or I would include industries, because you look to certain industries, textiles, fashions, for example, high-value clothing. Let's connect textile work, fashions, and agriculture. Let's look at those three, you know, kind of overlapping but very distinct occupations. When you set those down into states like in the U.S., like, say, Florida, you will find a lot of labor, child labor law violations. If you set those occupations down in Indonesia, in Malaysia, in Mexico, but also in southern Louisiana in the United States, you will find child labor law violations. There's something endemic, you know, so I'm not saying national laws don't matter or the nation doesn't matter, it very much does. What I'm saying is that we have to connect it to the supply chain.
10: Paul, can you tell us how Russia marks International Workers' Day? I mean, it was huge in the former Soviet Union. What does it look like there today?
9: Well, Russia, it's interesting because, yeah, you're right. The former Soviet Union decided to turn International Workers' Day into a day celebrating kind of the strength of the nation. I mean, today, it's very much a different kind of focus. It is a holiday. And right now, there have been some rallies that have taken place in Moscow. Some of the Federated Trade Unions have rallied. It's not something that the official authorities celebrate the way that they did before the fall of the Soviet Union. And so it has definitely lost some traction, especially when you compare it to other nations like, say, you know, Australia, New Zealand. We've talked about Vietnam. India has big celebrations. But Russia, May Day is not what it used to be.
10: So on the subject of billionaires across the globe, there are more billionaires than ever. Elon Musk is closing in on becoming the world's first trillionaire. What is the pressure that brings on workers worldwide? How are they experiencing that growth of wealthy elites?
9: Well, they're experiencing it worldwide in a number of ways. The first, most important, is, you know, inequality of wealth, inflation, the lack of resources, under-resourcing of education. You know, capitalism is a zero-sum game. If you take resources and money out of certain areas and apply them to other parts, then you lose resources. Essentially, this is how the growth of the billionaire class has been experienced in places like Hong Kong and places like the United States and places like Israel. There's a lot of wealth inequality in Israel. There's a lot of concern about the social wage, social provisioning.
10: Well, Karl Marx would have said the way out is summed up in one word, revolution, or as his idea has been best distilled, the workers of the world unite, seize the means of production, and so on. Does the labor movement see a way out of this conundrum?
9: Yes, I think that the commonality here, and there are people calling for revolution today, but the commonality, I think, globally is more organizing of working class institutions, including unions, other types of, you know, cooperatives, workers' centers. Today, the emphasis, I think, is much more so on solidarity. How can we support each other across the world during a time of rising wealth inequality, of endless war, of the resurgence of child labor? The question of solidarity becomes as vital as the question of any kind of, you know, other political changes you can mention.
10: Paul Ortiz is a professor of labor history at Cornell University. In the Czech Republic, the giant May Day parades of the communist era are long gone, but left-wing groups still gather each year in the center of Prague. This time, though, they do so under a controversial new law that explicitly places communist propaganda and symbols under the same anti-extremism legislation used against Nazism. From Prague, Rob Cameron has that.
11: There was a time when the May Day parade was attended en masse in these lands. The workers' holiday in Czechoslovakia was once a mass show of loyalty to the ruling Communist Party. Hundreds of thousands filled Prague's squares. Workers marched past party leaders on grandstands. Attendance wasn't mandatory, but it was strongly encouraged. Flags were waved, smiles were forced, slogans were chanted. It's a very different picture these days. Communists, social democrats and anarchists now take turns on one small Prague island, and there are rarely more than a few hundred in attendance. But this year, even those who do attend will have to think carefully about their flags and slogans.
12: I think the law wasn't useful, for example, police and judges.
11: Kamil Nedvěditský, deputy director of the Institute for the Study of Totalitarian Regimes. He was one of those advocating for this legal amendment, which explicitly states that waving a hammer and sickle around is the same as waving a swastika.
12: They were talking about only Nazi crimes or crimes connected with the Nazi regime, not also connected with the communist regime. And there are similar. They have so many victims and so many problems because they were totalitarian regimes against democracy, freedoms and human rights and so on. And I think it's necessary to do with these two totalitarian regimes on the same level.
11: In the words of the legal amendment, anyone who establishes, supports, or promotes a Nazi, communist, or other movement which demonstrably aims at suppressing human rights and freedoms is breaking the law. In theory, anyone holding aloft images of Stalin, Lenin, the first communist president of Czechoslovakia, Clement Gottwald, the flag of the Soviet Union, and so on, can now be prosecuted. A court must decide whether, by doing so, that person was truly advocating for a system that denies people their fundamental rights and freedoms.
13: Víte, kdo poslední zakazoval a likvidoval komunisty? Nacisti.
11: The communists were outraged when the legal change was pushed through Parliament last year by the previous centre-right government. Here's party chairwoman Katarzyna Konechna speaking to TV Prima shortly afterwards.
14: Do you know who were the last people to eliminate the communists? And they truly eliminated them. The Nazis. And it started exactly with this. They were not allowed to use certain symbols. They were not allowed. They were monitored. And so on. So, it was the Nazis. I'm not comparing them to anything. I'm only saying that history showed us that 80, 85 years ago, this was the case. As for why the government has done this, you should ask them, because it is total stupidity. It is a complete denial of all historical facts.
11: Kamil Nedvěditský concedes there are grey areas. Che Guevara, for example, was he a romantic revolutionary or a cold-blooded murderer who said violence and hatred were acceptable tools in the struggle? Will people really be prosecuted for flying the Soviet flag? And so on and so forth. Extremism expert Miroslav Mareš says the courts will have their work cut out for them.
15: If I can express my personal opinion towards this issue, I don't think that we need such amendment. We can discuss about the scope of freedom of speech. We should, of course, discuss about the crimes of communism, etc. But I think that this amendment was not prepared properly, from my point of view.
11: For now, however, it is having an effect. There are reports that the Communist Party has withdrawn books on Lenin from the display case of the party bookshop for fear of falling foul of the law. Marx, apparently, has been allowed to stay. So there will be lots of detractors and potentially lots of challenges in court. Supporters say the country is finally correcting a historical double standard. This is Rob Cameron in Prague.
10: That report came from our partner DW's podcast, Inside Europe. Still ahead, musician Jorge Drexler has lived in Spain for many years. For his latest album, he's gone home to Uruguay to record for the first time in 2 decades. Coming up, Drexler talks about the experience. 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
16: Hi, I'm Bob McDonald, host of Quirks and Quarks. Recently, researchers built an AI scientist that's able to carry out a research project from beginning to end, generating ideas, collecting data, and even writing and reviewing its own paper, all without human input. It's generating excitement, but also concern, about how much we can truly trust AI in the scientific process.
17: The Galerie de 19M, Chanel's fashion and craftsmanship hub near the Parc de la Villette, is throwing a grand spring festival this Saturday, April 25th, with plenty of free activities. It's the send-off for their exhibition Beyond Our Horizons, a collaboration between 30 Japanese artists and 11 of the great Parisian haute couture ateliers that has been running since January. On Saturday, the gallery opens that world up with hands-on workshops for all ages in embroidery and engraving, a Japanese market with food stalls and bentos, live music, and a guided walk through the neighborhood but with a Japanese cultural angle. Over at Le Parcelle next door, the garden space run in partnership with Saint Quatre, there's a greenhouse, a flowering farm, and activities for kids. Some workshops require booking in advance at their website at le19m.com. Stay tuned to WRP for more cultural tips.
10: This is The World. I'm Marco Werman. Oscar and Grammy Award-winning musician Jorge Drexler is back with his 19th album called Taraka. It's something of a homecoming since it is the first record in over 20 years that Drexler has made in his native Uruguay. Reporter Natalio Cosoy caught up with Drexler in Buenos Aires, Argentina, ahead of a concert on his world tour. Drexler spoke about his new album, the role of artists in a chaotic world, and how he as a composer uses artificial intelligence.
18: The song Toco Madera, Touch Wood, opens Drexler's album. He says the album's title, Taraka, is a reference to the basic rhythm of the African Uruguayan genre, candombe. It's played on a drum called tambor chico.
19: Taraka is the pattern that the tambor chico describes. One beat with the hand, ta, and 2 beats with a stick. Taraka, taraka, taraka, taraka.
20: Tu geolocalizador dice que estás alejándote.
18: But taraka has a double meaning.
19: Taraka, it's also, it's when you cut the first part of the word. Taraka in Uruguay means estar acá, to be here. Like in mindfulness, you know, being estar acá y estar ahora, to be here and to be now. It indicates in the title of the record where I made it. I made it in Uruguay.
20: No importa cuál es la meta, solo ganar la carrera. Yo por las dudas toco madera.
18: Drexler has lived in Madrid for 30 years, half of his life. But returning to record in his native Uruguay is not an exercise in nostalgia. It is a reunion between a changed artist and a changed country. The music scene in Uruguay has grown. It is more complex and diverse than when he left.
19: Uruguay is going through an amazing musical moment, cultural moment. There's no other way than to recognize that you're not the same person, the country is not the same country.
18: That tension between roots and reinvention runs through Drexler's career, in which he combines traditional rhythms and poetic forms with topical lyrics, and he regularly collaborates with younger artists. He says even the way he writes songs has changed in these past 30 years.
19: The first 5 records I released, or 6 records, I never wrote lyrics before the music. I would always write the harmony first, the melody then, and over that, the lyrics. The last thing I would write was the lyrics. In my record Echo, in 2004, for the first time, I started writing lyrics first, as an exercise.
18: The way he writes may have changed, but he still uses his lyrics to explore his identity, which he says has evolved with his age, the state of the world, and now with where he makes his home.
19: I moved to Spain very soon in my career, and I had to develop a way of making me understood in Spain. I had to make peace with my Uruguayan identity and translate that to a broader Spanish way of speaking and of making music. This record was at some point a way of bringing that process back to Uruguay and making it understood again in Uruguay. Because I didn't want to feel like a foreigner in this record. I wanted to feel, you know, that thing that they say, canta tu aldea y cantarás el mundo. Sing about your little town and you're going to sing about the world.

0: Drexler's songs often move between the intimate and broader topics like technology. On his previous album, he wrote about algorithms. On this one, this song, Hay Alguien Ahí, poses questions about artificial intelligence and its role in our lives. So I asked him about his relationship with AI.
1: Have you ever tried using AI in your creative process, even as an experiment?
2: Yes, a lot. I'm happy. You know, a creative process has a lot of parts. I consider songwriting a high art. I take it really seriously. So I do a research for some songs. I find it very useful for a research.
1: But not for writing, or yes. So have you tried?
2: I tried a lot writing, and you know what happens? Never once I found empowered word. That never happened to me with AI. They would just make the most literal thing, the most banal things.
1: The obvious.
2: I think it will learn at some point. But I'm not completely sure if they will get to a poetry place where it's valuable, because poetry comes really from the unexpected, from the mistake, from the contradiction. And this is an algorithm that it's built to search for the expected.
0: That question, what remains human, opens into a broader one. In a world of polarization, noise and constant opinion, what is an artist actually for?
2: Songwriting and performing and song performing in a polarized world is a source of empathy. And I really think our job is really important, because we got used to thinking that one person, the only thing that you have to give to the media is your opinion. But there are more things. I mean, singing, making people sing, showing emotions and making people feel emotional gets people together. It builds bridges.

0: Marco.
1: At 61 and touring his new album, Drexler continues to think about what it means to be present, focused both on the place and the time he lives in, but not forgetting where he comes from.
2: I've been living in Spain for the last 30 years because I love Spain and because my children were born there. My older son is 28 now, so I didn't want to be away from my children. But now I have more time to estar acá, to be in Uruguay, and I'm really, really happier and happier. I see myself belonging in Uruguay, and I see myself coming to spend longer periods in Uruguay. I would really love that. To estar acá.

0: la vas de seda. 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
1: More global stories coming your way. Stick around. You're with the world.
2: 20 years ago, when the Darfur conflict raged, there was a strong response from the global community. But now, the humanitarian crisis in Sudan is the world's worst, and it's widely ignored. There's less aid, an energy shortage, and the UN Children's Agency says children are massively at risk. Sudan in crisis this week on Day 6.
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1: This is The World. I'm Marco Werman. In Mexico, a politician is facing charges from the U.S. Justice Department of conspiring with a cartel to bring drugs into the United States. The man in question, Ruben Rocha Moya, is the governor of the state of Sinaloa. He stands accused not just of helping cartels smuggle drugs across the border, but of doing so in exchange for political favors and bribes. This is the first time a sitting Mexican governor has faced charges like these from the U.S. Rocha Moya is the most prominent of 10 people named in the indictment. The case is raising difficult questions about the relationship between the U.S. and Mexico. Parker Asman is a Mexico-based investigator with Insight Crime. When we spoke, I asked him to give us some background on Sinaloa's governor.
4: So Ruben Rocha Moya was born in Sinaloa. He had a long career as an academic and educator before he entered into politics. He served as a senator from 2018 until 2021, when he was named the gubernatorial candidate in Sinaloa for the ruling Morena party. And he went on to win that election and since has become a very influential politician within Morena as governor of Sinaloa. And U.S. prosecutors in the Southern District of New York have accused him of colluding with the Chapitos faction of the Sinaloa cartel and allegedly facilitating a range of criminal activity that that group is engaged in.
1: So as governor of Sinaloa State, he's right in the middle of cartel business and violence, right?
4: That's correct. Sinaloa has long been sort of a hotbed for organized crime and organized crime-related violence. The Sinaloa cartel and its many factions are among Mexico's most powerful and most formidable criminal factions, and Sinaloa is at the center of those organized crime dynamics in Mexico.
1: So has Rocha Moya commented on this indictment?
4: Yesterday, he came out and denied the charges against him, just like many of the others accused in the indictment have done. But beyond that, the governor really hasn't said much more about the accusations. So we're in a situation where we're waiting to see what else he is going to say about those accusations against him.
1: Have we seen instances of links between the cartels and Mexican politicians before?
4: This is certainly not the first case of alleged links between organized crime and Mexican politicians. If we look at the history of organized crime in Mexico, crime groups have always sought to establish working arrangements with politicians and security forces in order to facilitate their criminal activity. Just in recent years, there have been several former governors in states like Tamaulipas and Veracruz who have also been accused of working alongside organized crime groups.
1: I mean, we hear about citizens in Mexico who can't avoid being dragged into the drug business in gangs. They're often forced to. So what kind of bind can we imagine any governor of Jalisco to be in when they go into power? What kind of pressure would they be facing?
4: It's an extremely complicated situation that Mexican politicians find themselves in. Mexico's organized crime groups are extremely powerful and extremely influential, and trying to navigate that space poses many challenges for organized crime groups who are trying to represent their constituents as best as they possibly can.
1: So Governor Rocha Moya is in Claudia Sheinbaum's political party, Morena, the National Regeneration Movement. Sheinbaum has questioned the evidence that the U.S. Justice Department brought against Moya. What kind of liability does this represent for President Sheinbaum?
4: I think we're still in a moment where we need to wait and see. Sheinbaum has said that the Attorney General's office in Mexico is going to carry out their own investigation into the accusations to determine whether or not there is sufficient evidence to warrant the arrest warrants and the extradition requests. So I don't think we know just yet what the implications will be for her administration and her presidency.
1: I mean, it does come at a fraught political moment with relations between the U.S. and Mexico strained by various pressures, U.S. pressure against drug trafficking, U.S. threats of even intervening in Mexico, not to mention the pressure the White House has put on Sheinbaum when she was trying to assist Cuba with oil it desperately needs. Any sense of how the Mexican government might respond to these charges?
4: That's right. Since Trump took office, the U.S. has constantly been pressuring the Mexican government to do more in the fight against organized crime. And in large part, the Mexican government has been happy to comply with those demands. Last year, for example, we saw the mass transfer of dozens of criminal bosses wanted in the United States. Earlier this year, we saw the killing of the former Jalisco cartel leader known as El Mencho. Just this week, we saw one of the Jalisco cartel's top regional commanders known as El Jardinero arrested in Mexico. It seems that the U.S. has now sort of shifted their focus a little bit to the alleged corruption that helps facilitate these groups' operations. Sort of remains to be seen how Sheinbaum is going to react. I think a lot of that will depend on what the Attorney General's office in Mexico finds in its own investigation into these accusations.
1: So the U.S. Justice Department charged 10 people total with crimes, including Governor Rocha Arroyo. Who else has been charged? And are they civilians in the office of the governor?
4: There are a number of current and former high-ranking officials in Sinaloa who have been charged. In addition to the governor of Sinaloa, there's a Sinaloa state senator, a former finance secretary of Sinaloa, the former head of the state's investigative police. There's the former secretary of public security in Sinaloa. The mayor of Culiacan, Sinaloa's capital city, has also been indicted, as well as the deputy attorney general of Sinaloa. So in many ways, what the prosecutors in New York are describing in the indictment is the co-optation of nearly every level of government inside the state of Sinaloa.
1: President Sheinbaum, as I said, has questioned the evidence the Justice Department brought against Roya. So what does she know that the U.S. Justice Department doesn't?
4: It's a good question. I think one thing that's important to consider is the process behind the filing of this indictment. So prosecutors in New York presented the evidence that they had to a grand jury, and a grand jury then voted to move forward with an indictment against the governor of Sinaloa and the other high-ranking officials charged. So this isn't a situation where prosecutors in New York decided from one day to the next that they were going to indict a sit-in governor in Mexico. This was likely many months of work, went through a grand jury, and then led to the indictment. We don't know what evidence U.S. prosecutors have just yet, but there are a number of former Sinaloa cartel members that are currently in U.S. custody and cooperating with U.S. prosecutors in hopes of receiving a lighter sentence. So it's possible that testimony from those individuals was used in the writing of this indictment.
1: So Parker, as of today, where does this leave U.S.-Mexico relations?
4: I think this leaves U.S.-Mexico relations in a very uncertain place. So far, the Mexican government has been very willing to go after certain criminal leaders that the U.S. has identified as being a priority in their anti-drug efforts. But now that the United States has decided to shift their focus to Mexican politicians, that certainly makes things much more complicated for the Sheinbaum administration. And it remains to be seen how she's going to navigate this next phase of demands from the Trump administration.
1: That was Parker Asman of Insight Crime. A couple of quick news updates from today's headlines. The Venice Biennale in Italy is just 8 days away. It is the oldest and most important art fair in the contemporary art world. And the international jury has just resigned. There was no official explanation, but the announcement of their unanimous resignation came just days after it announced that it would not award prizes to countries charged with crimes against humanity by the International Criminal Court. So that means Russia and Israel. The move is unprecedented, and it is unclear how the Biennale will proceed without a jury. And this update on a story we brought you last week about a humpback whale named Timmy who had been trapped near Germany's coast in the Baltic Sea. The waters there were too shallow for the whale to survive, Timmy's health had deteriorated when we last discussed his plight, but since that conversation, rescuers pulled Timmy into the virtual swimming pool on a flooded barge. The barge reached Danish waters on Wednesday. Environment Minister for the German state of Mecklenburg-Western Pomerania has said that the worst is now behind Timmy the whale. And what to do with 200 freely roaming hippos? Among the various problems that Colombia has to contend with, the hippo problem has opened a fierce debate there. The hippopotami were brought there decades ago by the notorious drug lord, Pablo Escobar. Officials in Colombia say at least 80 of them now need to be culled. But many people who live in the area where the hippos graze are against killing them. Now, a billionaire from India has offered a potential solution. Reporter Manuel Ruedo went to Doradal in Colombia to find out more.
5: Yamit Diaz is a fisherman near Doradal, a town in the center of Colombia that's surrounded by lush forests and big rivers. To boost his income, Diaz now runs an unusual side hustle. He takes visitors on hippo safaris.
6: Son de descendencia de Pablo Escobar.
5: People know that these hippos are linked to Pablo Escobar, he says. So that has generated additional interest in them. As we approach a small island in the Magdalena River, Diaz points out a group of three hippos. They're floating in the river, with only their eyes and nostrils emerging from the water. These hippos are the descendants of four animals that Escobar smuggled into Colombia for his private zoo. The drug lord owned a ranch near Doradal that he also stocked with elephants, giraffes, and zebras. After he was killed, most of the land animals were taken to zoos. But no one captured the water-dwelling hippos, and because of a lack of natural predators, their population exploded. Scientists estimate there are now 200 hippos roaming freely around Doradal, where they spend most of the day floating in lakes or swimming in rivers. At night, the hippos emerge to look for food. Taxi driver Mauricio Morales says that he's seen the animals walking around in his neighborhood. You'll see them late at night, around 10 p.m. or 11 p.m., he says. They graze on a field that's right across from the school. Biologist Maria Baptiste has studied Colombia's hippos and their effect on the local environment. She says they deposit large amounts of feces in lakes and riverbeds. And this can lead to drastic changes in the chemical composition of the water.
7: And reducing, for instance, the oxygen for fishes. That is one of the main impacts in water.
5: Each hippo weighs about 3 tons, and they're considered dangerous, though so far they haven't killed any people in Colombia. But the hippos can be a threat to native species like manatees or capybaras.
7: The hippos are highly territorial, so they compete for habitat and resources.
5: In mid-April, Colombia's government announced an action plan to control the hippo population. It includes culling up to 80 hippos this year, or about 40% of them.
8: Es en responsabilidad con nuestros ecosistemas que tenemos que tomar estas acciones.
5: It's our responsibility to preserve our ecosystems, said Environment Minister Irene Vélez. But many locals are firmly against killing the hippos. Dubai Daza, a business owner in Doradal, says the government is trying to find a quick fix for a problem it long ignored.
9: Venimos de un país de violencia, estamos en un territorio y
5: we're in a country that has long suffered from violence, he says. Why should we continue to solve problems with bullets? For years, the Colombian government tried more peaceful solutions, like injecting the hippos with long-acting contraceptives. But these mammals are hard to catch and keep track of. In over a decade of these efforts, officials have only managed to sterilize about 30 hippos. Baptiste says that if dozens of hippos are not removed from Colombia each year, their population will grow exponentially.
7: And our estimations will be that by 2030 could reach 500 individuals, and by 2035 we could reach 1,000 individuals.
5: Animal rights groups want the government to persist with non-violent solutions. Nicolás Ibarguen, a Colombian filmmaker and environmentalist, says officials should try to transfer some of the hippos abroad.
10: The hippos are here because of the incompetence of the Colombian authorities, not because the hippos decided to take a plane and come and visit Colombia. I just think that my government is capable of so much more better and sophisticated solutions than the one that they're trying to take.
5: Efforts to transfer the hippos to wildlife sanctuaries in Mexico and Ecuador have failed. But recently, Anant Ambani, one of India's richest men, offered to take 80 hippos to his private reserve in Gujarat state. The reserve published a statement this week, urging the Colombian government to suspend plans to kill the hippos while their transfer can be arranged. Ibarguen says he visited the reserve 2 years ago.
10: They rescue over 300 elephants right now. They rescue crocodiles. They rescue many, many animals. So they have the experience, the resources, the logistical capabilities.
5: Colombia's government says it welcomes solutions to reduce the nation's hippo population and is now asking India's government whether it will allow 80 hippos to be brought to Ambani's reserve. But experts say that catching 80 hippos is a complicated job that could take months. In the meantime, fisherman Yemi Diaz says he will continue to benefit from the presence of these mammals. He says the hippos deserve to be protected, like all the other animals along the Magdalena River.
6: De descendencia africana, pero ya es colombiano. Es un colombiano más.
5: Their ancestors came from Africa, he says. But at this point, they're also Colombian. For The World, I'm Manuel Rueda, in Doradal, Colombia.

0: Let's take a moment to appreciate spring. Gone is a frigid air that hurts your face. Now there's daylight in the evening. Jacket optional weather has made its glorious return. In the small German village of Lida, spring brings something else. The mail boat comes out of hibernation. Getting mail delivered by boat, it is a seasonal tradition dating back to the 19th century. Lida is in the Spreewald region of eastern Germany, known for its vast network of canals. Delivering mail by boat is more than a relic of times gone by, though. According to local postwoman Andrea Bunar, it's actually the most practical way to deliver mail there.
1: Es wird ja im Spreewald, besonders hier in Lede, mit dem Kahn gelebt, gearbeitet.
0: Here in Lida, she says, people live and work by boat. Many homesteads can only be reached by boat, so the barge is a fast and simple way to deliver. As of this week, Andrea Bunar is back at it, setting out every day in a black and yellow Deutsche Post barge, then paddling to the 65 addresses on her route. Most of them have mailboxes right at the edge of the canal. On sunny days, Bunar goes through her appointed rounds, accompanied by birdsong and waving hello to neighbors who pass by on their own kayaks. It sounds like a great gig, but as postal workers everywhere know, there's the weather.
1: Wind und Wetter sind wir unterwegs bei Regen. Graupel, Hagel, war alles schon dabei.
0: Wind, rain, sleet, hail, we are out there in all of it, Bunar says. Gunter Brandt is a local ferryman who grew up in the area. He recalls that in his childhood, the canals were used by postal workers all year round.
2: Und im Winterhalbjahr lief alles über das Eis. Teilweise kam der Postbote auch dann mit den Schlittschuhen, wenn es zugefroren war.
0: In the winter months, they delivered mail on the ice, he told the Associated Press. Sometimes the postman came on ice skates. Well, as fun as that sounds, I'm still glad it's mail boat season. Fifteen years after Osama bin Laden was killed by U.S. Navy SEALs, where is Al-Qaeda now? That conversation is coming up next here on The World.
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0: Laden, the leader of Al-Qaeda.
1: He was killed when U.S. Navy SEALs carried out a stealth nighttime operation on bin Laden's compound in Pakistan. Operation Neptune Spear was a culmination of a decade-long hunt for bin Laden following the September 11th attacks on the World Trade Center and the Pentagon. Today, the terrorist group bin Laden founded is fractured across the globe, as I found out from Aaron Zellin. He's a fellow at the Washington Institute for Near East Policy, based out of Washington.
2: The year that he was killed, the Arab Spring started. And so Al-Qaeda was able to take advantage of a lot of opportunities in places like Yemen, Syria, Tunisia, and Libya. But then in 2013, the Islamic State came onto the scene and started to take a lot of their supporters. And therefore, since 2013, in a relative sense, Al-Qaeda has gotten weaker within the global jihadi movement in comparison to the Islamic State.
1: So is the Islamic State and Al-Qaeda essentially in competition today?
2: Yeah, so the split mainly happened in Syria back in 2013-2014 time period, and we started to see them fighting each other there. But afterwards, we saw them fighting amongst different branches of each group in different locations as well, whether it was in Yemen, whether we saw this happening in Mali, as well as even in the Afghan-Pakistan region. And this continues to this day. Just in the last week or two, we saw that the Islamic State attacked Al-Qaeda's main branch in Mali and Niger region in the Sahel.
1: What impact has all this had on Al-Qaeda's cohesion and strategic direction?
2: It's definitely hurt. Part of this is that the successor to Osama bin Laden was Ayman al-Zawahiri, who was later killed by the United States about 3 or 4 years ago in Afghanistan. He was never quite as charismatic as bin Laden was, and therefore that undermined sort of the cohesion in some ways of the organization. And we also saw with the split with the Islamic State in 2013, but later Al-Qaeda's main branch in Syria split from them as well in 2016, that then became the group that took over the Syrian government in 2024. And so while it is true that Al-Qaeda still operates, it's more at a local and regional level in spaces like Mali, Somalia, and Afghanistan-Pakistan region.
1: So Afghanistan, though, really seems, again, to be a safe haven for Al-Qaeda. What is going on in Afghanistan, and how tight are the Taliban and Al-Qaeda today?
2: Well, Al-Qaeda pledges allegiance to the Taliban's leader, and so they have a linkage that has gone back now, you know, more than 25 years at this point. And they've essentially helped build training camps in Afghanistan since the U.S. left Afghanistan 5 years ago. But Al-Qaeda is also acting as an entrepreneurial actor in the insurgency going on in Pakistan as well, where we've seen a growth since the U.S. left Afghanistan in the Pakistani Taliban's fight against the Pakistani state, where the level of violence has gone up every single year on an exponential level. And Al-Qaeda is essentially helping train a lot of these guys in what is called the TTP, the Pakistani Taliban. And so their role has kind of shifted in recent years in that area. Instead of doing external operations into the West, it's primarily helping out these burgeoning groups and localized insurgencies to try and do what happened in Afghanistan to mirror it in Pakistan as well.
1: Yeah, I mean, since 2021 and the withdrawal of the U.S. from Afghanistan, the U.S. has continued to send millions of dollars on a regular basis to the Taliban on a pretty regular basis as part of the Doha Agreement, supporting the humanitarian cause in Afghanistan. But do we know what the Taliban is doing with that money?
2: It's difficult to say, and it doesn't really make much sense because according to the Doha Agreement, they're not supposed to be allowing the presence of a group like Al-Qaeda operate there, or that other countries will be affected by safe havens in Afghanistan. So you have the Islamic State's Khorasan province, even if the Taliban is against them, conducting external operations into the West as well as against Russia, Iran, and elsewhere. But then you also have the Pakistani Taliban using Afghanistan as a safe haven and training zone for fighting against their next-door neighbors in Pakistan. And so the Taliban is not actually living up to what's in the Doha Agreement when we're talking about terrorism-related issues. And so there definitely should be a rethink on this on some level.
1: So the new leader of Al-Qaeda has connections to Iran. Who is the new leader? What are those connections, and what do they tell us about Al-Qaeda's wider ambitions?
2: So after Ayman al-Zawahiri was killed in Afghanistan a few years ago, Saif al-Adel became the leader. And after the 9/11 attacks, he left Afghanistan and has been based in Iran since then. And in the beginning, he was under house arrest, but now, you know, in the last decade, he's been free to move about. But that raises a lot of questions related to now whether Iran could use Al-Qaeda as another proxy in its forces, but also the fact that we've seen ideationally Al-Qaeda move closer a little bit to suggesting that Hamas is okay, because historically they view them as not true Muslims or Islamists because they were aligned with Iran, they believed in democracy, and therefore that was against jihadist ideology.
1: Mm. So you've mentioned a couple of times, Aaron, Al-Qaeda affiliates across the globe. There's Al-Shabaab.

0: Bob in Somalia, and there are others in Mali, like Al-Qaeda in the Islamic Maghreb. There's another in India. How does the structure work today? Are these offshoots part of a franchise and take directions from a central command, or is it more of an unofficial branding?
1: It's all directly related to Al-Qaeda's central and senior leadership, where the senior leadership provides strategic guidance, but then lets the branches, based off of their own knowledge of sort of the local scene, to decide on tactics and operations that make most sense to the local context. Since obviously the histories, the cultures, the peoples are different in, say, Mali versus Somalia versus Kashmir, Pakistan, etc. And so it's sort of a dual approach of strategic directives, but then in terms of implementation, it's happening at the local level.
0: I mean, Al-Qaeda also has that deep history going back to Egypt in the first half of the 20th century and the Muslim Brotherhood. Is there kind of a reputational benefit for being an Al-Qaeda member?
1: Well, I think some people, they still view it in the vein of the context of the Afghan jihad against the Soviets, as well as being able to pull off 9/11. And so for people that grew up in that time period, that's still seen as important to them. And that's one of the reasons why, in many respects, you do see some levels, especially at the leadership level, that there is this divide generationally between Al-Qaeda and ISIS, where a lot of the leaders of Al-Qaeda are more in that baby boomer Gen X type of generation, whereas a lot of the people involved with the Islamic State at the leadership level are more millennial or Gen Z age. And so there's also that factor as well when we're thinking about the divide between the two organizations.
0: So looking back, Aaron, what do you think was the impact of bin Laden's killing 15 years ago? What's the headline?
1: The headline is that he was able to hold the global jihadist movement together in a way that was unprecedented. And after his death, we saw different cracks happening, whether it was with ISIS or with people going their own third way, such as what's happened with HTS and now the new Syrian government.
0: Aaron Zellin is a fellow at the Washington Institute for Near East Policy, based in Washington. 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We are at The World News GBH. I'm Marco Werman. Have yourselves a great weekend. We'll see you right back here on Monday.
2: 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By the PRX Ambassador Council, whose members include Rene Vacchio Albi, Roman Mars, the Kelsen Foundation, and the Ken and Lucy Lehman family. The World's theme music is composed by Ned Porter. 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
1: The Supreme Court gutted a key piece of the Voting Rights Act, what it means for Republican control of Congress and Black representation, plus why conspiracy theories spread like wildfire after last weekend's attempted attack on the president, and King Charles tries to smooth over U.S.-UK relations. I'm Susan Davis, in for David Greene. Join Mo Alethi, Sarah Isger, and me for Left, Right, and Center.
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0: 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Coming up next, we bring you a full hour from CBC Canada.
1: Hello, I'm Neil Kirksall.
2: And I'm Chris Howden. Coming up on As It Happens...
1: Oil change. France has unveiled a roadmap for ditching fossil fuels. The country's envoy for climate explains how his country is planning to pull that off and why he hopes the rest of the world will not be far behind.
2: And blunt objections. Most people are kind of impressed when they see an Oscar, but not New York airport security, who told a filmmaker he could not bring his Oscar on board because the golden statuette could be, potentially, used as a weapon.
1: Those stories and more coming up for you on the Friday edition of As It Happens.

0: From Feature Story News in Washington, I'm Tony Waterman. President Donald Trump says he's not satisfied with Iran's latest ceasefire proposal and that he's mulling blasting the hell out of the country, although he added his preference is not to resume strikes. He did not disclose the details of the new offer from Tehran, but the latest threats come at a critical juncture. A 60-day deadline for the administration to seek congressional approval for the war expires on Friday. Under the War Powers Act of 1973, the president could also seek a 30-day extension or start withdrawing troops. The White House says it will do none of that, claiming the ceasefire has paused the 60-day clock and hostilities are terminated. It's a completely novel interpretation of the law, which contains no such pause button. Legal experts say it's unlikely to pass muster in court. Democratic lawmakers are also skeptical, but with Congress now in recess for a week, it seems the passing of this deadline, which is meant to constrain the president's military power, will have little impact on the war itself. Donald Trump is renewing his threat to pull American troops out of European bases as his frustration grows over a perceived lack of support from U.S. allies. FSN's Mitch McCann reports.
1: After posting online that the U.S. is considering a reduction in American troops in Germany, Mr. Trump doubled down when speaking to reporters, saying they haven't been exactly on board, adding when asked if he would cut troops in Italy and Spain, "Why shouldn't I? Italy has not been of any help. Spain has been horrible, absolutely." The U.S. launched its joint attack on Iran without notifying most of its allies. German Chancellor Friedrich Merz suggested this week that America was being humiliated by Iran and that it didn't have an effective strategy to end the war, likely infuriating Mr. Trump further. According to reports, more than 36,000 active duty U.S. military personnel are stationed in Germany, 12,600 in Italy, and 3,800 in Spain. Mitch McCann, New York.
0: A man has been charged with attempted murder after two Jewish men were stabbed in North London on Wednesday. It comes as the UK's terror threat level is raised to severe, meaning officials believe an attack is highly likely in the coming months. There's been a spate of anti-Semitic attacks in the UK in recent months. Metropolitan Police Chief Mark Rowley says his force is working hard to protect Jewish communities.
2: We've been putting immense resources into North West London protecting Jewish communities over the past few weeks, which I know community leaders have noticed, and we're really determined to sustain that level of protection. I think we have to recognise that what police are dealing with and what we're trying to protect communities against, we're dealing with the symptoms of a disease, of a pandemic perhaps, of anti-Semitism.
0: From bureaus worldwide, this is FSN.
3: Hello, I'm Neil Kirksall.
4: Good evening, I'm Chris Howden. This is As It Happens. Tonight,
3: a battle to end oil battles. In the midst of the blockade of the Strait of Hormuz, France's envoy for climate explains how his country's timely plan to ditch oil, coal, and gas completely is going to work.
4: Make yourself youthful. Researchers at McGill University have no problem with the federal government protecting young people against online harms. They just want young people to have a say in writing those laws.
3: Uneasy Street, our guest, shares his anxiety about an upcoming U.S. Supreme Court decision that could lead to the deportation of hundreds of thousands of Haitians, including him and his family.
4: A hard day's night. A shelter in Fredericton, New Brunswick, once welcomed everyone. Now it's shut down. We'll find out where the people who relied on it will be sleeping tonight.
3: Goodbye to good biceps. We will pay tribute to the late Mattel toy designer Roger Sweet, who, by the power of Grayskull, created a toy that muscled its way into the hearts of millions. The super buff, superhero, He-Man.
4: And rolling up the red carpet, a filmmaker is forced to check his Oscar after airport security claims it could be used as a weapon, and then the airline promptly loses it. As It Happens, the Friday edition, radio that supposes they were worried it could become a mile-high club.

0: Oil prices fell slightly today, but only after reaching a four-year high yesterday, as talks between the United States and Iran have stalled and the Strait of Hormuz remains closed. The blockage of the crucial shipping route has exposed once again one of the major disadvantages of relying on fossil fuel imports. Another key disadvantage being, of course, global warming, both of which were addressed in Santa Marta, Colombia this week at the first ever conference on transitioning away from fossil fuels, attended by a 59-country-strong coalition of the willing. The gathering followed last year's UN climate change conference in Brazil, which ended without agreement on how to ditch fossil fuels. And at this week's talks in Santa Marta, France unveiled a landmark roadmap on transitioning away from them completely. Benoît Faricault is France's special envoy for climate negotiations. We reached him in Paris moments after he returned from Colombia.
1: Benoît, you've just returned to Paris. Did you leave Santa Marta feeling hopeful?
2: Oh, yes, indeed. It was a great, great experience. And, you know, sometimes in the climate negotiation, it's very complicated. And we know that there is a lot of tension. And coming back from Santa Marta, there is a very positive mood of 50 to 60 countries committed to act in a very constructive way to organize this transition away from fossil fuel.
1: Several major emitters, as you well know, were not there. The United States, China, India, and those are just a few. The talks don't have a capacity to produce binding commitments. I'm certainly not anti-optimism, but can these new conferences and any results that come of them make a dent when key players like that are not at the table?
2: You know, it's crystal clear. And the beauty of Santa Marta, it was a coalition of leaders, a country who wants to demonstrate that they are acting. And we had in Santa Marta many countries that also are producers of fossil fuel. Canada was there, of course, but also we had Nigeria, for instance, or Norway. And it was very interesting to have this various perspective from countries who don't start from the same starting point, but all understand that for climate change, but also for energy security, we need to transition away from fossil fuel.
1: France announced a plan to gradually wean itself off of fossil fuel usage. So no more coal by 2030, no more oil by 2045, no more gas by 2050. What are the key things, the most important things you have to do as a nation to achieve all of that?
2: It's a plan that covers both production and consumption. So on production, we have a ban of new permits for oil and gas and a decrease in order to phase out of production by 2030. We are developing electrification in electric transport. We are targeting to have 66% of car sales in 2030, which will be pure electric. We have also recently introduced a ban for gas boiler for heating system. The idea is to at every time present the solution. For the gas, it will be heat pump in the residential sector. For transport, it will be EVs.
1: The Climate Action Network in France is saying, you know, it's welcoming these targets, but also saying that this roadmap repeats commitments France has already made in one way or the other. Is this a new vision?
2: It's clearly a synthesis of a long-term strategy. It has been crystal clear for President Macron since he's in office that we have to transition away from fossil fuel, not only to respond to climate science, but also because France is a net importer of fossil fuel. And in order to make our economy stronger, we want to transition away and to replace fossil fuel, imported fossil fuel, by export of green electron. And for instance, over the last 2 years, France has been exported green electricity to his neighbor in Europe, making profit of over 10 billion of this strategy. And yes, definitely, we have started this work 2 years ago, so it's not brand new, but it presents a very consistent strategy that will be improved day after day. And for instance, just 2 weeks ago, the government presented new plans for enhanced electrification. And of course, it's a roadmap, so we are starting this transition, and we will present in the next future next steps in order to move forward.
1: You mentioned the reliance France has on these kinds of imports is a concern. You are not a major producer, though, as we know. For many countries, including Canada, production is an integral part of the economy. Do you see a path where countries like Canada can realistically do what you're proposing?
2: Yeah, and I think everyone agrees, and it was an agreement made at the international level in COP28 two years ago to transition away from fossil fuel. So even producer will have to work in this direction, including because also important consumer now are transitioning away. When you look at China, Europe, they have reached their peak of oil consumption, meaning that even exporters need to think about the future. And I think there were great also conversation in Santa Marta, but also with other partners in terms of what can we do, for instance, developing green hydrogen based on renewable to be an alternative for those countries who have a tremendous renewable potential. And I know, for instance, that in Quebec, hydropower is super clean, super cheap, and super efficient. So those are options to produce green energy that can be also exported in a future that is compatible with the Paris Agreement.
1: As we talk about the ongoing closure of the Strait of Hormuz and the realities of the war in Iran, what kind of impact do you think it will have on countries deciding how to plan for what they are going to do in the future, the kind of plan France has made? Do you think it will help or hurt those conversations?
2: Definitely, because when we were in COP30 in Belém, it was complicated to bring a majority of countries wanting to engage in this discussion. But right now, after the war in the Middle East, we see upcoming or growing interest by a lot of countries, including in Africa. Probably because, first of all, they suffer very hardly of this crisis. Prices of gasoline have doubled in some countries, and it creates desire for the transition. But because also, I think everyone understands that there are more and more solutions to transition away from fossil fuel, which are reachable, which are at market, for instance. So I think it creates a lot of appetite. And for us, the idea also of this process is to try to bring rapid response to those countries who suffer of the impact of this crisis. We know that we have some countries in the Pacific who have declared energy emergency just because of the crisis. And we know have the tools and the means to support them in transitioning away faster than ever. That will also support their energy security and in their independence.
1: Benoit, I appreciate this. Thank you.
2: Thank you so much.
0: Benoit Faricault is France's special envoy for climate negotiations. We reached him in Paris.

0: Hundreds of thousands of migrants in the U.S. legally are waiting on a decision that could upend their lives. This week, the U.S. Supreme Court heard arguments on whether the Trump administration can end humanitarian protections for Haitians and Syrians and deport them back to their home countries. Last year, former Homeland Security Secretary Kristi Noem rescinded temporary protected status for both countries, arguing conditions there had improved. Critics strongly disagreed with her assessment, pointing to ongoing violence and instability, and they took their fight all the way to the country's top court. The case has serious implications for millions of people in the U.S., our guest among them. He's a Haitian migrant living in the U.S. with temporary protected status. We've agreed to withhold his name because he doesn't want to jeopardize that status, and because members of his family have no such protection. We reached him in Florida.
1: If you are forced to go back to Haiti, what would you be going back to?
2: Going back to Haiti in the situation that Haiti is right now is a chaos situation that would be for not only me and my family, but for any Haitian. And now to go back to a place that you won't recognize anymore, because there's a lot of cities that are taken by gangs, especially for those like me who came from Port-au-Prince. Before I left, we rented a house in Delma. So when we left, so we have to give everything. We don't have nothing back, so I will go through. And also, there's a lot of schools that are not open like regularly, and businesses are closing. So for me personally, I have no places that I can go to except if I have to call a friend that will shadow me for a couple of times.
1: We've reported on the violence, the difficulties, the ongoing problems in Haiti, and you know how much people want things to return to some semblance of normal. What was happening to you personally in 2023 and your family that you decided we have to leave?
2: I was born in Port-au-Prince. My whole life was in Port-au-Prince. Before our president died in 2021, it was not great, but you could live and expect, you know, to build something because we had a government in place and maybe they will work on some way for the young people to be able to realize their dream in the future. But after 2021, we have the gangs all over Port-au-Prince that are taking over some places and then people are dying. There's a lot of things that I saw and it was honestly very painful. Like people, they burn people in the middle of the street during the daytime, and school were closing for a couple months, and it was so hard for like sometimes even for you to go to the market to get yourself stuff to feed your family. And then, you know, it's a agricultural country, so most of the stuff came from other cities, not the main one. And the roads were blocked by gangs, and then the people that are selling stuff, they have to pay.
1: Right.
2: So it was the price of the foods and Port-au-Prince was so high, and the jobs was like difficult for someone, you know, to get a job. So it was very difficult for someone to live in Port-au-Prince.
1: So the future that you or other young people might have been planning, I mean, you just couldn't see it becoming a reality.
2: Exactly. Before you finish school, you had a dream. You want to become someone. You had a path to follow, right? And then when you live in a country like Haiti right now, or the young generation, to become a doctor, to become a lawyer, to become an engineer, it required you to be able to go to school, it required you time, it required your family to be able to cover for you so that you can go to school and then learn to realize that dream. But there's a lot of university, there's a lot of classes, there are schools that are closed, and we still now we don't know when they will be open.
1: So how are you feeling about this Supreme Court case? Have you been following the developments?
2: I heard there will be an announcement maybe next month, end of June. But we all hope, cross our fingers, we hope that they will go in the house again, the TPS, and then hopefully we will find ourselves like more opportunity for the community to keep moving, because it's really hard.
1: How are you preparing for the possibilities one way or the other?
2: Honestly, I don't know yet, because I was on a hallway when I had to leave my country. So there was no plan about what am I going to do next when I get here. So we just move quick, because it was a matter of when it's going to be your turn. Mm-hmm. People are dying every day. You don't know when it's going to be your turn, because you have to go out anyway. You have to live your life. The thing we were looking for is hope and then peace.
1: So when you hear the current U.S. president call this TPS program a, quote, little trick, or, you know, the very hateful things he said specifically about people from Haiti, I mean, what you had to leave in Haiti, to, did you think you would be facing this kind of pressure from, and that kind of language from the U.S. administration?
2: I have no comment on what the president personally can say on the matter, because he's the president of the country. You know what I'm saying? And also, this is an opportunity that we were granted by the previous government. And we all Haitians are grateful for that. And I hope that all my fellow Haitian, the community, we all are doing the right things in the country to obey the law and follow the processes of what have been created for the immigrants in the country.
1: If you could speak to the U.S. president or someone, you know, the Supreme Court justices, someone making these decisions that will impact you and others in the Haitian community, what do you want them to know? What would you say to them if you were speaking to them directly?
2: What I would say is, from my point of view, the Haitian people, we are hardworking and we obey the law. And for someone who've been in this country for so long to go back to this kind of situation, it would be a different kind of life. So what I would say to anybody who can give us the access to continue living a life that we were trying to build in the United States, I would be so grateful. And also all the Haitians would be grateful for any support they can grant it to all the Haitian community.
1: Thank you for this. Please take care.
2: Thank you so much.
0: We reached our guest in Florida earlier today. We're withholding his name because he's under temporary protected status and he doesn't want it to be taken away.

0: When director Pavel Telonkin arrived at JFK Airport in New York on Wednesday, he kept one mesh bag close to his chest because inside was a shiny gold statuette of a guy holding a sword, known to people in the movie business and elsewhere as an Oscar. The former teacher won it for his documentary, Mr. Nobody Against Putin, in which Mr. Telonkin secretly documents the militarization of his school in Russia after the invasion of Ukraine. He's understandably proud of it, but at the airport, when he asked to take the priceless Oscar on the flight as carry-on luggage, security screeners at JFK had other ideas. Robin Hessman is the executive producer of the film. We reached her in New York.
1: Robin, you get a phone call. It's from Pavel. What did he tell you?
2: He was at TSA, very distraught, and said they were not letting him take the Oscar on the plane. So immediately I asked him to put me on speakerphone so I could talk with the TSA agent myself. Pasha doesn't speak English very well. He understands more than he speaks, but over our entire Oscar campaign in the States, I've been translating for him as well. So at first he wouldn't even listen to me, but eventually we got to talking.
1: What was their reasoning for wanting him to check this Oscar? Because I'm sure I've seen photographs online of TSA agents posing with actors and their Oscars, and then, you know, they go up on their merry way. What did they tell you?
2: What happened was, in the tray that had his Oscar lying on its side and his jacket and phone and headphones, the woman said, "It's very heavy." He tried to pick it up to show her that it was authentic, and she swatted his hand away and said, "It could be a weapon. You can't take that on the plane." And this is when, at some point, I got to speak with her. Mm-hmm. I explained that he's been traveling with it. Our whole team has been traveling with it. I imagine every Oscar winner that doesn't live in Los Angeles has flown with it. And that anything could be a weapon. A suitcase is a lot heavier than an Oscar. And did she really think that Pasha was taking his Oscar on a plane to use it to attack someone? But she would not budge. She said, "No, it is too dangerous. He cannot have it." And Pasha was getting increasingly upset.
1: You're trying to plead his case. You're trying to maybe not make sure things don't escalate even further. He has a plane to catch as well. So where did you land on things?
2: Well, things went on for another hour and a half, I should say. He had already been in a line for security for an hour. He had waited 20 minutes for them to look at his tray, which was pushed to the side. And we explained he had a tiny soft duffel bag with no lock on it. He had no checked bag. There was no way he could have checked it. It would not be secure. The woman from TSA eventually called over Lufthansa staff, and they marched Pasha out of security into the registration area. At that time, we actually had a lovely, helpful Lufthansa person named Elsa, who should get her credit, as she was a real problem solver. She called the crew, and she found a workaround that we thought was going to solve everything, that they were going to escort Pasha to the door of the plane, hand the Oscar off to either a crew member where it could be in a closet or to the cockpit where it could ride with the pilots. And when he disembarked, it would be handed to him so he could not use it to harm anyone on the plane. Of course, this is completely insulting. I'm sure no, movie star has ever been accused, prematurely of wanting to harm someone with their Oscar. But we were fine. Everyone was fine with that solution. And at this point, I actually originally on the phone, because there are multiple people yelling on speakerphone, thought it was TSA, but it does turn out it was another Lufthansa person, a duty manager named Jeline, who at that point just said no. She said the Oscar is too dense.
1: So in the end, did they come up with a strategy, a box or something, a case he could put it in?
2: They did eventually find a box, a large box, which we were afraid would be crushed. They said he could wrap the Oscar in his dirty clothes. It was very tense. It was very unpleasant. He kept asking, "Are you joking? Are you really joking? Like, would you put your Oscar in this box?" He found it really upsetting and confusing. And they wrapped it in bubble wrap, but still put it in an empty box and carried it off.
1: Please tell me, Robin, that when that plane landed, he picked up his Oscar at the baggage claim.
2: Absolutely not. So I had been sent two different baggage tag numbers because my email was on his flight reservation. And he had been given one baggage tag number and he went from window to window to window. And no one at Lufthansa could find any record of that baggage tracker number in the computer system.
1: And now, is it on track to get back to him? Is there any chance it will get back to him?
2: Well, yes, we have just heard that Lufthansa has located it. No one has been able to tell us anything, but it has been located. Thank God. We found out this just a few hours ago. It is in Frankfurt, and Pasha has been promised that it will arrive to him at home tomorrow.
1: And any sense of the condition that it's in?
2: None. No, none whatsoever. All we know is that they located it after a good 24 hours of it being missing.
1: Our listeners heard, you know, again, that this film is called Mr. Nobody Against Putin. Pavel is facing backlash and persecution in Russia because of this. Yes, he won an Oscar, but this was certainly not an easy film to make. How is he feeling at the end of all of this?
2: It was very upsetting, you know. Was it because he doesn't speak English that he was treated this way? The fact that no one was really reasonable about this. Did people really think that someone with his sweet face, who's literally Mr. Nobody, was going to hurt somebody? The fact that everything was so illogical, the fact that it was dense meant that it was all right to be under a plane but not with him. I really hope that people will look at the story, people in moments of power where they have discretion to make decisions will just be human and just think of what is reasonable or not, because this was completely unnecessary and incredibly stressful for a person who's given up his whole life, who had to leave his home country and his family and his loved ones to start over again. And he certainly didn't need this.
1: Robin, I'm glad we could speak, and I'm very glad the Oscar is getting back to Pavel. Thank you for this.
2: My pleasure.
0: Robin Hessman is the executive producer of the Oscar-winning documentary Mr. Nobody Against Putin. We reached her in New York.

0: of Eternia, defender of the secrets of Castle Grayskull. This is Cringer, my fearless friend.
1: The theme to the hit animated series from the 80s, He-Man and the Masters of the Universe. And this may offend some of you, but it is not a good theme. It's just exposition about how a magic sword turns a guy with a sassy bob and his emotionally fragile tiger into He-Man and Battle Cat, and they defend the secrets of Castle Grayskull from a laughing guy with a skeleton face. If that sounds like barely coherent gibberish cobbled together to make sense of the relationships between a bunch of barely related toys, yes. If it sounds awesome, also yes. Because Roger Sweet understood his job. Make a cool, muscular superhero, and then make him cooler and more muscular. Roger Sweet died this week at the age of 91. According to many people, including himself, he was the toy designer at Mattel who created and named He-Man. In the early 80s, Mattel was upset about having passed on the extremely lucrative Star Wars figures. The company wanted its own extremely lucrative toy, so Mr. Sweet's bosses asked him to come up with something. He told the Everett, Washington newspaper The Daily Herald, quote, "I took this 9.5-inch figure, and I glued him in an action pose, and I widened his shoulders a lot. Then I added a huge amount of clay to him," unquote. When he delivered this very muscle-bound toy to his managers, he also delivered a 2-page list of names, including Megaton Man, Big Man, Mighty Man, and He-Man. They went with the second most obvious name, and the toys flew off the shelves. The cartoon was a giant hit. Roger Sweet had done it, but of course he didn't get paid for doing it. He claimed Mattel had cut him out of the multi-million dollar windfall. That is an old, depressing story, but he did make a classic toy, so surely at times he must have mused to himself. We'll send this out to Roger Sweet. This is Lights with Muscle Memory.

0: Lights with muscle memory.
1: We're going to take a short break now. When we return, there's certainly been lots of talk about how best to protect young people from the darkest aspects of social media and AI chatbots, but not a lot of that talk actually includes young voices. A researcher tells us what her peers have to say about the interventions they want and need.
0: And bursting out of flames, a volunteer firefighter and her partner are forced to jump out a window to escape after their mobile home catches fire. Stay tuned. I'm Chris Howden.
1: And I'm Neil Kirksall.

0: Hi, I'm Neil Kirksall. As It Happens takes you inside the biggest and sometimes most bizarre stories around the world. And we do it in a pretty simple but powerful way, by phoning up the people closest to those stories. Hey, it's worked for us since 1968. Yes, that's way before I was born. From the serious to the seriously odd, As It Happens, radio that's all over the map.
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2: This week on the program, we've spent a lot of time talking about the harm AI can do to young people. But young people want to be part of those conversations. And yesterday, they made their voices heard on Parliament Hill. A team of young researchers at McGill University's Center for Media, Technology, and Democracy have published a report with 17 recommendations for the Canadian government on how to better protect young people from the harms of AI. And to come up with those recommendations, they hosted discussions across the country with people aged 17 to 23. Maddie Case is a youth fellow and one of the authors of the report. She led the Toronto Forum, which was specifically focused on AI chatbots. We reached her today in Ottawa.
0: Maddie, from where you sit, what do you think it is that older people are missing or getting wrong, not seeing, when we're talking about AI?
3: Yeah, I mean, I think one thing that this process has taught me is that there is this notion from, folks that are older, maybe that young people are like completely gung-ho with the way that AI is going and how like much it's infiltrated into their lives. And what I've seen from this process is that that's just not true. Young people aren't satisfied with the status quo and they want there to be change.
0: The top recommendation that you're putting out there with your colleagues is around the addictive nature of chatbots in particular.
3: Yeah.
0: Why did you want to start there?
3: Yeah, so I mean, one of the things that was kind of a through line throughout all of our forums, but especially at the chatbot forum, was just how addictive these AI chatbots are, and just kind of a general discontent, right? And so, you know, if you've used an AI chatbot, you'll know that they tend to be quite, sycophantic, right? Like very agreeable, wanting to keep you there, very warm. That's just kind of one example of addictive design features. And so addressing, you know, those things like that is getting at safety by design rather than, you know, kind of a more reactive policy response.
0: In terms of addictiveness, the concerns around that, in those conversations you were having across the country, are there examples that stick out to you?
3: Yeah, for sure. I mean, I think one of the things that we heard a lot was that they felt if they weren't using it, they were behind. So things like, okay, well, my entire class is writing this essay assignment with AI. They're putting the assignment into a chatbot before they've even had the opportunity to read it themselves. Mm-hmm. And so if I'm not doing the same, I'm behind my peers, and that's going to affect my, you know, my grades and my career aspirations. So I think an example like that really, really demonstrates how kind of stuck a lot of young people feel with these chatbots, and they just feel like they can't get away from them.
0: Just hearing that, the anxiety that would induce as you're trying to do well in school. The part of the report, you know, your sub report within the larger piece was very much focused on chatbots, and you also heard a lot about how those bots can expose younger people to harmful content. It's something we've spoken about on the show as well. Sexually explicit or self-harm content,
3: yep.
0: Extremist messages, potentially. Did any of that surprise you?
3: No, unfortunately. Something we've heard a lot from young people, and obviously it isn't every single person coming across this content, but you know, the kind of casual nature with which they all express, they're like, yeah, I've seen things that I didn't want to see or I didn't necessarily ask for, is alarming, right? And you know, to me and to, I think, maybe people older than me, that would come as a surprise. But to the participants at Gen Z AI, they were just like, yeah, this is, you know, the way it is, and we hate it, but you know, this is what it's like.
0: earlier this week, we covered the new lawsuit that families in Tumblr Ridge have filed against OpenAI. They are alleging, as you know, that the company knew that there was a serious cause for concern, but did not warn police about the shooter's troubling conversations with ChatGPT. When you think of the work you've done, is part of it trying to stop something like that from happening again?
3: Yeah. And I mean, so when the tragedy in Tumblr Ridge happened, we were pretty soon after hosting our Vancouver forum. So that, you know, that tragedy really hit those folks hard, right? In their home province. But I think this demonstrates that, you know, online harms legislation, whenever that comes, needs to scope in AI chatbots. The previous bill, C-63, didn't. Mm-hmm. But, you know, we need transparency mechanisms so that we're knowing how violent content or harmful content is being flagged, if it's being flagged, who it's being flagged to, what the, you know, thresholds are for reporting to law enforcement. And, you know, we need like age-appropriate design so that awful, awful things like this don't happen again.
0: Manitoba Premier Wab Kanoo was a guest on our show this week, and I spoke with him about his proposed ban for young people. This would ban AI, chatbots, social media as well. None of the recommendations you and your colleagues have laid out are calling for a ban. Mm-hmm. But is that something you would support? Do you think that's the way to tackle this?
3: Yeah, I mean, I think there is a tendency to look at a ban as like a silver bullet. And I think that's why a lot of, you know, parents and parent advocacy groups are pro-ban. But what we heard from the young people across Canada is that that's not something that they wanted to see happen, frankly. And, you know, they're watching Australia. Obviously, being the first mover, there's, you know, there's bound to be some hiccups, but, you know, young people being able to quite easily skirt the ban. And what we heard from the young Canadians through this process that was that they didn't want to just turn, you know, 15, 16, 17, whatever that age gate would be, and immediately be, you know, exposed to the same harms that they're being exposed to now and even perhaps being ill-equipped to deal with them.
0: Maddie, I'm glad we could speak. Thank you for this.
3: Thank you for having me.
2: Maddie Case is a youth fellow at the Center for Media, Technology, and Democracy at McGill University. We reached her in Ottawa.

0: There's one less place for people to find shelter in Fredericton tonight. This morning, a temporary shelter on the New Brunswick Exhibition Grounds closed its doors after its lease and zoning variance agreement with the city came to an end. It was known informally as the Low Barrier Shelter, welcoming even those with active addictions. The move comes as the city takes a hard line against encampments, enforcing bylaws to take down tents and makeshift shelters in outdoor spaces. Warren Maddox is the executive director of Fredericton Homeless Shelters, the nonprofit group that ran the shuttered shelter. We reached him in Fredericton.
1: Warren, tonight, the people who are relying on that shelter are going to have to find somewhere else to sleep. Where do you think they're going to wind up?
2: They will more than likely be on the streets of downtown Fredericton, where we sort of had created a space where they wouldn't have to be. But tonight they'll be out and about.
1: We're talking about a roof over people's heads, certainly. But what else do you feel that those who were using your shelter are going to lose?
2: That's a good question. I think the biggest thing is the connection, really. So they had a place that was stable in an otherwise very unstable life. So for at least once a day, they came in to a place where they could have a hot cup of coffee or a cup of hot chocolate, some noodles or a granola bar or a snack. But it was really a stable place, and it gave us a chance to connect with them, to start moving them a little bit closer to the system, a little closer to the, you know, to the margins of society. But it gave us a chance to, you know, to connect with them, to show them that, you know, that they are valued, that they are, you know, that they are still human.
1: Our listeners heard that phrase, low barrier shelter, what this facility provided. What does that philosophy mean to you?
2: A low barrier shelter is different than our other two shelters. So we run three shelters, and our two main ones are classified as what's housing focused. So we have expectations when they come in to try to get them focused toward housing. The low barrier shelter had a different reason for being, and initially it started out as an out of the cold shelter. And what our role in that one is really to try to get people to develop trust in us to help them to engage the system that exists. And the system is pretty daunting when you're homeless or really vulnerable. Mm-hmm. So trying to help them access help and supports, try to figure out what is your housing solution going to look like? Because these are people that probably aren't going to be, you know, the standard suburban three-bedroom bungalow crowd. It's really each individual and getting to know them, figuring out, you know, what are your challenges and what do we have to resolve to get you into housing.
1: Take the folks that were relying on this one that's closed and make space for them there.
2: Not really. We're running pretty much good capacity at our other two shelters as well. Some of them we will be able to absorb into the bigger shelters that we have, but some of them are just, they're very, very challenging people to work with. And we seem to have struck something probably by accident more than intent, but we struck on something that was working, which was 8 o'clock at night until 8 in the morning. Mm-hmm. They came in, the expectations were really just be civil. And we found that for the most part, everybody was, you know, that they just wanted to come in and be safe and have a bit of stability and a cup of coffee and peace is what they were after.
1: Of course, we've had conversations about tent communities, encampments across the country. Different jurisdictions are dealing with those situations differently. Fredericton is routinely enforcing the bylaws there by taking down those tents, dismantling the encampments. What will that mean in this context now that this shelter is gone?
2: Well, I mean, there's more people downtown that are unsettled. So it creates a bigger challenge on a community-wide basis. And one of the outflows of that is we know that there's going to be less and less compassion when people are out and they're not well and they're sleep deprived and they're paranoid and delusional and they're doing drugs to try to you know, deal or resolve the internal pains that they're feeling. So it really becomes a giant inhumane game of whack-a-mole.
1: We reached out to Fredericton's mayor, Kate Rogers. Her team sent us a statement that says, in part, temporary out-of-the-cold shelters are a necessary component of the community's response to homelessness, and that it's going to continue to lobby the provincial government to come up with long-term solutions. What do you make of that assessment, and how do you feel about what the city is or is not doing to help you open a new shelter?
2: Well, the city was the one that put the April 30th deadline as to us having to end. So that's an interest. That would be one of the starting points on that. In terms of setting up a temporary shelter, again, they're using verbiage that, you know, is sort of standard political stuff that we run into. If they were really engaged, they would set up the zoning that we need as a shelter organization to be able to build the facilities that we need to be able to help people. And our experience is that the zoning issues within the city of Fredericton are incredibly challenging.
1: And on that, in that statement from the mayor's team on zoning, they wrote, quote, since 2018, the city's planning advisory committee has approved 11 temporary use variance applications for emergency shelters in 5 different locations around the city, unquote. You're saying it's not enough, I imagine. Those 11 temporary.
2: It isn't enough. No, and the key word there is temporary. So we just get set up and we have to move. There's a certain spin involved in this that I find annoying would be the most kindest word that I could use. We shouldn't have, it's not a point of pride for them. You know, if we've had to do this 11 times, that should tell them something. It should tell them that we need a space where we can be, where we can set up something that isn't temporary, that, you know, the low barrier shelter is really a triage space for us to be able to move people toward the main shelters where we do more triage and more support work and move them toward transitional housing where we do more work and more support toward getting them into permanent housing. So, you know, as a city, you're putting up the stat that, you know, we've been through this 11 times with temporary zoning, perhaps they should stop and think that maybe they should set up once.
1: Warren, I appreciate your time. Thank you for this.
2: Thank you so much. It's nice to talk to you. I'm a longtime listener of As It Happens, so it's great to have a conversation with you.
1: We appreciate that, Warren. Thank you so much.
0: Warren Maddox is the executive director of Fredericton Homeless Shelters. He's in Fredericton, New Brunswick.

Maggie Helwig spends a lot of time talking and thinking about encampments. That's because for the longest time, there was one outside her church in Toronto's Kensington Market neighborhood, and she fought for it to stay there. She chronicled that fight in her book, Encampment, which just won the $40,000 Shaughnessy Cohen Prize for Political Writing at Ottawa's Politics and the Pen Gala. The prize is awarded annually for an exceptional book of literary nonfiction that captures a political subject of relevance to Canadian readers. And that's not the first prize she won for that book. In October, she won a city

0: Kensington Market is. And it is going to be interesting to see how people respond when crime and public drug use don't actually go away because they have chased out 12 very vulnerable people.
1: There are many people working with the city who care deeply about finding proper and protective housing for the unhoused. You know, they offer shelter for folks, so they're not in encampments like this one. What kinds of solutions would you like to see?
0: Well, housing is the solution. Mm-hmm.
1: Are you advocating for encampments long term, or what kind of?
0: No, I am advocating for housing. I'm advocating for housing. I do believe there are many people at the city who truly want to get people into appropriate housing, but the appropriate housing doesn't exist. Where I object a lot is when the city says they offer people housing. They mm-hmm. do not. They offer people temporary shelter. It is not the same. The conditions in the shelters are not conditions under which any human being is going to want to live long term. People need housing, and I do agree with the city about this, and I acknowledge that the city is actually building more housing than other levels of government. They can't do it alone. Unless the federal and provincial governments come to the table in a really serious way, this is just going to go on and on.
1: At the same time, you won a Toronto Book Award. Some of our listeners may know, but across the country they may not. You won a Toronto Book Award for your nonfiction book, Encampment. You won that award just a day before city and police officials showed up at the encampment. It's about your fight to keep the church courtyard open to those who need it. How do you balance those two realities?
0: I'd say the award's been pretty much overshadowed by the eviction, which has been a tremendous trauma both for the people who were living there and in the church. And it's a bit sad, but I haven't really had much chance to think about the award. I think the jury did do something very brave, and I've spoken to members of the jury who knew that this was going to be controversial. You know, I applaud them for doing what they thought was right when they knew that not everyone would be happy.
2: Maggie Helwig is the Reverend Canon of St. Stephen's in the Fields Church in Toronto's Kensington Market neighborhood. She talked to Neil in October of last year, and in a message she told us the cement blocks are still there outside her church.

0: Jay Lee Holmes is used to helping people through fires, but this week the Kamloops, BC volunteer firefighter watched her own home burn and barely escaped herself. On Monday morning, Ms. Holmes and her partner, Duncan Riddell, were inside their mobile home, asleep, when fire broke out outside the trailer. They told the CBC what happened.
1: Yeah, I mean, some of the details are kind of fuzzy just because it's it's a pretty traumatic experience for everybody. But to me, we got woken up by our smoke alarm, which functioning exactly how it should. And the house was filling up with smoke and everything was smoggy. And we really didn't know what was going on because we were dead asleep at the time. And the first thing we did was try to open the door to see what was going on. And we were pretty quickly greeted by a wall of flames. And our left side of our trailer has all of our doors on it and all of our ways of exit. And basically, right from the jump, both of those were completely consumed by flames. And so it was very obvious that we couldn't get out. And Kaylee grabbed the fire extinguisher, knowing how to use it real well. Tried to put the thing out, but of course it was just a kitchen grade small fire extinguisher. Couldn't get any traction with that, and very quickly we kind of had to make a plan to escape. We thought about grabbing the cats, and eventually I had to make the call and say, we got to get the heck out of here. So we went to the front window and I tried to fumble with the latch, and that's when Jaylee started pounding on the glass, and like I got through it with my fist, and it was very clear at that point that we didn't have time to get out in a

0: very safe manner. So I flung myself through the window, breaking all the glass and plowing everything out. And Jaylee jumped right out after me. And as soon as we got out and we turned around, the entire trailer had flashed over and was just completely engulfed in flames immediately. And the cars, everything in the driveway was completely torched. I mean, it was really just one big ball of fire. You couldn't see, couldn't tell what was going on at all. And, you know, that's really that. I don't know if you have anything to add, Jay.
1: No, there wasn't really any thought pattern. It was kind of just movement from the minute we woke up to the second we got out. I think from opening the door, it was less than 2 minutes. Yeah, we got through the glass with maybe 20 seconds to spare.
2: Volunteer firefighter Jaylee Holmes and her partner Duncan Riddell talking to Shelley Joyce on Daybreak Kamloops after their mobile home caught fire this week. Kamloops Fire Rescue is investigating the cause of the fire.
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1: France's economy has stalled at the start of the year as the ongoing Iran war continues to drive up energy prices. Official figures show that soaring energy costs linked to the war began squeezing households and businesses. Exports have also fallen sharply, highlighting the growing impact of the global energy shock. People took to the streets of Paris for the May Day bank holiday demonstrations, with only a small number of arrests made by authorities. Interior Minister Laurent Nunez says that around 320 protests were planned across the country, with more than 100,000 people expected to march, and added later that the protests took place peacefully. A baker in the department of Isère has been inspected and fined by labour authorities for employing staff on a public holiday, despite earlier government assurances that some businesses, including bakeries, would be allowed to open. The French Prime Minister reportedly phoned the baker, promising that the fines would be cancelled. In response, French unions are raising concerns as this direct intervention undermines labour inspectors and raises serious questions about political interference in the enforcement of employment law. Travellers wanting to take the train from Gare de Lyon in Paris won't be able to attend the station, as engineering works are taking place over the weekend. Transport services remain affected, with passengers advised to plan ahead. And a Paris-set thriller is returning to Netflix as of 2027. The streaming platform announced the release of Sous la Seine 2 next year, with the return of its infamous river sharks in the capital. This is WRP News. I'm Cammy Abadie.
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3: Major funding for The Pulse is provided by a leadership gift from the Sutherland family. The Sutherlands support WHYY and its commitment to the production of programs that improve our quality of life.
4: This is The Pulse, stories about the people and places at the heart of health and science. I'm Mike and Scott. Picture a small group of retired Navy SEALs standing around a bonfire, holding pieces of paper. These are some of the country's best-trained warriors, highly decorated. They've been on many dangerous, intense missions. They've lost friends and been wounded. They're in their 40s now, still in great shape, but their beards are flecked with gray. Tonight, they're dressed in comfortable clothes, like pajama pants. They've come here to Baja, California, in Mexico to fight a different battle, one with themselves. They're here to take psychedelics as a path toward healing, and they have written down what they're hoping for. Finding peace, reconnecting with family and friends, or no longer living in fear. The psychedelic is called ibogaine, and veteran Marcus Capone says it induces a powerful experience.
5: It's like a life review. So think of it as a movie. Think of it as a dream, really. Think about dreaming that feels so real, and you're doing that all night, but you're hitting the parts of your life or the parts of your subconscious that is potentially affecting your everyday life.
4: The center in Mexico where the veterans took ibogaine was part of a research study, and the results eventually reached the White House.
6: In 2024 study from Stanford University, 30 special operation veterans with traumatic brain injuries underwent, it's called ibogaine treatment. Ibogaine. Remember the name. Is that pronounced relatively properly, what
7: yes.
6: you said?
7: Yes.
6: I don't want to get it wrong.
4: Recently, President Donald Trump signed an executive order which includes adding ibogaine to the list of right-to-try drugs, giving access to patients in the U.S. who have exhausted all other treatment options.
6: Ibogaine, because it's so important, and experienced an 80 to 90% reduction in symptoms of depression, and anxiety within 1 month. Can I have some, please? I'll take some.
4: Psychedelics like LSD, MDMA, or psilocybin have shown promise in treating serious mental health issues, but they have not been approved for medical use by the Food and Drug Administration, and they remain illegal in the U.S., other than in clinical trials. Now, Trump's executive order will fast-track certain psychedelic treatments for consideration by the FDA and allocate $50 million to advance research into psychedelic programs for people with serious mental illness. What do we know about psychedelic treatments and how they work? On this episode, we'll listen to conversations we've had on this topic and we'll hear about powerful experiences of healing. Let's start with the veterans who went to Mexico to take Ibogaine. Their journey is captured in a documentary on Netflix called In Waves and War. It features Marcus Capone, who served with SEAL Teams 10 and 6 between 2001 and 2013, more than a decade of combat deployments and special operations. When he retired, he really struggled with the adjustment to civilian life.
5: Starting to isolate. I was really not enjoying what I was doing. And so I was really having like the lack of motivation really to get out of bed, to go to work. I really don't know why it was happening.
4: And do you think in part things got worse because your life slowed down once you were not doing missions?
5: I think absolutely. Yeah, I think absolutely. I think that, you know, it's weird. You would think that when you slow down, things would get better, but actually kind of staying in that high stress, high cortisol environment. I guess it's a tailwind at the time, but, you know, it eventually becomes a headwind. And for many, you know, it's weird that individuals go home and they have trouble sleeping at home, but as soon as they're back overseas in a war zone, they're able to go to sleep like a baby.
4: His mental health took a turn for the worse.
5: And so, you know, I had major depressive disorder. I was clinically depressed, diagnosed, and yeah, I didn't get out of bed. You know, I didn't get out of bed for days. I would sleep in the afternoons. I was tired all the time. I did not want to go to the gym and work out. I did not want to do the things I enjoyed doing, playing golf or surfing, and didn't see friends, lost touch with friends for years. That's like a classical depression.
4: And what had you tried? Did you try any kind of medications? Was anything helping you at all?
5: Yeah, no. I would say nothing was helping aside from just kind of moving forward and always having hope and never quitting, I would say. You know, I had my good days, but I had more bad days. I was prescribed antidepressants and I was on them for a number of years. And I was on a host of different prescription medications, some to, you know, go to sleep, some to focus, some for nightmares, some for headaches, some for mood. And when you put all that together, I think it even makes the symptoms worse. I was having anxiety attacks. I was ending up in the emergency room, thinking I was having a heart attack. So I was experiencing all these things.
4: In the documentary, Marcus's wife, Amber, describes the terrifying changes she was seeing in him. For example, one early morning when she found Marcus with an empty bottle of whiskey and a loaded gun. Amber felt she was losing Marcus, and she started to research different treatment options. This is when she came across psychedelic-assisted treatment. It looked promising to her, but Marcus wasn't sure about it.
5: It sounded, you know, a bit crazy for me. I didn't understand anything about psychedelic therapy. I wasn't a user of cannabis. I didn't know anything about this, and so to come with me with something that I thought was purely recreational and telling me that it would probably help, it just didn't make any sense.
4: But one of Marcus's close friends had tried it and it had really helped him. So in 2017, Marcus traveled to a psychedelic clinic in Mexico called Ambio Life Sciences to undergo the treatment, a protocol of ibogaine, a natural psychoactive substance found in the root bark of a West African tree, and then a psychedelic compound found in a poisonous toad, all taken under medical supervision and with therapeutic guidance.
5: How the experience works is once you take the drug, you put eye shades on, they have music on, and you know, once the drug kind of hits your bloodstream, you go into this experience, just like any other drug where you take it and, you know, within an hour you feel the effects But you know, you're going on a journey. You're going on a hallucinatory experience. It was a very deep, dark experience. 6 to 8 hours of, honestly, for me, it was like pure hell. It was not fun. You know, it's not recreational. This is a lot of work. The peak was about 6 to 8 hours, and I was just dealing with a lot of life issues, childhood issues, military issues, family issues, post-military issues. Once I came out of this experience, which lasts, you know, close to 24 hours, 6 to 8 of the peak, but even when you come down from the drug and you're feeling okay, it's still in your system, and so you're still having these, like, awakened dream state experiences, and you can get very sick. Most people purge or puke throughout the night. And then usually the next day you feel a little groggy. They call it a gray day. Mm-hmm. You're kind of reflecting on what just happened to you because you just went through a serious kind of forging of your life. And then usually if you get some sleep the following day, you feel pretty good. You know, for me, I woke up, I felt like I did a 180 degrees of when I showed up.
4: And I'm wondering if you recall like one aspect of what you saw or what you were able to engage with.
5: Yeah, I engaged experiences with my family, my dad. You know, I had struggles with my dad growing up. He was very abusive physically, mentally, to me, to my mom. So I witnessed a lot of like, you know, gnarly stuff growing up. And then, you know, I saw that from different perspectives. Like as a child, you see that stuff, you think a lot of it's your fault, and then you realize like it's not your fault, right? And so it allows you to kind of heal from the things that you may have been holding for so many years. And then the same thing in the military. I lost a lot of friends. I lost some of my best friends, and I had a lot of grief. I had a lot of moral guilt, I guess moral injury it's called. And my experience kind of allowed those things to be freed and go away and say, hey, you know what? They're okay. They're good. They're in a better place. You're okay. You don't have to worry about them anymore and you can move on. And those are the things I experienced. And then I experienced some stuff with my family. I was just like very isolated. I was judgmental. I was hard on my family, but I was hard on them because of the way I grew up. And so I realized it's not the way I need to treat them. I felt the wrath of the way I was treated during my Ibogaine experience. And I realized that it's the same way I'm treating them. And like I need not to do that. And I will never do that again, right? And so I came out of these experiences with just a huge appreciation for Amber. And we have the best relationship now. She's literally my best friend, something that I just didn't see for many years. And I have such a strong bond now with our kids. You know, when I got better, everybody got better.
4: Is there follow-up? You know, so you go through this experience and you engage with all of these things. And it sounds to me like it almost opens a door. But then where do you go from there? What was the follow-up like?
5: Yeah, the follow-up is, I would say, most important. And so there are some medical professionals in the industry that say the drug is only 10% of the healing and the afterwork is 90%. And we call it integration and integrating the experience that you had. So you take that experience, you go back to normal life. There's a book out called After the Ecstasy, The Laundry. Mm-hmm. And it means like if you have this aha moment, what do you do now? Because you can go right back to that place you were before if you're not careful, especially if you're in an environment that's toxic. So you have to remove yourself from a toxic environment. You have to put plans in place to allow you to heal. When you go through psychedelic treatments, your brain is in the state of, it's called neuroplasticity. It's the brain's ability to mend, to mold, to learn. You have that ability to reform new habits.
4: And what would have been different if you had done talk therapy without the psychedelics? If somebody had said to you, okay, Marcus, tell me about your childhood or tell me about...
5: I did it.
4: Right?
5: Yeah.
4: And how come that didn't help? Like, what's the difference?
5: It's so difficult to open up to someone that you may not really know well. You're opening up like the deepest, darkest secrets in your life that only you may know about. Your spouse, your kids might not know about, your friends might not know about these things. But the only way to heal is to really open that stuff up. And that's just difficult. Psychedelics, you don't have a choice. You know, when you get into the experience and you kind of let go, as it's called, the drug's going to do its work and it's going to open your brain up and it's going to find the things that you would technically try to heal through psychotherapy or through these different type of therapy and other techniques. But it happens in a rapid time frame.
4: Marcus felt so much better after his trip to Mexico, and he wanted others to get better too.
5: You know, at the time, I had extremely close friends that I served with that were really struggling and suffering. And yeah, I reached out to them and said, hey, I think I found something that may work. And some of my very close friends went and treated and did the same thing, and they've got the same exact results as I did.
4: Marcus and Amber wanted to give other veterans access to this treatment, which wasn't available in the U.S. In 2019, they started a nonprofit called Veterans Exploring Treatment Solutions, VETS, raising funds and providing travel grants to help other veterans access psychedelic therapies. Marcus and Amber were at the White House when President Trump made his announcement about Ibogaine. Marcus says their mission is to end veteran suicide.
5: It's our passion. It's why we're here, why Amber and I wake up every day. But, you know, we need to invest in research, you know, in innovative treatments like psychedelics. And that's really what VETS is. We provide resources, research, and advocacy for those seeking these treatments.
4: So how are you now in terms of your overall health, your mental health? How are you feeling?
5: I'm amazing. Life is great. No, it really is. I've been able to just shift my complete perspective of life was so bad in my mind, right? And again, this is like a personal thing. You know, I thought I can control everything. I thought anything that happened bad, it was like the worst thing ever. And I don't know why this happened. You know, when I was serving, like things were good and then they just went bad. And I can't explain why, you know, and I think it just happened slowly over time. And I had such a negative outlook on everything. And now it's like the complete opposite where, you know, I couldn't stand being around Amber and the kids. And now I can't stand being away from them, right? Like I just want to be with them and I want to do stuff with them. And like they're my best friends and I can care less about anything else except like, you know, being with the family and things that we can't control. I don't worry about it. I don't stress over it like I used to. But this took years of work. The big shift happened in 2017, but I've really been working on myself. You know, I'm grounded. I'm present. I do a ton of work on myself. You know, I'm up early. I work out every day. I do some type of cardiovascular. I lift weights a couple times a week. I take a lot of different supplements. I do breath work, I meditate, I read scripture. Like I do things that are, you know, good for you.
4: That's retired Navy SEAL Marcus Capone. He is co-founder of Veterans Exploring Treatment Solutions. He's featured in the documentary In Waves and War, and he's also one of the producers of the film. Like Marcus, several of the vets who tried this approach confronted experiences from their childhood during the psychedelic treatment. They had expected to relive scenes from combat, but instead the medicine took them back much further.
7: The expression we use, it sounds a little woo-woo, but the expression we use is, let's see where the medicine takes you.
4: That's psychiatrist Rachel Yehuda. She's been researching post-traumatic stress disorder in veterans for more than 30 years. She leads the PTSD clinical research program at the James J. Peters VA Medical Center in New York City. Her recent work is about psychedelic-assisted therapy, mostly studying the impact of MDMA. She says usually we try to not think about memories that are distressing. We try to avoid them at all costs.
7: And so there's this part of us that really believes that if we just can don't think about it, you know, the memory won't hurt us, but the memory comes anyway. Sometimes the memory intrudes. When that happens, we become very, very distressed. And the instinct or the impulse when you remember something horrible that's happened to you is to try to change the channel. Frankly, to try to do whatever you can do to distract yourself away from a terrible memory that might cause a lot of physiological arousal.
4: But Rachel says psychedelics can reduce fear and increase empathy, making it easier for people to engage with those difficult memories.
7: You definitely know that you are about to talk about or think about or remember something that is very distressing and emotionally laden. But there's something about the state of mind that you're in that allows you to go there, to kind of open that door, peek inside, and not slam it shut when it becomes too distressing.
4: And what have you learned about what is happening in the brain?
7: We are looking at what happens in the brain, and we're looking at what happens on a molecular level and at a receptor level. And I can tell you all sorts of things about what psychedelics do in the brain acutely, because we are able to understand what receptors are involved and what neurochemicals are involved. But really what's happening here is that it's not a completely biologic event. It's an event where a medicine or a drug opens you in a certain way by stimulating your receptors, by opening up your brain, by creating the opportunity for neuroplasticity. But more than that, you have to really engage with what you learn in the altered state.
4: That's why Rachel says people should be with a trained facilitator to prepare them for the experience and then help process it afterwards.
7: I really have to emphasize that, because when we ask questions like, what does the medication do to the brain? It's important not to get the idea that if we just tinker around a little bit with the brain, fix this, tinker with that, you know, we'll be all better again. Trauma is a part of life. It's an existential experience. We have to make meaning out of it. We have to kind of figure out how we go forward, even though we've encountered a real setback, a real loss, a real tragedy. That's not just flipping a switch in the brain. That's doing deep work on how you find meaning and how you find the strength to go forward. And that's the kind of work that I think psychedelics help with. But it would be really wrong to give people the impression that the pill is doing most of the heavy lifting. It's helping, you know, I've called it an e-bike. When you're riding a regular bicycle and you're going up a hill, you know, you have to be in very good shape to do that. But if you try to get up that hill on an e-bike, you know, you can do it, because there's a little push, a motor that's helping you. You still have to pedal. For anyone that's used an e-bike, you're still sweating, you're still working hard. But the difference is you're getting up that hill.
4: Is this kind of therapy becoming more available to more people? Let's talk specifically about veterans.
7: I think that it will be. I think that in the VA right now, there are a lot of people other than us that are doing clinical trials. And the VA is gearing up so that more and more people will be able to do clinical trials. If these drugs get approved, the VA will very likely be one of the first adopters or agencies to implement psychedelics. They're very interested in the therapeutic potential. So I think we will see these treatments being available. But at the same time, we have to really understand that there's no magic bullet. We call it magic mushrooms, but there really is no magic bullet. The people that get better work really hard to get better.
4: Rachel Yehuda is a psychiatrist and neuroscientist. She leads the PTSD Clinical Research Program at the James J. Peters VA Medical Center in New York City. We're talking about psychedelics. President Trump recently signed an executive order that will fast-track certain psychedelic treatments for consideration by the FDA and allocate $50 million to advance research. Coming up, a look at ecstasy, from rave party drug to mental health treatment.
8: She went back in time and revisited all these beautiful memories of her and her brother together, and really just allowed herself to feel the love for her brother and the loss for her brother that she hadn't before, that she just papered over.
4: That's still to come on The Pulse.
2: Twist.
9: 20 years ago, when the Darfur conflict raged, there was a strong response from the global community. But now, the humanitarian crisis in Sudan is the world's worst, and it's widely ignored. There's less aid, an energy shortage, and the UN Children's Agency says children are massively at risk. Sudan in crisis this week on Day 6.
4: This is The Pulse. I'm Mike and Scott. Psychedelics are gaining ground as treatments for mental health issues, and the Trump administration has just allocated $50 million to study their potential. We're listening back to some of the conversations we've had about these substances and their effect. Growing up in the 90s, Rachel Neuer steered clear of drugs.
8: I was a typical DARE kid, you know, raised on the just say no to drugs messaging.
4: She was living in Biloxi, Mississippi, a conservative place, but drugs were around if people were interested. She was not. Then, in the early 2000s, her friend's brother died by suicide.
8: I was a freshman in college, and, you know, this really, really shook the community. And in the wake of his death, ecstasy was blamed. He was said to have started abusing ecstasy, taking way too much ecstasy, and people said that in the days after he would go and do this drug, that he would crash and become very depressed.
4: Ecstasy, MDMA, or Molly, was becoming more popular during that time.
8: I thought it was this, you know, evil substance that, you know, makes people go crazy and fall into depression, and just really resented it in a way that made me just very, very uninterested in it.
4: But that all changed when Rachel met her husband.
8: And he happened to have been a raver kid back in the late 1990s in Denver.
4: His stories about joyful warehouse parties didn't track with what she had heard about this drug.
8: Hugs and happiness and dancing all night and just all positivity. And it really stood in contrast to what I'd heard, just the impression that I'd formed in my own mind about this drug.
4: In 2014, she decided to try it for herself, and much to her surprise, she really liked it.
8: I was with my husband and another really good friend. We went to a warehouse party in Brooklyn, and, you know, just the feeling of love, outpouring, connection, connection to my friend, to my husband, you know, feeling the beat of the music and peace and calm and happiness that can really be elusive in day-to-day life.
4: It changed her mind completely, and the drug became an occasional treat for Rachel, something super fun to do on a big night out. A few years later, during the early days of the pandemic, Rachel found herself in a slump. She's a science journalist, and she was stuck at home in a small Brooklyn apartment. All of her reporting trips had been canceled. She didn't even know what to write about next. One day, to break up the monotony, she and her husband and the same friend set up a tiny dance party in their living room and took some MDMA.
8: And as I was sitting on the couch taking a break from dancing, thinking about my career and what else I could do to really just challenge myself intellectually a little bit more and do something different, suddenly it popped my mind, oh, MDMA, why don't you write a book about MDMA? And at that moment, Donna Summer's song, I Feel Love, came on, and I was like, oh my gosh, that's my title. I'm going to write a book called I Feel Love about MDMA.
4: She wanted to write the entire story of this drug, its history, the science, how it was being used in mental health treatments. Rachel thinks it was the MDMA that facilitated the breakthrough.
8: I'm not like a woo-woo person, but this drug has a way of clearing your mind in the right set and setting. You know, like it helped just find the answer within myself that I was looking for.
4: She ended up writing that book, and she kept the title. It's called I Feel Love, MDMA and the Quest for Connection in a Fractured World. The more research Rachel did about MDMA, the more she heard about this breakthrough experience. Far from being just a feel-good party drug, people were using MDMA in therapy sessions to help them deal with serious issues like PTSD. What do you think, if you can, you know, put your finger on it, what do you think is the it factor that opens the door for this kind of clarity that you experienced?
8: You know, if you look at what we know about the neuroscience of MDMA, there's activity that's going on at sort of the brain region level and then all the way down to the gene activation level. We still don't know exactly how MDMA works, but so at that larger level, MDMA turns down the volume of the amygdala, which is the brain's fear center, you know, anxiety, concern. So whether you're contemplating a big decision in your life or you're trying to face, you know, your past trauma, it just helps you see more clearly without that cloud of fear and anxiety and self-judgment.
4: In her research, Rachel found that the drug had a surprising origin story.
8: MDMA, a lot of people are surprised to learn, was developed in 1912. On Christmas Eve, the German pharmaceutical company Merck took out a patent for it. But Merck was not looking for a psychoactive substance. MDMA was just a chemical intermediary on this step of reactions they needed to get to a blood clotting agent, which was their true interest. The next time that MDMA pops up in the historical record is in the 1950s during the U.S.'s very unethical and shameful period of trying to find a drug that the government could give people to basically make them their agents to control people. This was the time of MKUltra, that notorious CIA program. MDMA wasn't of interest to the CIA, but we know that it was of interest to the U.S. Army. What we don't know for sure is whether or not it was actually given to anyone against their will, without their consent, or even with their consent. So fast forward a few years more to 1975, and MDMA was resynthesized by a chemist in the Bay Area named Alexander Shulgin. Shulgin was famous for creating new psychedelic substances, and he would, like the scientists of the past, he would try these substances in minute quantities on himself. Shulgin resynthesized MDMA. He was extremely impressed with the effects. He described it as being akin to a window opening, so this opening of the self to, be able to reevaluate and reassess in a way that you can't when you're sober. Shulgin introduced it to a therapist friend of his named Leo Zeff, who was already practicing underground with psychedelic-assisted therapy. Leo was incredibly impressed. He actually decided not to retire because of MDMA, because he said, I've got work to do. So he began spreading MDMA quietly among the therapy community, first in the Bay Area, then broader around the U.S., and even abroad. So MDMA's first real use that we know about was as a therapeutic agent. And I think that's lost on a lot of people who just associate it with this notorious, ecstasy club party drug that emerged later in the 80s and 90s.
4: And what are some of the concerns with the drugs? Are there issues around it being habit forming? Are there impacts on our health that we know about?
8: So MDMA is not addictive physically. I've talked to lots of addiction clinicians and experts, and they'll say, I occasionally have a patient who comes in and says, I used to have some problematic use of MDMA. I was just doing it too much. But it's just not a substance that people do over and over in the way that they would an opiate, because if you do it too much, it actually loses its positive effects. It becomes really unpleasant. However, there are definitely risks to taking MDMA. Unlike something like LSD or psilocybin that you can't really overdose on, MDMA, if you take too much of it, it heats up your body and it gives you heart palpitations. And, if you're dancing, especially, in a crowded place with poor ventilation, you can overheat. And, when you hear about kids occasionally dying in the US or UK or Australia, it's usually from hyperthermia, from overheating. They just become too hot.
4: Other studies have found that frequent use of MDMA can lead to cognitive issues, problems with memory and sleep. And since the drug is illegal, people run into inconsistencies with dosing, or there's a chance that the supply has been laced with other substances. But the fact that MDMA is illegal and has some risks has not stopped therapists from using it in treatment, because they are convinced that in the right setting, with the right guidance, it can facilitate incredible breakthroughs for people. For example, those with PTSD.
8: Going into a therapist's office with the intention to just directly face your trauma or, the issue that you're trying to deal with, you can reopen what's known as a critical period to neuroscientists. And critical periods, it's just a word for this intuitive phenomenon that I think we all kind of know just from living. They are finite windows of malleability that the brain has for learning. And these windows close, usually in childhood. So what MDMA seems to do is reopen critical periods for just social reward learning, which is a fancy way of saying, you know, how do I relate to myself and how do I relate to others in the world around me? And if you think about PTSD, it's really a dysfunction of relation. You know, you're seeing a danger around you. You're stuck sort of in the past with these habits that you have formed to protect yourself from danger. So what the MDMA allows you to do is to reassess all those habits that have become literally wired into your brain and unwire them to form helpful new habits that allow you to go forward in a more healthy way, in a way that is responsive to the actual environment that you're living in rather than to the environment that your brain has become stuck in from the past.
4: One of the people Rachel profiles in her book is Lori Tipton.
8: Lori grew up just outside New Orleans, and when she was in her 20s, her brother died of an accidental overdose. You know, he had gone out partying for his birthday and then taken some kind of opioid to go to sleep and never woke up. So this, you know, set Lori's mom off on a bad path. Lori's mom had already had mental health issues.
4: Lori's mother had recently been through a breakup, and she ended up shooting her ex-girlfriend, her ex's new partner, and herself. Lori discovered the bodies.
8: Lori just kind of buried her feelings to try to get through this. She didn't even know how she was supposed to mourn because, you know, her mom in this case had committed this horrific act. And like a month later, Hurricane Katrina hits. And of course, New Orleans is completely decimated. And Lori just started burying her feelings with alcohol, with pills. And, you know, she would keep it together during the day, but, you know, at night she would just be very drunk and feeling like, you know, I just want to die.
4: Then Lori was raped by a coworker, and somehow she felt that this was her fault. The shame and trauma left her feeling numb, empty, just moving through life like quicksand, until she became a mom.
8: This was sort of her breaking point. She said she would be looking down at her beautiful baby and just feeling nothing, feeling just complete emptiness, no love, nothing. And she also was having all kinds of symptoms of PTSD, so if she took her baby out, for example, she would just be a nervous wreck, afraid that, you know, a dog was going to attack them or a branch was going to fall on them or, you know, any horrible thing would befall them. And all throughout this process, Lori knew that she was struggling, and she had tried, you know, everything. She had tried the approved medications for PTSD. They just made her feel worse with all the side effects. She had tried all kinds of therapy. She had done everything one could possibly do to address this, and nothing was bringing her lasting relief.
4: Then Lori found out about a clinical trial to use MDMA as a treatment for PTSD. She signed up and got in, and it was life-changing. She had three sessions.
8: In her first session, it was all positive. She didn't even deal with her trauma. She went back in time and revisited all these beautiful memories of her and her brother together and really just allowed herself to feel the love for her brother and the loss for her brother that she hadn't before, that she just papered over.
4: In the second session, she revisited finding the bodies after the murder-suicide.
8: Before, she kind of felt like she was like a rat stuck in a maze, but now she had this aerial, a bird's eye view of the whole thing, and she felt this incredible compassion for herself, you know, discovering this, you know, this horrific scene. And she also felt amazing, deep compassion for her mother and just how much suffering her mother had endured through her whole life and these forces that had pushed her mother into making this terrible, terrible decision. In her final MDMA session, she dealt with the rape.
4: The therapy helped her realize that this was not her fault, and she was able to finally process what had happened. Today, Lori is doing really well.
8: She's helping to run the Psychedelics Society down in New Orleans, and she's just become, you know, this incredible advocate for bringing this therapy forward.
4: Rachel Neuer is a science journalist and the author of I Feel Love, MDMA and the Quest for Connection in a Fractured World. We're talking about psychedelics. Coming up, an underground group creates a protocol to treat debilitating headaches.
10: the idea was that people who were really into this were going to figure out how this actually worked. They were going to come up with an actual protocol that they could post online, and anybody could come to that website and just figure it out. You know, they could do it themselves.
4: That's still to come on The Pulse.
11: I'm Cece McNair, host of Basic Black on World Radio Paris. My show covers crime and scandal from earliest France right up to now. 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
4: This is The Pulse. I'm Mike and Scott. Psychedelics are gaining ground as a treatment for serious mental health issues, and the Trump administration has just allocated $50 million to study their potential. We're listening back to some of the conversations we've had about these substances and their effect. So far, a lot of exploration around using psychedelics has happened underground. People trying these drugs, even though they're illegal, and groups of people sharing information and protocols. This is the case for a community of desperate patients suffering from debilitating headaches called cluster headaches.
10: What people say almost invariably is that it feels like a searing hot iron just jammed into your eye.
4: That's sociologist Joanna Kempner. Cluster headaches are rare. They affect about 300,000 people in the U.S. They last anywhere from 15 minutes to 3 hours. Many people get them at the same time each day.
10: There are other symptoms that come with it. So your eye will get red and it will tear, and then the nose gets stuffed. That side of the face droops as well. And then almost all the time, people get really agitated. What I've heard, the thing that makes the most sense to me, is it's a little bit like when you catch your thumb in a car door and you just can't help but shake the pain off, but your whole body's doing that.
4: As a researcher, Joanna is interested in issues around health, stigma, and access to care. In 2012, she discovered a group of people that call themselves clusterbusters. They are developing protocols to treat their headaches using psilocybin, or magic mushrooms. Joanna has written a book about this group. It's called Psychedelic Outlaws: The Movement Revolutionizing Modern Medicine. A lot of the work of the Clusterbuster group happens online, but they also host annual in-person conferences.
10: When people meet each other at these conferences, it's very often the first time they've ever met anybody else with this disease.
4: Attendees find a community of other people who understand what they're going through. And more than that, the group offers resources to get relief, not just with psilocybin.
10: They do so much more now. They will do anything to help people get treatment for this disease. But they will still help people use psychedelics. They think that that is one of many tools that people can use for this really horrifying, horrifying problem. Now, I should say with cluster headache, you don't have to use this huge amount of psychedelic. You don't have to see God. It's a small amount.
4: See a small God.
10: Yeah. I think when we hear about psychedelic therapy now, it's, you know, this ego dissolving, mind shifting treatment. Or we hear about microdosing, which is so little, you don't even know you're taking it. Clusterbusters have found that it's a little bit more than that, but not a mind-melting experience.
4: Now, tell me about the group, Clusterbusters. How did it come to be?
10: This is really a story about the internet. It's a story about the old days of the internet, when we used to get those CD-ROMs from AOL.
4: Yes.
10: The group itself traces their founding to this mysterious post on an online support group in 1998. By a guy named Flash, who had said that he used LSD and magic mushrooms to treat his headache.
4: Some people in the group were not into this idea because it involved illegal drugs. Others were like, whatever works to get some relief.
10: Flash was really persistent, and he would come back every few months with more evidence that he dug up in research that this was an actual treatment that might work.
4: And who was Flash? Did they ever find out?
10: I found out. I found out. It was one of the great pleasures of writing this book was that I found Flash. His name's Craig Adams. He lives in Aberdeen, Scotland, and he is this wonderfully eccentric guy who now runs a dive bar and a music venue. He had started getting cluster headache when he was 16 in the late 80s. And like most people's cluster headache, he struggled with getting care, got the wrong diagnosis. And then when he had the right diagnosis, he couldn't get any treatment that worked. And eventually, you know, he went to university and he couldn't keep up with classes because he just was in so much pain. So he dropped out. And to make ends meet, he started dealing drugs. He says he was an ethical drug dealer, so he wanted to try everything he sold. One thing was LSD. The pain went away, and he went back to university. He got a degree, started a business, and the attacks came back. So he sat and he thought, what did I do differently when those attacks were gone? And the only thing he could think of was LSD. But that didn't make any sense. So he looked it up. He kind of dug up all of this, you know, information that LSD might work. He couldn't get LSD, but he thought, well, maybe magic mushrooms will. And then he started experimenting and he figured it out.
4: Flash kept bringing this up in the early online support group. And eventually, one of the members, Bob Wald, decided to give it a try.
10: Somebody sent him a package of mushrooms. He was in so much pain. He just ripped them open. He brewed a cup of tea and he downed it. And he had 12 hours of pain-free time.
4: That was enough to convince Bob. He felt that they needed a group just to investigate the promise of psychedelics. And that's how Cluster Busters got started.
10: The idea was that people who were really into this were going to figure out how this actually worked. They were going to come up with an actual protocol that they could post online and anybody could come to that website and just figure it out. You know, they could do it themselves.
4: One issue was supply. Bob Wald, for example, was a business owner, a dad who had always been on the straight and narrow. He had no clue how to get a regular supply of mushrooms.
10: He asked one of his kids in college if he could find him more mushrooms. He always jokes he wasn't sure if he should be happy or not, that his kid had no idea how to get mushrooms, but his kid went and looked. Took a month.
4: Some members started growing their own mushrooms, but there were more challenges.
10: It's really hard to turn a mushroom that you grow in your closet into a medicine. You know, each mushroom could contain different strengths and potencies. They didn't know if the mushrooms lost potency over time. They didn't know if their medications were interacting with those mushrooms. They didn't know how many dosages they should take or what dosage they should take. So they all start self-experimenting, but they did it together, kind of as a collective. And it took them about a year to come up with a protocol, this three-dose protocol that you would do over 10 days, which is pretty remarkable. It would take a pharmaceutical company years to do that. Once they had that done this, Bob Wald was like, we have got to get doctors to pay attention. He was getting emails all the time from people who were really at the end of their rope. And he's just one guy, and he felt really responsible for their lives. So he just really wanted to get this into as many hands as possible.
4: Bob Wald went to headache doctors and neurologists. They told him they understood how psychedelics could treat cluster headaches, for example, by rewiring some pathways in the brain, interacting with neurotransmitters, or fighting inflammation. These doctors also told Bob they didn't think they could support any research, probably because this is a controlled substance. But Bob was determined, and he kept pushing the group's grassroots efforts forward.
10: Bob lucked out. There was somebody in the Cluster Buster group who offered $50,000 of funding to get a clinical trial done. He took that money, and he took all their data to a group of researchers at Harvard who were very excited to do this work. They set up a plan to, the first thing they were going to do was to clean up the data and publish it as a case study. And then they were going to work on getting a clinical trial done.
4: But things didn't work out as planned.
10: Cluster Busters got caught in the crossfire of a lot of political infighting. The politics of doing psychedelic research at the university level were fierce. The politics of the work between the underground world of psychedelics and the above ground psychedelics were something Bob Wold could have never imagined. Everything was delayed over and over again.
12: So what happened next?
10: In 2006, they were able to get an article published in a peer-reviewed journal of 53 case studies of people with cluster headache using their protocol.

0: it's really difficult to do research on cluster headache. It's really difficult to raise money for that research. And this is a small patient group. It doesn't have huge market potential. And so it's just been very, very difficult to get this going.
1: So where's the group now? How do they communicate with people? How do they continue the work?
0: They're online the way they've always been. They still have an annual conference. They are still providing grassroots care to each other. And they're still advocating for any treatment that will help people with cluster headache. They were key to getting drug approval for a new class of medicine for cluster headache. So they're not really a psychedelic organization. They're an organization that just wants people to get care. And a lot of what they do is just make space for caring for each other. A lot of what they do is just listen to each other. They validate each other. They take care of each other. They don't think psychedelics are the magic treatment for cluster headache. They think it's a tool.
1: Joanna Kempner is an associate professor of sociology at Rutgers University in New Jersey. She's the author of Psychedelic Outlaws, the Movement Revolutionizing Modern Medicine. That's our show for this week. The Pulse is a production of WHYY in Philadelphia. You can find us wherever you get your podcasts. Our health and science reporters are Alan Yu and Liz Tung. Charlie Kyer is our engineer, and this week we had additional engineering from Diana Martinez. Our producers are Nicole Curry and Lindsay Lizarski. I'm Maiken Scott. Thank you for listening.
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3: 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Having hit cinemas this Wednesday, The Devil Wears Prada 2 has had many fans of the first movie flocking to go and watch it. Starring Meryl Streep, Anne Hathaway and Emily Blunt, the film has kept the main original actresses and is providing a sequel after 20 years. The film centres on Miranda rekindling with her assistant Andy and dealing with some competition from her previous assistant Emily, focusing specifically on certain contemporary issues such as social media's involvement in high fashion. According to reviews, the sequel is nostalgic and the actresses slip back into their characters seamlessly, delivering a fun and humorous update. Watch it now in all major cinemas across France. This was your WRP Weekend Movies Update. Thank you for listening.
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0: Hey, it's PJ Butter from the official world chart. And our number one song for a month now has been Swim by BTS. Can they make it 5 weeks? Well, tune in and find out when we count down the top 20 songs, plus our special guest from the movie Michael, singer and actor Jafar Jackson.
1: I'd never acted before. I'd never wanted to act.
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0: Live on DAB in Paris, this is WRP.
1: France's economy has stalled at the start of the year as the ongoing Iran war continues to drive up energy prices. Official figures show that soaring energy costs linked to the war began squeezing households and businesses. Exports have also fallen sharply, highlighting the growing impact of the global energy shock. People took to the streets of Paris for the May Day bank holiday demonstrations, with only a small number of arrests made by authorities. Interior Minister Laurent Nunez says that around 320 protests were planned across the country, with more than 100,000 people expected to march, and added later that the protests took place peacefully. A baker in the department of Isère has been inspected and fined by labour authorities for employing staff on a public holiday, despite earlier government assurances that some businesses, including bakeries, would be allowed to open. The French Prime Minister reportedly phoned the baker, promising that the fines would be cancelled. In response, French unions are raising concerns as this direct intervention undermines labour inspectors and raises serious questions about political interference in the enforcement of employment law. Travellers wanting to take the train from Gare de Lyon in Paris won't be able to attend the station, as engineering works are taking place over the weekend. Transport services remain affected, with passengers advised to plan ahead. And a Paris-set thriller is returning to Netflix as of 2027. The streaming platform announced the release of Sous la Seine 2 next year, with the return of its infamous river sharks in the capital. This is WRP News. I'm Cami Abadi.
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3: This is Millsphere Radio from PRX. I'm your host, Christopher Kimball. Today's my interview with Top Chef host Kristen Kish. She reveals what she really thinks about diners who behave badly.
4: Don't stack the plates. Just don't stack the plates. I hate it so much.
3: Wait. Diners stack the plates?
4: Diners stack the plates because they think they're being helpful, and they kind of push it off to the side because they're like, oh, we don't want these dirty dishes in front of us anymore.
3: Plus, she shares stories from Top Chef, including her winning mushrooms.
4: I sweat down some aromatics, garlic, shallots, thyme, deglaze with a little bit of vermouth, finished with some butter, sherry vinegar, fresh parsley, salt, pepper. Perfect.
3: God, that sounds good.
4: I won $10,000 for those, by the way.
3: And you deserved every dollar of it.
4: Thank you.
3: Kristen Kish speaks out. That's coming up later in the show. But first, I'm joined by Rhea Hart. She recently wrote an essay for The Atlantic about eating and traveling on tour with her father, Grateful Dead drummer Mickey Hart. Rhea, welcome to Milk Street.
5: Thank you so much. I'm really happy to be here.
3: I promise not to sing any Dead songs. Talk about all the concerts I went to, so I'll spare you all of that, which you've heard 1,000 times. I will just say that my first concert was February 1970, second show, Fillmore. So,
5: wow.
3: And Pigpen was still there.
5: That's a great time to get on the bus. I'm happy for you that you made it in 1970. That's great.
3: And I met your dad. I may have met you, too, about 12 or 14 years ago. I used to cook for Bob with his band Rat Dog.
5: Oh, wow.
3: The Worcester Centrum. So could you just talk about the reality of traveling with the Dead, with your dad being in the band?
5: Yeah, well, I can't tell you when I started, but probably maybe a month after I was born, really, really little. And basically my entire life I spent touring in the summers and taking off school or going on breaks on the road. And a lot of people would imagine backstage as a kid to be like a really chaotic place. But for me, there's a lot of sameness and repetition and consistency. And as everything kind of changed outside in the world, going on the road was pretty much the same. And we all got to come back together. We all got to hear the music again. And that's been kind of a constant comfort through my life.
3: I sort of saw, you know, Bob Weir had his own room and Mickey had his room and people were doing different things. It seemed like, you know, backstage, everybody had their family or they had their friends, but the whole band wasn't sitting down so much and talking to each other, at least at that time I was there. So did that change? Like sometimes the whole band would sit there after a concert and talk or smoke something or have something to eat, or you sort of stayed apart for a lot of the backstage?
5: Yeah, I mean, I think especially after the show, we're definitely in our own worlds. But between soundcheck and the time that the band walks, right. There is time for us to all be together. And I think that really only happens when we're eating and around food and in catering is really the only time that all of the members of the crew, band members, everyone gets to spend time together.
3: So I love one of my favorite things was Jerry's contract writer about the refreshments, 3 bottles of good French red wine, 1.5 cases of Heineken's, 4 quarts of orange juice, no sugar added, bacon, lettuce, and tomato sandwiches, and I love this, and good cheeseburgers, cigarettes, Bacardi light rum. So was this a standard writer so that everywhere you went, it was pretty much an unchanging list of requirements?
5: Yeah, pretty much. It stays for a tour. So a writer will make adjustments to it kind of tour by tour, but it's pretty consistent. And I don't think people realize that, like, that's how we're surviving, really, is we're taking whatever is on the writer and it comes on our bus with us and then becomes, anytime we're not at the venue, what we're eating as well.
3: So you're 5 or 6 years old. It's your birthday. You're on the road on tour. What happens on the road?
5: Yeah, I mean, I think one thing about being a kid on the road is that it's very difficult to make your own decisions about food or find your own food. You're really relying on people all of the time. And I had this really intense craving for cheesecake one year and dreamt up this birthday cake moment where I would finally get the cheesecake that I had been fantasizing about. And my mom came to give me my birthday cake and it was chocolate, but I had found a plastic bag of Kraft cheese on the catering table. So I hid the cheese underneath my shirt. I carried the chocolate cake underneath the stage and poured the cheese on top of it and then made my own cheesecake. And for me, it was really a finding of my independence and my own ability to be self-sufficient, and was a huge growing up moment for me, really looking back.
3: You mentioned that sometimes some or all of you would go out to eat, I guess. So what were some of the favorite places to eat around the country when you had a night off?
5: Oh, God. Well, I talk about in my article, WoHop, which is like the first and foremost go-to of all time. Madison Square Garden and WoHop are like the same place in my
3: mind.
5: What
3: is WoHop?
5: WoHop is a really cool, old-school Chinatown institution. It's the second oldest Chinese restaurant in New York. And WoHop has been a tradition since way before I was born. My dad used to go there with Belushi when he was in this band, The Stink Band, with him and a bunch of the other SNL cast members.
3: And it's still open today?
5: Still open today, but not all night like it used to be. It used to be we would show up at WoHop after a show at 2 a.m. and know everybody in there.
3: Did some of these people who kept coming to concerts, did they become sort of VIPs in some way? They got access backstage, or was there a special group of people?
5: Oh, yeah, absolutely. I mean, all of the people really that work for us or that I depend on now as an adult years and years after Jerry died are people who started touring with the Grateful Dead when they were kids. Like, my dad's assistant, who's like my second mother, got a handwritten note from Jerry Garcia backstage at the Fillmore East when she was 15 years old that said, "Let this girl in. She needs to be here." Huh. And now 50, 60 years later, she's a part of my family, you know. So I think there's a lot of stories like that of That's people cool. who just dedicated their whole lives to this thing.
3: Are you post-Jerry, or were you born before he died?
5: No, I was born before Jerry died, a few years before Jerry died.
3: And you remember anything about him at the time, or you were just too young?
5: Well, I remember him, to be completely honest with you, I remember him being kind of an ominous figure because he had his big beard and his, you know, kind of big person, and we used to take the same limo to the gigs together. We always shared a limo, and I was kind of frightened by him. He was like a Santa Claus type figure that was somehow, you know, intimidating to me when I was little, and he was such a sweetheart. He used to put a towel over his head for the entire drive so I wouldn't cry. and would still drive with us, still do the whole thing and just cover up his head so that I wouldn't be freaked out.
3: That's
5: cool. He was an incredibly,
3: that's a great story.
5: Yeah, sweet, caring person.
3: Tell me about your dad. What was it like growing up on the road with him? How do you do fatherhood on the road?
5: I mean, I got really lucky because I was born after the kind of madness of the 80s, and I got to really spend a ton of time with him. I mean, my dad and I are really, really close, but he's a prankster. He really has a hard time taking things seriously. He likes to kind of subvert expectations and mess with people, which I think is super fun too. And we play, you know, we don't get hung up on stuff.
3: You say that after the last show, you can now eat what you want. So as soon as you got off the road, you could go really eat some Thai food or eat something else? What was craft services like?
5: I mean, it was pretty consistent, but less than it being about the food being the same, it's really about being able to make your own decisions. And it can be a great thing, it can be a freeing thing, but for me, it kind of feels really lonely and weird and just a big shift when you're finally going home after those experiences, when you're finally not having a road manager say, oh, that's the gate you need to walk to, or this is the time that you have to like go run to the bathroom if you need to. This is, you know, down to that level, when you are free and able to make whatever decisions you want, it feels strange. It's like free falling a little. I like being able to choose what I eat. I like being able to have long, luxurious meals that, you know, involve friends and other people. But I also like the sense of community and the sense of purpose that you get from being in the situation like we are on the road, where it's like, eat this now, now move to the next thing, now do this. You know, it's both. I feel both ways about it.
3: Rhea, it's been a pleasure visiting once again with the Grateful Dead and Mickey and you. Thank you.
5: Thank you so much, Chris. It's been great to be here.
3: That was Rhea Hart. Her essay for The Atlantic is What the Band Eats. Now I'm joined by my co-host, Sarah Moulton, to answer a few of your cooking questions. Sarah is, of course, the star of Sarah's Weeknight Meals on Public Television. Her latest book is Home Cooking 101. So you probably spend some time on, like, Instagram, I'm sure. I'm amazed at the breadth of the food videos on that. And impressed. I'm really impressed. Is there something you've seen this year in a food video that was amazing, memorable, that really stood out for you?
6: That would be true if I watched a lot of food videos. I mainly watch dog videos and mainly dachshunds. So I could talk about that, but...
3: You don't... Wait. You never look at people cooking on YouTube or Instagram or other things?
6: Mostly not. I really try to get away from it. So, yeah, dogs.
3: Some of the baking you see is just amazing.
6: Tell me some of them.
3: Well, the ones I like are people who... They have a simple recipe. It's well done. They're not putting on airs, and it's just a practical recipe that makes sense. There's all this talent out there, and the great thing social media has done, it gives people an opportunity to show it off or share it, and some of it's garbage, but a lot of it's actually, I am really impressed by their cooking skills.
6: Well, I'm going to have to start watching, clearly.
3: I think it's worth watching some of
6: those.
3: Checking
6: out.
3: Anyway.
6: All right, let's take a call.
3: Welcome to Milk Street. Who's calling?
7: Hi, my name is Dave from Madison, Wisconsin.
3: How can we help you?
7: I've been making my own pizza dough for a little while now. I use the recipe from Roberta's that the New York Times has posted. Mm-hmm. But I usually end up freezing the dough just out of convenience. And so I make it, shape it into balls, and then freeze it. And then I take it out, put it in the refrigerator a couple days before I'm going to use it, and then usually let it sit out on the counter for... Oh, maybe an hour or so before I actually make the pizzas. But my question is, it comes out fine, but I notice that it just isn't quite as like risen or light and airy as dough that I've made freshly or dough that I've bought like from a local Italian market. So my question is, if you know you're going to freeze it, do you need to you know, either increase the amount of yeast or decrease the amount of salt or do anything along those lines to help it sort of cook better.
3: You take it out of the freezer, put it in the fridge for a day or two. What happens to the size of the dough after 2 days in the fridge? How much bigger does it get?
7: I would say it probably almost doubles.
3: Are you putting this in the fridge before the first proof? That is, you've just mixed the dough, you've kneaded it, and it goes in the freezer?
7: The recipe has you let it rise for like about 15 minutes in between kneading it for two rounds of that. Mm-hmm. But yeah, essentially, most of the rise then would be after I've taken it out of the freezer.
3: Well, a couple thoughts. It could be, we actually tested this, if the dough doesn't get up to about 75 degrees before you bake it, it's not going to be a very active dough. If you have it in the fridge and take it out, it'll take a lot longer than 30 minutes because that dough is like 38 or 40 degrees, right? You take it out and it's going to take a lot more than half an hour to get it from 40 degrees to 75. So I think what could be happening is your dough is still cold. The yeast is not that active. You don't have a lively dough and you're throwing it in a hot oven or on the grill, whatever, and it's just not going to puff up that much. So I would definitely get an instant read thermometer and make sure that dough's up over 70 degrees. And I find that makes a huge difference in the texture and the amount of rise you get in the oven and puffiness and chew as well. So I think that's your problem. I make pizza dough all the time and I let it sit in the fridge for 3 days. Are you using just like a half teaspoon of yeast or a full?
6: And what kind of yeast?
3: Yeah. Is this recipe have a small amount of yeast and it's a long, slow process or is it more?
7: Yeah, I guess that's my question because the recipe only calls for 2 grams of yeast, which they're saying that works out to be 3/4 of a teaspoon.
3: And that recipe has it sit in the fridge for 2 or 3 days?
7: Yeah, correct. Yeah. It says either 24 hours or leave it out at room temperature for 3 to 4 hours.
3: The way I do it is half a teaspoon of yeast. I like a fairly hydrated dough, so more like 75% to 80% water. You know, knead it, et cetera. Put in the fridge for 3 days. That's ideal. Take it out, shape it into balls, and let it sit until it comes up to over 70 degrees, and then you're good to go. The freezing should not affect anything one way or the other. I think pizza dough freezes pretty well, but I think the problem is the dough's not warm enough, and I give it a full 3 days in the fridge just to develop. But Sarah?
6: No, listen, you're the pizza maven, and that all makes complete sense to me.
3: I think that's the problem, but try the three-day thing because I think that actually works really well.
7: Okay. Well, thank you both very much. I love the show and I love you guys and I appreciate the tips. Thanks very much.
3: Yeah, thanks for calling.
6: Bye-bye.
3: This is Mill Street Radio. Sarah and I are here to answer your toughest questions. Give us a ring, 855-426-9843, or email us at questions@milkstreetradio.com.
6: Welcome to Milk Street. Who's calling?
8: Hi, this is Katie.
6: Hi, Katie. Where are you calling from?
8: I'm calling from San Francisco.
6: Oh, you lucky person, you. How can we help you today?
8: Well, I was at the farmer's market the other day, and I bought a head of celery with the most celery leaves I've ever seen. And I was wondering if there's any more that I could do with them other than just using them as a garnish.
6: You could use them in anything you'd use celery in. You could put them in egg salad. You could put them in tuna salad, potato salad. You could add them to a stew, you know, anywhere you'd use celery. And another thing that might be fun, especially if they're large, and sometimes they are, is to batter them and fry them, shallow fry them, like in a tempura batter.
8: Oh, that's a really interesting idea.
6: And then sprinkle them with salt. That would be like a fun hors d'oeuvre with a glass of wine. I'm always thinking about what would be nice with a glass of wine.
8: Oh, you and me both.
6: Chris, what do you think?
3: What I would do is chop them up, and I would use them every time you sauté or anytime you sauté onions to start a recipe, which is most recipes. I would just throw a bunch of them in with the onions because they have a really lovely, I think the flavor of celery is one of my favorite subtle flavors, and the leaves have a lot of flavor. So I would just chop them up and throw it in as part of your sofrito, right? And then, you know, go on with the recipe and you'll have that little additional flavor and you get to use it up. So that's what I would do.
8: Those are all great ideas. I was curious, have you ever seen anything sort of akin to like almost like a pesto in which you would use celery leaves or anything along those lines.
9: Sure.
6: Sure.
3: It's funny, people think pesto is basil, but pesto, there's a million pestos. Sure, you could use celery leaves in pesto. Why not?
6: I think that would be great with pine nuts and parm. Yeah.
3: Yeah, or whatever. Oil. I mean, almonds would work fine. Yeah. And, you know, you could use any different kinds of tart cheeses. And
6: walnuts would be great with celery leaves. Yeah.
3: Or you could mix it with something else like parsley. There's a lot of parsley pestos. You could mix it with celery leaves. Sure. The two things I think have great flavor as a background flavor, leeks and celery. Those are the two things that really people don't think about. I just made a leg of lamb and I put, you know, a couple onions in with the skins on. I cut a garlic, couple heads of garlic in half with the skins on, threw it in, you know, a bunch of celery with the leaves and threw that in, some leeks, you know, all that stuff. And then you just strain out the juices at the end and defat them. And now you have this lovely sauce.
6: Yeah.
3: So yeah, sure.
8: That sounds delicious. Well, thank you both.
3: Yeah, thank you.
8: It.
6: Okay.
3: Yeah.
6: All right, take Katie. Take care. Bye.
4: Welcome to Milk Street. Who's calling?
10: Hi there. This is Angie. I live in Seattle.
4: Hi, Angie. How can we help you today?
10: I have been baking sourdough for a little while, and I'm still kind of working out the kinks. And part of that, I've been trying to figure out what kind of equipment works best. You know, I had a bunch of stuff from Goodwill that I just used for general cooking, and my flour would spill all over the place, and my bowl wasn't the right shape. So I've been kind of like looking into what people use for sourdough baking, and I am really curious about those wooden dough bowls that I see at like antique stores a lot. It seems like they're around enough that maybe they were a standard at some point when people are making a lot of bread. And so I'm just curious what those were for and why I don't know anybody who uses those anymore.
6: It's interesting that they went out of fashion. No, that was something that was used and it was passed down from generation to generation. And what was so good about them is that you could mix the dough in the bowl and then cover it with a damp towel and let it rise, and it would keep its heat covered. Mm. And so the counter wouldn't get dirty. It really is a good tool for the job. The trouble is it's hard to find them. You know, as you said, you can find them sometimes at flea markets, but you'd want to clean it. I believe online there's directions about how to do like a vinegar bath and dry it out, and then you want to rub it with mineral oil, you know, like you do a cutting board afterwards. I think there's a place in New Hampshire that sells new ones. We should say they're oblong and they're deep and they're rustic looking. They're sort of cool.
10: They're cool. Yeah. I actually am interested in woodworking too. So I was like, oh, I could make one of those, but maybe there's a reason that nobody uses them anymore. My approach now is to do the folds in a bowl instead of on a counter. And my bowl doesn't work that well for it. That's interesting that is exactly what people are doing with it.
3: I don't think it's about mess so much as I think it was designed specifically for kneading, I would think.
10: Yeah.
3: Right. Why is it oblong? It must be oblong for a reason. So I think it has to do with it's designed to make kneading easier. That's what I think. Anyway, it's an excellent question. I've never thought about this, and now I'm fascinated.
6: Yeah, yeah. Maybe you have to start selling.
10: Yeah, I know you do bread baking. I want to try it now.
3: Yeah, me too.
10: I'm going to try to get a hold of one.
3: Great question. I'm going to go and buy one.
6: Yeah.
3: No, I think it's really
6: great.
3: Interesting.
6: It'd be fun.
10: I hope to hear about it.
3: Right now, I'm getting online.
6: Okay. All right, Angie.
3: Great call.
10: All right.
3: Great call.
10: Okay. Well, thank you so much.
3: Yeah.
10: Okay. Bye-bye.
6: Bye.
3: You're listening to Milk Street Radio. Coming up, we're getting real with Top Chef host, Kristen Kish. Chris Kimball here. I have a quick announcement. 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And thanks.
11: 20 years ago, when the Darfur conflict raged, there was a strong response from the global community. But now, the humanitarian crisis in Sudan is the world's worst, and it's widely ignored. There's less aid, an energy shortage, and the UN Children's Agency says children are massively at risk. Sudan in crisis this week on Day 6.
3: This is Milk Street Radio. I'm your host, Christopher Kimball. Right now, it's my interview with Kristen Kish. She won Top Chef in 2012. And became the show's host in 2023. She just published her memoir, Accidentally on Purpose. Kristen, welcome to Milk Street.
12: Hi, Chris. Thanks for having me.
3: Let's start with who you are, as if not everybody knows. I'm sure everyone does. But you went to Cordon Bleu. Mm-hmm. You worked with Barbara Lynch in Boston. Mm-hmm. Just tell us a little bit about your Boston years.
4: Sure. I mean, my Boston years were probably the most formidable, life-altering years that I've had. I was there for about 10 years, working in kitchens and restaurants. You know, I'd say that my chef part of me, my professional self, certainly grew the most in Boston, and I really started to find who I was and how I wanted to cook.
3: So let's talk about Montand in mm-hmm. Boston. This was Barbara Lynch's very high-end, mm-hmm. very big white plates.
4: Yep.
3: I'd say Barbara told me this was, you know, why shouldn't Boston have a kind of upscale New York-style restaurant? But I always thought it was, unlike Stir or Sportello or Number 9 Park mm-hmm. or other restaurants, it felt, I don't know, a little out of place for Boston. Mm. So tell me about working there, about the food. What was the story of Montand?
4: You know, I was working at Stir for a couple years. And during that time, that's when I went on to Top Chef. And I had come back and, you know, the show played out. I won and all the things, you know, life started to happen. And Barbara came to me. And whether it was her trying to find, you know, a way to put more eyes on Montand or whether it was purely just for the benefit of me or a combination of both, she came to me and she said, you know, by the time you're 30, I want you to have chef de cuisine of a Relais Chateau property on your resume. I want that for you. And so that kind of really started the wheels turning. Mm. She has always advocated for me and for all the places that I never felt like I belonged or where I was not welcome, she got me into those rooms.
3: Yeah.
4: And, you know, Montand and Relais Chateau, yeah, so maybe a little bit out of place ahead of its time, but, you know, one that definitely carried a lot of lessons. You know, working there was a challenge. It wasn't the easiest kitchen. I don't think that everyone wanted me in that role. Barbara and a few others did, but a lot of the company did not feel like it was mine to have. And that made it really difficult. And I only lasted about 9 months there.
3: So what's it like walking into a kitchen when a lot of people there don't think you have the chops or have earned it, that the boss has brought you in? And I assume working in a kitchen is highly, can be divisive, mm-hmm. it can be political, it can be lots of things. How did you manage that? What was it like living through those 9 months?
4: You know, manage it? I don't know if that's what I'd call it. I think it was survival more than anything. I went in and very quickly I was showed that I was not welcome or respected. And so
3: how did they show that?
4: There was a lot of things happening behind my back. Nothing was overly like in my face, which also made it really hard. It almost was like a kind of gaslighting because I couldn't pinpoint why. But through some trusted cooks, one in particular that really was my eyes and my ears, she would start coming to me and telling me all the things that they were saying and doing behind my back, whether that be changing my menu or making fun of my food, or just being just like bullies. And there was one rumor that floated around and said, I only got the job because I was having a relationship with Barbara. And now—
3: Oh, Lord.
4: Yeah. Oh, yeah. So like not only being a woman in the kitchen, being like gay and already feeling unworthy of being in there, and then you like pile all that stuff on. It's just, it was a lot. But I got to say, as tough as it was, I tried to work harder, work smarter, be nicer. That didn't really help me. It didn't solve the problem, but I was strong enough at 9 months to say, you know what, enough is enough.
3: Yeah, I guess, you know, it's like being captain of a ship and, you know, you have a lot of people who don't really appreciate you. I'd say, but Barbara, going back to her for a second, you know, I've known her for many years, and she's also been known in Boston for having a really loyal cadre of people working for her over mm-hmm. very long periods of time. Mm-hmm. But then, of course, in 2023, there were articles in the New York Times and elsewhere detailing accusations by employees. Mm-hmm. So, mm-hmm. you know, I don't know. Would you say she was still someone who was a great mentor and teacher to you during that time?
4: You know, I will preface this all by saying I don't discredit anyone else's experience with her. Back over a decade ago, me working for her, she changed my life. Like, personally, professionally, she changed mm-hmm. my life. And she definitely was ahead of a lot of different things. And she was my very first mentor, true mentor, and one that I still consider a mentor today.
3: So let's talk about Top Chef. I know a lot of people are interested in what happens behind the scenes, mm-hmm. but I'm also interested in why you did it. because I know from reading your book, it's pretty different than what it looks like on television. So how did it work and what was it like?
5: You know, I didn't want to do it. I'm deeply introverted, socially anxious. Best case scenario, I can move through this world and no one thinks I'm a weirdo. Television was not made for a person like me. Barbara came to me and said, you know what? They're asking for more women and they are asking for recommendations I might have from the company. I put your name in. And I was like, you got to be out. You're like, no, absolutely not. I'm the one, my hand was shaking so bad on my first day at Stir that I nicked my finger trying to carve a chicken. So like, don't put me on television. This is absurd. And she was like, you know what? I really think you need to go. Long story short, I just kept saying yes until I was like, I want to say no, but I never said no. And I just kept getting further and further in the production. It's a wild adventure, but it was the right time. And Barbara truly advocated for me. Like, my resume was a sous chef at a 10-seat restaurant. I had no nominee award things. I had no write-ups. No one wrote a single thing about me or my food. And there I am in this room with these people and these other chefs. And she told producers, like, trust me, don't go off a resume. Like, you've got to trust me. I know she can win. And so knowing that going in, I felt pressure not to disappoint her or embarrass myself. But the thing about cooking, whether there's a television set or a camera in your face, when you start to cook, and that this is what I do, everything kind of just goes away. Like, everything starts to fade away. And I could focus on the challenge at hand, which I think was really helpful for me.
3: So, obviously, you had it in you. But do you think you had to change in some way because of Top Chef? I mean, what happened to get you from an introvert to being a host of a major TV show?
5: Well, I'm very much still an introvert. My time before going on camera and my time after are in deep silence by myself, recharging. I know what it takes for me to be on for 12 hours, so I manage my life around it. It's like preparing for any job or any sporting event. Like, you need to be the best version of yourself for your job, but that doesn't mean you have to be that all the time. I will say, going on and hosting Top Chef, I am still very much me. I am a little bit more talkative. I find ways to, like, project that don't feel necessarily natural to me. But I, you know, we are multifaceted people that are really good at a lot of different things. And I did a lot of therapy, too, before I started Top Chef.
3: Excellent idea. yeah, I find what's really important, I think, is the ability to go through the camera to the person watching and making a connection with that person.
5: Yes, it's about connection. You're right.
3: And I think that has nothing to do at all with your regular personality. How do I put this? It's not that people necessarily like you. I'm talking about myself right now. It's not because people necessarily like you. They can kind of like find you annoying, but you connect, right? There's a connection made. And I think that's why Hollywood always used to do screen tests, because people in their normal life just doesn't seem like they'd be good at it. And you put them up on the screen, all of a sudden there's electricity. And I think obviously you have that, but I'm not sure where that comes from. Maybe you're just born with it or not. I'm not sure.
5: I think it's compassion. It's compassion for—
3: Well, that's interesting.
5: For the chefs that are standing there. I once was them, left everything.
3: That's a good point.
5: You know, you walk away from your business, your life, your spouses, your partners.
3: And how long did you have to, how long is this process for Top Chef?
5: It's about 8 weeks.
3: So how do people, I mean, I couldn't possibly go away for 8 weeks and do something. Not that anyone would invite me to do it, but how do people do that?
5: Well, you have to make sure you have a really great team at home, but there is a greater purpose for the rest of your life. 8 weeks is a small chunk of time, God willing, that we all have on this earth. So for 8 weeks, you can change your life and have an opportunity that for the remaining years of your life, far longer than 8 weeks, will help carry you through. I will say it's not without challenge. It is very difficult. When I went on competing, I was not married. I can't imagine not talking to my wife or having like supervised telephone conversations. Just be like, how you doing? You know, like that feels really bizarre. But, you know, there's a greater purpose when you go on.
3: So what else did you cook on Top Chef in what worked out? Were there any, do you have any failures along the way, for example?
5: You know,
4: I cooked a lot of great things that I was proud of, some that I look back on TV and I'm like, oh my God. But like, it's a marker of time. You know, I won several challenges. My very first challenge that I won was simply cooking mushrooms and frying onions. And I was like, okay, like, this isn't going to get me anywhere, but sure, let's just scoot by on this episode. And it secured me my first win.
3: Okay, so how do you cook mushrooms and win?
4: So regular white button mushrooms, uh-huh. I love them. I de-stem them, put them on a grill sheet. I put them in an oven about 325, and I let them cook for about 30, 45 minutes, depending. And all that moisture releases. Then I take those mushrooms, I put them in a colander, I cover them up, I let them continue to steam and leach out any other moisture that they have. Then I take them, I dry them really, really well with paper towel. And then I sweat down some aromatics, garlic, shallots, thyme. You add the mushrooms, oil. You get nice caramelization. Deglaze with a little bit of vermouth. Finish with some butter, sherry vinegar, fresh parsley, salt, pepper. Perfect.
3: God, that sounds good.
4: I won $10,000 for those, by the way.
3: And you deserved every dollar.
4: Thank you.
3: So let's talk about restaurants. Are there things you think restaurants just should never do? I mean, it's sort of like if they do this, then you've lost the customer. Are there things you've seen chefs do, restaurants do as a diner that are just no-nos that kind of ruin the experience for you?
4: You know, I will say I don't like when people get pushy on me, and I don't like when I feel like I'm being upselled.
3: Right.
4: There is this one instance. I went to a restaurant in Austin, and I sat at the bar with my wife, and we had ordered food and ordered what we wanted. All the food came. The manager came up, and he said, you know what, you've really got to try our lamb. I said, I hate lamb. Like, lamb and smoked salmon, you're not going to get me to eat. He's like, no, like, trust me, you got to try the lamb. And I was like, sir, I don't want the lamb. And my wife is chiming in. She doesn't like lamb. She's not going to like your lamb. He was like, no, our lamb's the best. And after a certain point, I was just like, fine, just give me the damn lamb. So the lamb comes.
3: Yeah.
4: I take a bite. He was like, best lamb. I put it down. I said, yeah, still don't like lamb. Okay, fine. That would all be fine. And then he gives us the bill. And the lamb is on the bill.
3: Oh, no.
4: That lost me. I will never go back to that restaurant ever again.
3: So, okay, let's flip the tables. You're the chef. I'm the diner. Are there a couple of rules that you should give diners, just things you should definitely do or not do?
4: Oh, you need to voice if something is not to your liking. Don't hold it in. Don't wait to write a review. Like, give us an opportunity to change it. Mm. You know, if your chicken is, you feel it's over-seasoned, whether I believe it is or not, like, we're going to make it to your liking if you just let us have that chance. Like, we didn't purposefully send you out something that you don't like. Why would we do that? Bad business. So I think that there's a responsibility to say if something's not to your liking. Don't stack the plates. Just don't stack the plates. I hate it so much.
3: Wait. Diners stack the plates?
4: Diners stack the plates because they think they're being helpful. And they kind of push it off to the side because they're like, oh, we don't want these dirty dishes in front of us anymore. I'm like, hold on. They're your dirty dishes, first of all. And we will have our team come get them, like, in a timely manner. But, like, the stacking and pushing them off to the side as if they're a nuisance.
3: I've never seen anybody do that.
4: Gosh. Yes, it happens. There's another thing that when I get up from a table, I always fold my napkin. I fold my napkin, I push in my chair. It really bothers me. And again, maybe this is just a me thing. I don't know. But like when you're done eating and you get up and you're just like throw your napkin on the table, it feels just like a bleh. Like I know that's not what it means. And you don't have to fold your dirty napkin for us just to put it in the laundry. But it's a thing. It's like going to someone's house. You don't leave dirty appetizer napkins all over the house.
3: See, I knew it. I knew if we spoke long enough, we'd find your thing. This is your, Kristen, this is your thing, folding napkins.
4: Yes.
3: I would say one other thing in defense of your industry. You know, I have immense respect for the wait people because it's just such a hard job. But I would say have some empathy for the people serving you. Mm-hmm. Because they're dealing with difficult people frequently, and hospitality is really hard. Mm-hmm. But so I would just say have some sympathy for the people serving you.
4: Well, I also think it's, you know, like if your food is dragging and your course is 10 minutes late. The job of my floor manager, server, is to come and just make sure, like, you know that we're on it.
3: Right.
4: Please don't get mad at your server. It's not their fault. It's likely probably my kitchen or me that, like, messed something up. Like, we are, at the end of the day, humans trying to do a perfect job that's impossible to do perfectly.
3: Kristen, it's been this has been fun.
4: Thank you.
3: I really enjoyed talking to you. Thank you.
4: Well, thank you. I just met one of my culinary heroes, Chris, so thank you very much for having me.
3: Take care. That was Kristen Kish. Her memoir is Accidentally on Purpose. Speaking of cooking competition shows, Iron Chef is still a high watermark for the genre. Now, I just watched the original episode, and it occurred to me that Iron Chef is nothing more than American football played out in the kitchen. Both are limited by time. There are scorecards, judges or referees, costumes, spectators, and of course, live commentary. The set of Iron Chef is even referred to as a kitchen stadium. Plus, food and football have always gone together. Think Super Bowl snacks and tailgate parties. So, is cooking a competitive sport? Maybe, but win or lose, everyone gets to sit down to a good meal. I think that is referred to as a win-win. 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Coming up, Kim Severson on the rise of the carnivore.
11: 20 years ago, when the Darfur conflict raged, there was a strong response from the global community. But now, the humanitarian crisis in Sudan is the world's worst, and it's widely ignored. There's less aid, an energy shortage, and the UN Children's Agency says children are massively at risk. Sudan in crisis this week on Day 6.
3: I'm Christopher Kimball, and this is Milk Street Radio. Now let's head into the kitchen with J.M. Hirsch to talk about this week's recipe, puff pastry khachapuri. JM, how are you?
9: I'm doing great.
3: So you spent some time in Georgia.
9: Mm-hmm.
3: I spent some time in Romania. But Georgia has a lot of things I didn't expect, including khachapuri, which was not anything like what I would refer to as khachapuri. So let's start with that. What is khachapuri?
9: Well, in its most basic, khachapuri is bread stuffed with some sort of cheese. And the khachapuri that Americans tend to know best is kind of shaped like a canoe or a boat, and it's filled with melted cheese and usually topped with an egg right at the last bit of cooking. To serve it, you take a fork and you stir the melted cheese and the egg in the center, and you kind of whip it all together, and then you tear off hunks of bread from the sides and you dunk it in. It's Georgian fondue, if you will. But that is the best known khachapuri in the United States, and it's actually called Ajarian khachapuri, and it's from the Ajara region of Georgia. But what I learned when I went to Georgia is there are some 50-plus variations of khachapuri from across Georgia, and they're not all boats of cheese and egg. It's always some sort of combination of bread and usually cheese, but also sometimes meat, and there are just so many ways of doing it. At its heart, it is comfort food. Now, I was lucky enough to be invited to a supra, which is kind of a Georgian feast. And I was at a winery in the Elizani Valley, which is Georgia's kind of premier wine region. And by the way, Georgians are very proud of their wine because they've been making it for some 8,000 years. They claim that it's the oldest winemaking region in the world, and I'm not going to argue with them.
3: Well, the Armenians and the Iranians would fight you to the death about that, but anyway.
9: Precisely. I'm going to stay out of that fight. So I was at this winery, and one of the owners, Annie Lomidze, offered to make me a different take on khachapuri. She was making me what's called Penovani khachapuri. And it was so simple and so wonderful. I was actually really surprised because, you know, the Ajarian khachapuri, the khachapuri that we know better, is actually a little bit involved to make. It's more involved than making a pizza, certainly. And what she did was she took a sheet of purchased puff pastry, so right there it's easier, and she rolled it out, and across half of it, she spread kind of crumbled up, grated up Imaruli cheese, which is a local cheese, that is kind of tangy, kind of salty, kind of squeaky in kind of a halloumi sort of way. She spread this over half the dough, then threw some tarragon and other herbs on top of it, and then folded the other half up over it and sealed the edges. Now, basically what we're talking about here is a cheese Pop-Tart at this point. At least that's what it resembled. And she brushed it with egg and baked it. And when it came out, you know, the puff pastry was so tender and flaky, and it kind of wrapped itself around this salty, briny, tender cheese, and with the herbs cutting through it. It was really, really wonderful and such a simple cacciapori. I was really surprised by how good and how simple it was.
3: This sounds like an Instagram post.
9: I mean, it really does.
3: We used to use store-bought puff pastry. So how does this qualify as cacciapori if it's a store-bought puff pastry? It's just one of many variations on a theme?
9: Exactly. It's just one of 50 or so odd cacciapores found across Georgia. And the doughs for each can be different and often are. And so, you know, obviously some people could make puff pastry, but, you know, I'm certainly not going to do that. And, you know, plenty of Georgians just buy puff pastry and whip this up. It's really a shortcut cacciapori in many ways because it came together so quickly and so easily.
3: And there's no egg, right?
9: They just brushed a little bit of egg on the surface to give it a nice lacquered look. And the only challenge for us when we were adapting this recipe back at Milk Street was the cheese itself, the Imerulli cheese. You know, it's hard to find in the U.S. It has a very distinctive flavor and texture. But I took one for the team. I ate a whole lot of Imerulli cheese while I was there, just so that I could master the taste and what we would have to do to try to replicate it. And what we came up with was a combination of cheeses. We ended up with queso fresco, feta cheese, and mozzarella. And if you combine those, you actually get a flavor and texture and kind of meltability very similar to the Imerulli cheese used in Georgia.
3: Jam, thank you. Puff pastry cacciapori, the sort of updated Instagram version of a Georgian classic. Thank you.
9: Thank you. You can get the recipe for puff pastry cacciapori at milkstreetradio.com.
3: 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Now it's time to check in with our newest contributor, Kim Severson. Kim, what's in the news this week?
12: Meat, my friend. We are in the age of the carnivore. The demonization of meat is over.
3: Oh, good.
12: One of the stats that I found really interesting from this big study that was done for Cargill, 61% of consumers are actively increasing protein in their diets, and that has gone up 13% since 5 years ago.
3: Really?
12: And 74% of them say that eating meat is an important part of their diet and are calling themselves carnivores. As you will recall, there was a time not too long ago when chefs were trying to expand their menus to have vegan entrees, and the eat mostly plants, not too much Michael Pollan moment was big. But it looks like those days are waning, which I found fascinating.
3: Well, I'm going to blame it entirely on the Impossible Burger. One thing that struck me was a couple years ago, Jordan Peterson, you know, he's the sociologist from Canada, and putting aside his politics for the minute, he said that he went on an all-meat diet. That's all he eats is meat. And he had severe allergies, and he claimed he's been totally cured. So now meat is not just okay to eat. It is a medicine. It's like food is medicine, which is something I'd never heard before when it comes to a meat diet.
12: Well, Chris, clearly you're going to have to start hanging out with the carnibros who are eating meat like crazy. But it is interesting. Meat is getting this health halo that is sort of surprising, right? And I know I, for some of my reporting, talked to butchers who run a shop in the village, and they, you know, handle beef tallow and beef and animal fats all the time, but they've noticed their skin is better, their hair feels stronger, you know, their nails feel stronger. You'd be interested to know that this also extends into social media right now. Big trend, beef tallow TikTok. People are rendering their own beef tallow, mixing it in with things like jojoba oil and making it into this kind of fluffy cream and putting it on their face. But it is the reason that tallow, I think, is having its moment is also because of politics and other diets that were very meat-centric, keto, Atkins, did not have this attachment to politics in the way the new meat moment does. And part of it is, of course, because our Health and Human Service Secretary Robert Kennedy Jr. is famously a fan of beef tallow as sort of a symbol of pushing against processed food and big food companies. He has fried his turkey in beef tallow. And more recently was sitting in a Steak and Shake restaurant, which had announced they were changing all of their deep fat fryers from vegetable oil to beef tallow.
3: Here's my question. When Kennedy said he wants to go after the big food companies for all the artificial ingredients mm-hmm. and the processing, mm-hmm. I was just going, wait a minute. You know, the circle's coming around again. And now you have this guy who's, you know, you'd say on the right culturally, who's saying something that Bernie Sanders or Alice Waters would say on the left. So is there a confluence here of the left meets the right in terms of food?
12: I think there's a strip

0: going to be a new way of thinking about meat entirely.
1: I think you and I have both been in the food game long enough to know that two trends can often happen at the same time, right? Especially in the broad swath of the American dining public. So I think that we will be seeing meat returning to a place of prominence. But I think ultimately what's bubbling up is this movement toward real food. And the goal is to get the food that you're eating to come from the earth or be raised from the earth, whether it's meat or it's vegetables. So I think this is ultimately a good thing. It's fascinating. I never thought I'd see it, but here we are.
0: Well, I have one other hope. You know, I like to eat food, not philosophy. So maybe we should take all the philosophical underpinnings out of all of this and just talk about the food and whether it's healthy. Because it seems to me all these food movements are based on, you know, a concept, a bigger notion. And maybe we're getting to the point where we just want to have healthy food.
1: Right. And deliciousness, healthy, delicious food, right?
0: Yeah. Kim, next time we get together, it's steak night on me. How about that?
1: Okay. I'm going to take you up on that, Chris. Thanks.
0: Okay. Thanks. That was Kim Severson, food correspondent at the New York Times. Well, that's it for today. To hear all of our episodes, go to milkstreetradio.com or wherever you get your podcasts. 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You can also find us on Facebook at Christopher Kimball's Milk Street, Instagram at 177 Milk Street. 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
3: Welcome everyone to World Radio Paris, Where to Go Out in Paris. In this segment, we talk about places to eat, drink, and enjoy a sunny Sunday afternoon, and generally enjoy life in this beautiful city, especially when Paris decides us to give us one of those perfect sunny afternoons. The goal of the show is simple, helping you discover new spots around the city, whether you're a long-time Parisian, newly arrived, or just visiting. I'm Claire, and I'm delighted to join you on this journey. This week, we're heading somewhere a little more special, perfect for those moments you really want to celebrate. Let me introduce you to Agua Kyoto, located just off the Champs-Élysées. Agua Kyoto is a stunning Japanese restaurant that combines elegant design with a sophisticated atmosphere. From the moment you step inside, it feels like a treat. Think dim lighting, Eiffel Tower view, stylish interiors, and a refined menu that makes the whole experience feel elevated and memorable. This is definitely not your everyday casual dinner spot. This is where you go for special occasions. Whether you're celebrating a birthday, an engagement, an anniversary, or simply making an important moment, Agua Kyoto creates that sense of occasion. It's the kind of place where the setting alone already makes the evening feel unforgettable. The menu focuses on contemporary Japanese cuisine with beautifully presented dishes that are as impressive visually as they are in flavor. It's perfect if you're looking to enjoy something a little different while still keeping that luxurious Parisian night out feel. And of course, the location makes it even better. Being so close to the Champs-Élysées means you can easily turn your evening into a full experience, perhaps a walk along the avenue before or after dinner, especially when the city is glowing at night. Now, how do you get there? It's actually very easy. The closest metro stop is Franklin D. Roosevelt, served by Line 1 and 9, which places you just a short walk away. You can also get off at Georges V or Georges V on Line 1, which is actually convenient. From there, it's just a few minutes on foot, making it accessible no matter where you're coming from in the city. So, if you're looking for somewhere else,

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0: 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And our number one song for a month now has been Swim by BTS. 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
5: From PRX and the Jennifer and Ted Stanley Studios at the University of Massachusetts Boston, this is Living on Earth. I'm Paloma Beltran.
6: And I'm Jenny Doring. The Boundary Waters Canoe Area Wilderness in Minnesota protects over 1 million acres on the U.S.-Canada border that's teeming with wildlife and crystal clear waters. But the region is rich in copper and other minerals, which Twin Metals, a subsidiary of the Chilean company Antofagasta, has proposed to mine. Wilderness advocates say the risks of mining in the same watershed as the Boundary Waters are simply too high. And in 2023, after extensive review and public comments, the Biden administration put in place a 20-year mining moratorium. Then on April 16th of this year, the U.S. Senate voted to reverse that moratorium after the House had done the same. They did so using the Congressional Review Act, greatly expanding the interpretation of the law in a way that could make other long-protected areas across the country vulnerable to development. The 50-49 vote was mostly along party lines, though Republican Senators Tom Tillis and Susan Collins joined Democrats in opposition. Democratic Senator from Minnesota, Tina Smith, has been a vocal opponent of mining in the Boundary Waters, and she joins me now. Senator, welcome to Living on Earth.
7: Well, thank you. I'm so glad to be talking with you today.
6: So, Senator, you held the Senate floor for hours in an attempt to convince your colleagues to leave this 2023 20-year moratorium on mining in the Boundary Waters intact. Why was it so important to you to make that case?
7: I know that the Boundary Waters is so important to Minnesota, and that was the main reason. Of course, it's so important to literally millions of people around the country. And I don't know if you've ever been to the Boundary Waters, but it is 1 million acres of bog and river and stream and lake. It is an incredible resource. The water is so clean in the Boundary Waters that you literally can drink it out of the middle of the lakes. And it is a non-motorized wilderness area. So when you are there, you are completely away from the modern technology and noise and all of that. You're surrounded by nature in a really incredible way. And I know how precious this is. And I believe that these unique and precious places that belong to all of us should be protected for all of us. And I will just tell you that I was there just for a day trip last summer, and we paddled around. We had an amazing shore lunch, and it was beautiful weather. And we saw 2 wolves just in one day while we were, you know, in for just a day. And that gives you an idea of how exceptional this place is.
6: So how far back does this fight over whether to mine in the Boundary Waters area go? And what are some of the main concerns about that mining?
7: Yeah. Well, it goes back for many, many years. And, you know, it's interesting, I think, to think about the history of this place. So imagine this 1 million acres of lake and bog, and it's right on the U.S.-Minnesota-Canadian border, right next to Voyageurs National Park. Of course, human beings have been in this part of the world for hundreds and hundreds and hundreds of years. It is the traditional homeland of the Anishinaabe people. During the fur trapping Hudson Bay years, it was also the place where there were people trapping beaver and hunting and fishing. And over the years, though, this particular place has been set aside and protected, starting in like 1909, I think, when the first protections were put in place. In 1978, the Boundary Waters Canoe Area Wilderness was protected as a non-motorized wilderness area. And meanwhile, you know, in many other places in northern Minnesota, there's been a lot of mining that has gone on. This is traditionally also a mining part of Minnesota. Minnesota is a mining state, the largest producer of iron ore in the whole country. My view, and I think the view of most Minnesotans, is we support mining, but not this particular mine in this particular place. And this mine is unique because it is a copper sulfide mine, which is a very dangerous and polluting kind of mine to build. Every single time that this kind of mine has been built, it has resulted in polluting the watershed. And that's why it is so dangerous here, because this is a very wet, as I said, damp, boggy part of the country. And that copper sulfide pollution flows into the Boundary Waters, and it can move hundreds of miles through the watershed and do great damage.
8: Yes. I mean, just how close would the mining be, and why is there this connection of the water systems up there?
7: So this mine is not in the Boundary Waters, but it is on the doorstep of the Boundary Waters. It is extremely close to this lake called Birch Lake that connects to the Boundary Waters. What you see with this kind of mine is essentially what happens is that you mine this rock that has copper and sulfur in it. You bring it up to the surface, hundreds and hundreds of tons of this rock. It sits on the surface, and then the sulfur in the rock immediately interacts chemically with the oxygen and the water in the air and on the ground, and it basically turns into sulfuric acid, like battery acid. And what happens is then, of course, that there's that hundreds of millions of tons of rocks. It sits there forever. It's not like it goes anywhere after it's been processed and the copper has been taken out. And though the mining companies will say that they have ways of containing this and that they have ways of protecting the watershed, of course, as I've said, I mean, 100% of the cases, that has not been the case, and particularly right here in this place, which is so dangerous.
8: Senator, proponents of this mine do say that this operation could be a huge financial gain for the U.S., for Minnesota, these valuable copper reserves there in the ground near Boundary Waters. So how do you weigh the economic benefits versus the costs here?
7: I'm very empathetic to the economic argument. And I think it's important, though, to balance the economic benefits of this mine and this place with the economic benefits of not building the mine in this place. And in fact, there have been studies done that show that over, you know, the life of the mine, which is probably only about 15 years or so, the economic benefits of not building it are greater, because this is a thriving outdoor recreation economy in the Ely, Grand Marais area. There are hundreds of small businesses that support their families and support the local economy. There are 150,000 people who visit the region every year, and they spend their money. And of course, that only works if this is the pristine place that it is today.
8: What have you been hearing from your constituents about this?
7: Oh, man. I mean, this fight has really captured the heart and this imagination of Minnesotans, and I think people all over the country. I went home on Friday, and I was traveling around the state in a completely different part of the state. And so many people came up to me and just said, thank you, Tina, for fighting for the Boundary Waters. I believe that the public opinion polling shows that something like 70% of Minnesotans don't want to see this mine built in this place. And I feel like a lot of them came up to me.
8: Why does this issue matter to the indigenous peoples in the area? I mean, you mentioned the Anishinaabe peoples who have lived there for thousands of years.
7: So that is such a great point. And I am so grateful for the ways that the Minnesota Chippewa tribes, the Anishinaabe tribes, spoke so strongly about their treaty rights here. The Superior National Forest, which is right next to the Boundary Waters, and the Boundary Waters itself are all part of the land that is covered by the 1854 Treaty of La Pointe. Okay, so this was a treaty between the federal government and the Chippewa tribes saying that in exchange for the tribes giving up their ancestral lands, that they would maintain hunting and fishing rights, and also the rights to harvest wild rice, which is prevalent in the Boundary Waters. Manoman is what the Anishinaabe people call wild rice. And there is no doubt that this mine, because of the pollution that would happen because of this sulfuric acid, this sulfide acid, would do great damage to those hunting and fishing rights. And of course, the tribes' treaty rights to this land can't just be abrogated by an act of Congress. I mean, those treaty rights are enshrined in the treaty and in the Constitution. It goes back to the fundamental sovereignty of tribes in northern Minnesota and all over the country. And boy, did they organize and connect with people about how this was so important to them.
8: So you mentioned the protections being put in place in 1909, and that was when Theodore Roosevelt was president. He was the first to conserve the Superior National Forest, where Boundary Waters sits. And that was as part of this larger tradition in American history of conserving public lands. But that tradition seems to be changing now in some ways, with the Trump administration aiming to open up public lands to more logging, more drilling. How do you see that change, and what might that mean for the future of the country?
7: What you say is exactly right, that for, you know, well over 100 years, there has been a bipartisan consensus that there are special precious places in this country that need to be set aside, not for nobody to ever go to, but set aside for everybody in the country to be able to enjoy, and that they belong to all of us. And the Boundary Waters is very much a part of that tradition and that value that has been bipartisan. If you think about Yosemite or the Grand Canyon or Yellowstone or Voyageurs National Park, or you think about places like Chaco Canyon or places that have such a deep connection to the diverse history of this place that we now call the United States, and the undermining of that support for public lands is happening during this Trump administration. Sometimes I think my colleagues are like okay with developing public lands in other people's states while they want to protect the public lands in their state. And that for sure, there was some of that going on here. Though I have to say many Republicans came up to me in the midst of this debate and expressed basically some version of, I'm not really so sure that we're setting the right precedent here, but I'm not going to stand in the way of it.
8: So what comes next now that the Senate has taken this vote and presumably the president will be signing that? What can be done now to protect Boundary Waters from mining?
7: I think that what will happen next is that people are going to stay mobilized on this. They're going to continue to stay active, and I'm going to do everything I can to make sure that that happens. I also think that there will be a lot of work that is going to happen at the state level. There'll be state permits and mining operations plans that need to be submitted. And of course, at the federal level, there also will be an environmental impact statement. I'm a little worried, honestly, about how the Trump administration will handle that at the federal level, but I have confidence at the state level that the facts and the science and the data will rule. And that will take quite a few years to go through. So we will continue the effort. And there may also be lawsuits to stop this. I know that some of the tribal nations are quite concerned about what this means for their treaty rights. We'll see what happens, but the fight will continue.
8: Senator Tina Smith is a Democrat representing Minnesota. Thank you so much, Senator.
7: Thank you. It's so great to talk with you.

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1: a look at the environmental impacts of mining lithium for the growing demands of green technologies. 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
3: 20 years ago, when the Darfur conflict raged, there was a strong response from the global community. But now, the humanitarian crisis in Sudan is the world's worst, and it's widely ignored. There's less aid, an energy shortage, and the UN Children's Agency says children are massively at risk. Sudan in crisis this week on Day 6.
4: It's Living on Earth. I'm Jenny Doring.
0: And I'm Paloma Beltran. Electric vehicle sales are skyrocketing. And in 2025, more than 1 in 5 new cars sold globally were electric. But while electrifying transportation is essential to addressing the climate crisis, the mining required to build out these green technologies brings its own environmental and social costs. The batteries that power electric cars are typically made of metals like nickel, copper, and lithium. And the intensive extraction of these critical minerals from the earth has left numerous ecosystems and communities with polluted land, water, and air. To understand these impacts, author and political scientist Thierry Francos traveled to the Atacama Desert in Chile, home to one of the largest lithium reserves in the world. Her latest book is Extraction: The Frontiers of Green Capitalism. Thea, welcome to Living on Earth.
5: Thank you so much for having me.
0: So Extraction opens in Salar de Atacama, the largest salt flats in Chile and one of the driest areas in the world. It barely sees 1 millimeter of rainfall in an entire year. Please set the scene for us and describe how it feels to visit such a place.
5: The reason that I went to the northern desert of Chile, the Salar de Atacama is the salt flat and the Atacama Desert is the broader region. The reason I went there is because that's where about a fifth of global lithium supplies come from. What I wanted to understand is, what is the local impact of this? What does the landscape look like? How do the communities interface with this? And what I discovered was a place that was at the same time impacted by extraction and yet full of life and vibrancy and community. And that salt flat is just amazing. I mean, it is enormous, first of all. It is 2/3 of the size of the state of Rhode Island, and it's surrounded by beautiful towering Andean mountains. And then all the salt flat itself, even though it's kind of a strange environment, you know, to maybe someone that hasn't been to one before, it's very crusted with salt and there are these kind of surface lagoons and, you know, you're high altitude and the sun is really intense. But at the same time, there are flamingos living there. And, you know, just 20, 30, 40 miles away are where the mines are on the same salt flat. And so much comes together in this place that I think gives us just a different perspective on what it means to organize an energy transition and develop these green technologies.
0: Yeah. And as you're right, it may seem like these salt flats are a vast expanse of nothingness, but they actually house a lot of ecological richness and cultural significance. Tell us about that.
5: There's a very common trope that dates to colonialism, that the landscapes of extraction are empty. And from the colonial period to the present, people searching for those resources have said, well, it doesn't matter. Nobody lives here. There's no important communities or life. All there is the resources, the copper, the oil, the lithium, whatever is of interest. And that is very rarely to never the case. And this is a very good example of that. There are these amazing endemic species, including the Andean flamingo, this light pastel pink, beautiful bird that touches down on the salt flat during its migratory patterns and eats different snacks from the lagoon. And then around the salt flat, where we begin to have lusher vegetation and also freshwater supplies underground, that's where we have human communities that have developed really amazing forms of agriculture using ancestral indigenous knowledge developed over thousands of years. And in many ways, it's a testament to the resilience of life, because it's not just the driest desert on Earth and the oldest desert on Earth. It's also very high altitude very big ranges of temperature, hot during the day, freezing at night. It's just an area in which we could think life has difficulty surviving. But as the saying goes, life always finds a way. And what's amazing is how life persists and flourishes even under conditions of duress.
0: So what exactly is lithium and why does it hold so much global significance?
5: I like to call lithium the MVP, like the most valuable player of the energy transition. And there are two main purposes that lithium serves, but all of it relates to lithium batteries. So lithium batteries, you know, the same batteries that we have in our laptops, our cell phones, a similar type of lithium battery is also in electric vehicles, which we know we need to decarbonize our transportation system. And it's worth noting that transportation is the number one source of US carbon emissions. So we definitely need to draw down emissions in that sector. The number two source of US carbon emissions is the power sector, the energy sector, the electric grid. Lithium batteries are now playing a huge role in US energy grids to stabilize renewable energy so that there's always supply when there's demand. And so if we had to choose one technology that we could say shows what the energy transition is about, the lithium battery, key to decarbonizing the two largest sources of US emissions.
0: How has lithium extraction in the Atacama Salt Flats led to the exploitation of the land and the people there?
5: Yeah, it's been quite concerning because now we're decades into large-scale lithium mining in one of the top lithium providers to the global economy. And we see quite a bit of evidence of both ecological and social harm. The ecological harm relates to some points that we already discussed. Those flamingos that I mentioned, their populations are decreasing in ways that are tightly correlated to the expansion of mining. All of the noise, the roads, the machinery actually just disrupts and the habitat, scares the birds, makes it harder for them to procreate, etc. So we have impacts on biodiversity. We also have impacts on water. And this gets a little bit tricky because in the center of the salt flat, the water is salt water. That's not the water that humans drink. However, when we go to the edge of the salt flat, there is freshwater aquifers. And what the scientific evidence is showing is that sucking out all the salt water makes the freshwater harder to access by drawing it towards the middle of the salt flat, away from the human communities that live around the salt flat. And then, you know, until very recently, there had never been a real consultation of the indigenous people that live there. The first time that such a consultation happened was this past year under the current government, a progressive government. But prior to that, there had never been a consultation about any of this mining. And so communities were left to either protest or just fend for themselves amid all of these major environmental changes that impact their households and livelihoods.
0: And who's benefiting from the lithium extraction in Chile? You know, what are the main players here?
5: It's a really interesting question because, you know, there are the mining companies, and I'll get into that in a moment. But then, you know, there is this broader question that I think all of us climate advocates have to grapple with, which is like, what are the costs and benefits of the energy transition, right? Like, is there a way that we, writ large, global humanity, are all benefiting from this Chilean lithium? If so, is it fair that Chile has so much environmental burden as a result of that? And so I think that there are some big questions to ask, but more directed to this issue of the corporations. Right now, there are two major companies extracting lithium in Chile, SQM and Albemarle. SQM is a Chile-based multinational shareholder firm, and Albemarle is a US-based multinational shareholder-owned firm. Both of them operate in other contexts. They have lithium assets elsewhere, but Chile is really important part of their portfolio, and they have certainly benefited. They've gotten long-term contracts through Chilean lithium, have become key players in the global electric vehicle supply chain. They have, at various points that my book gets into, influenced the government, past governments, sometimes been able to water down regulations. And so they have managed the situation to their benefit. But I do want to say civil society exists, communities exist, and progressive policymakers also exist. And so these companies do not operate in a vacuum. It is a contested terrain in which different voices and viewpoints are battling to figure out what is the best way to govern lithium in Chile and govern these critical minerals in general.
0: Throughout your book, you give us a few examples of pushback from local communities to mining projects. What role have local communities played in mitigating the exploitation that often comes with extraction?
5: I'm of the belief that one of the best ways to trigger better governance of mining is to have empowered, engaged, and organized communities. It really starts that way because communities are, first of all, on the ground. They know their local environment. They may have deep cultural attachments, and they tend to pick up on early signs of environmental threats as well as poor governance. When communities are organized but also excluded, that's when we get more intense forms of protest, sometimes which then are met with repression or criminalization, quite unfortunately, and even people getting killed. And there's a lot of examples of this, tragically, in the mining sector. The other side to the coin of better governance is the government itself, right? What is the government doing? And there's a range of things that governments can do, from monitoring the environmental impacts to regulation, to helping to channel more economic benefits to local communities. But an even bigger type of intervention that a government can make relates to ownership. Ownership gives you leverage, it gives you power. And so it's not for no reason that governments in the global South, starting many decades ago, in some cases, you know, soon after decolonization, we see governments taking over natural resources, saying that the only way that we can have economic sovereignty over our own countries is if we have more control over these strategic resources within our territory. Latin America really stands out as a place where a lot of those types of nationalizations have occurred. This can create different types of tensions with local communities. Sometimes local communities support the nationalization, for sure. Sometimes they feel, okay, now instead of fighting a private company, we're fighting the state. But it really comes out of a lineage of a history of foreign control of resources being replaced with more national or state control in the global South context.
0: So electric vehicles are somewhat of the protagonist of the lithium boom, and many people see them as a climate conscious choice. But your book takes into account factors we don't think about when making this decision, such as the environmental and cultural impacts of mining. What do you say to listeners who may be questioning their decision to purchase an electric vehicle?
5: The first thing I want to say is that my book is not an argument against electric mobility. It is not me saying that a gas-guzzling car is better than an electric car, which is not true. We shouldn't lose sight of the fact that 14 million barrels of oil a day are extracted just for U.S. transportation alone. 14 million barrels of oil a day. So we live in an extractive economy already. It's just that the extraction is for fuel that is burned and creates the climate crisis, versus the extraction being more about mining and the physical building out of a new energy system. So it's important, it's urgent, I should say, to leave the oil and gas and coal in the ground. That said, the environmental harm that comes from lithium mining for electric vehicles is exacerbated by the fact that our imagination of the energy transition is very car dependent. The imaginary is every household is going to swap in their traditional car for an electric car, and that's how we're solving the climate crisis. That's a huge amount of mining. If, in contrast, we think about other forms of mobility, what if we think about electric buses? What if we think about creating and designing cities in which distances are shorter, people can walk places? And the more that we can embrace a varied toolkit, the more progress we'll make on climate action. And honestly, the more equitable we will be, because we're in a cost of living crisis right now. The idea that a working class or even middle class person is about to shell out tens of thousands of dollars for a new vehicle when their current vehicle works okay, that's a big proposition. That's a big investment for struggling American households. We're just very hemmed in by the assumption that everything has to be about driving in the U.S. And that's not serving us financially, in terms of the climate crisis, or in terms of the environmental impacts of these supply chains.
0: So where are we right now in regards to the energy transition? And what's the current status of our progress?
5: It's such a hard moment to answer that, because in some ways we are, in a devastating sense, not only falling behind where we need to be, but undoing progress we've already made. So we see that with the current Trump government, with the Republicans in Congress. But what I like to reference when I think about this is that the U.S. isn't the world. There are other powers out there. You know, China is economically ascendant. Europe is another important set of economic and political powers. There's global South countries that are rising up from Brazil to South Africa, so-called emerging economies. Last year, Nepal, like 75% of its vehicles were electric in terms of the car sales.
0: Wow.
5: Solar panels are blanketing every rooftop in Pakistan. You go to Brazil, you go to Mexico, there are conversations about, you know, how can we get this green industry here? And so it's not the case that all these countries are following the U.S. footsteps in terms of like returning or regressing to more fossil fuels. And I don't even think, honestly, that the changes that Trump is implementing are permanent. We still see major growth in solar despite what Trump is doing because the economics actually cash out very well. So all of this together, it's a complex and contradictory picture. We are still extracting more and more fossil fuels. Emissions are still going up. The temperature scenarios are concerning. On the other hand, we are also globally making faster progress towards decarbonization of certain sectors than we would have predicted like a decade ago. So that's how I would frame. It's a hard balance to add up, but the complexity, I think, is better than the sense that we are moving backwards globally. That is not the case.
0: And Fia, tell us, what do you envision a just energy transition to look like? What do you hope for in the future?
5: There's so much that an energy transition could offer to communities around the world. The question is, what is the long-term vision? Are we moving holistically where we're thinking about both the need to have an energy transition, but also the need to reduce the environmental impacts of that transition? Can we kind of chew gum and walk at the same time and think both about building the better future without replicating the harms of the past? Can we think of the energy transition as an opening for more equity in our global economy and political system? Is this a moment where finally global South countries that have had the ambition to develop and be more sovereign in their politics can have that chance? Does this provide a set of economic development opportunities for the global South? There's a lot of potential in there. You know, I think what's tragic is that the world right now is just so conflictual and chaotic that leaders are focused on, you know, attacking one another and dismantling global rules and global governance rather than moving forward in a multilateral collaborative way. But that opportunity still exists. I see that, you know, when I see local communities in the U.S. that desire these changes, when I see social movements and climate activists that are fighting for this, when I go to Latin America and there's a lot of enthusiasm about what green development could mean, I think it's important to hold on to that hope so that we can move politics in that direction.
0: Fia Riofrancos is an author and associate professor of political science at Providence College. Her latest book is Extraction, The Frontiers of Green Capitalism. Fia, thank you so much for joining us.
5: It was my pleasure.

0: Just ahead, celebrating this year's Goldman Environmental Prize winner for Africa. Stay tuned to Living on Earth.
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2: WRP.
0: It's Living on Earth. I'm Paloma Beltran. And I'm Jenny Doring. Nigeria's Afi Mountain Wildlife Sanctuary is home to many endangered species, like gorillas, rock fowl, and one tiny bat that was believed to be extinct in the region for nearly half a century. Wildlife ecologist Iroro Tanshi rediscovered the short-tailed roundleaf bat back in 2016. But the species is still critically endangered, with habitat loss as one of its top threats. So Iroro joined with local groups to start a community-led program to protect the forest, and her efforts have been recognized with a 2026 Goldman Environmental Prize for Africa. Iroro Tanshi joins me now. Welcome to Living on Earth, and congratulations.
3: Thank you very much. I'm very pleased to be here.
0: Iroro, when you spotted this roost of short-tailed roundleaf bats, it had been nearly 5 decades since they were last spotted in Nigeria. How did you feel in that moment?
3: It was just an absolutely incredible feeling. And because I was in the field by myself with local field assistants, it was kind of hard to translate it to them. So I basically said to them, our lives are about to change, because they've been talking about how, you know, you have to come back and do more research. And I'll be like, well, I don't have money. I'm just a poor PhD student. But when we found that, I was like, our lives are about to change. We're about to come back to this forest many, many, many, many, many times. And I'm actually very pleased to say we have now built a field station at that site. And we're going to keep studying bats and other cool species in that forest, because finding this rare bat just makes this a really, truly special place.
0: Wow. And by the way, these tiny little guys, they're pretty darn cute. What do they look like?
3: That is one of my favorite questions. They look like a golf ball. So if you were going into a cave trying to look for them, they'd just be on a wall. They look like the size of a golf ball. But if they were to start flying, they would look like, you know, about 10 inches wing to wing. And they've got this sort of round point on their nose. So it's kind of like a button. You know, because bats are cuddly too. So if you fed them, they kind of become your friend in a sense for that short amount of time you have them. And so it almost feels like you could just, you know, poke them in the nose, you know, like pop,
0: boop,
3: boop, you know, so they're really cute like that. And they don't really like to be disturbed. So if you have a species that likes urban spaces, you don't need to worry about that species. But if you have a species that doesn't like to be disturbed and needs protection for that matter, then what you're dealing with is a species that then saves other species, because that's what this bat's doing. We sort of started working to protect its habitat, and that just meant we were saving habitat for the bat, but not only the bat, for lots of other species.
0: Now, of course, when you rediscovered these endangered bats, the work didn't stop there. Tell us when your concern for these animals' safety became urgent.
3: It was a roller coaster that we experienced. One day we were celebrating the bat that we discovered. 8 days later, we were running for our lives from a wildfire that destroyed 50% of the bat's habitat.
0: Oh my.
3: So in terms of urgency, it was an instant moment, just realization that this is it. We got to do something, you know? Okay, to be honest, when we ran from the forest fire, during that time of running from the forest fire with all of our bats and all of our gear and expensive equipment, my most important concern was to make sure everybody got to the village safe, because we were running down the mountain. It's not safe to be running down the mountain. But then as soon as we got back, when we looked back and took a photo of what the scene looked like, it was a huge conflagration. And in that moment, we knew we've got to do something. But we thought it was going to be a small fire, you know, a couple of days. No, it burned for 3 weeks. 3 weeks. You look on the map and you're looking at 50% of the forest gone to fires.
0: Gosh.
3: So it was an instant situation of just realizing that this is an urgent thing. It wasn't, it didn't take time. You know, we were like, we've got to act now. You know, so we started talking to community members. Initially, there was this sort of, no one's going to listen to you. But guess what? These guys, they also want to put out wildfires because it affects their farms too. There were people who were getting thrown into poverty because their whole farm's been burned, their whole family, their whole livelihood's gone. And so that urgency was that exact night when it happened, because we had just discovered the species and we were running for our lives and realizing this huge conflagration was just happening. If we didn't stop it, we wouldn't be able to really speak confidently about any effort to save the species. And that would be a real shame to humanity, losing the species.
0: So you mentioned, you know, local people, they also wanted to help stop these wildfires, and fire had been used for a while, for a long time, for burning crops on the farms, but now it's like really getting out of control. What is going on now with fire in these communities, and what has changed?
3: I like the word change. I like that you feel landed on change, because when we started talking with local communities, they had all the answers. They were like, you know, we have a cultural way of burning, so it doesn't, you know, go out of hand. You know, we burn certain time of the year, we burn a so-and-so time of the day, you know, early in the morning and stuff like that. They already had the data in their minds. It wasn't statistically written anyway. It wasn't due to any kind of measurements that were taken. But people had ideas about how to reduce wildfires and how to maintain their cropland with some fire, but safely and stuff like that. So responsible use of fires. But we kind of debated a lot of things during this almost 3-hour session. And this elderly woman just stood up at one point and said, you know what? All this talk is really because we don't really know the best time to burn anymore. We can no longer predict the best time to burn. If you could just tell us the best time to burn. And we thought, oh, that's interesting, because without even knowing climate change, she basically said in her lifetime, the weather patterns have changed, the rainfall patterns have changed. So without knowing climate change, she was describing climate change to us. And that was very touching to me, especially as a very young PhD student who didn't realize that local people have the answers, you know? So all we had to do was to say, beyond the big problem of the fire, how do you break down the different components of it? So they said to us, well, everything's all over the place. So we said, well, that's a problem that technology can fix. We can basically collect data from weather stations and predict when to burn. And that's because, you know, there are systems, especially here in the US, that would rely on weather data and tell people the best time to, you know, use a campfire, for example. That we immediately said to our people on the ground in the village and said, look, we can use this system. And they got on top of it. And in fact, it's now part of their local law that if the sign says this is a good day to burn, then that's fine. If it's not a good day to burn, you're not expected to burn. Oh, and indeed, you will pay a fine to the local community leadership. And that's kind of where it really all started. We just sort of took it away. It was very much a co-managed system, co-design system. And when I say co, I'm really exaggerating how much of an impact we were making. We were really just providing a coordination support. They were telling us, this is what we need. We need to be able to respond to fires when they happen effectively. Let me tell you how they used to respond to fires. They'll use branches, you know, cut a branch and beat the fire down, or, you know, run with a bucket from, you know, however far away that stream was. So it wasn't very effective. So they're trying to put out fires. They're trying to predict, but it's not quite working. So it was very much a coordination that we did. And they just basically set us up. And that I find to be an incredible story unto itself.
0: And so in addition to the tracking weather and the, I guess, the moisture content of the forest in real time and getting that information to the community, how else did you use technology to help these people prevent and fight wildfires?
3: Well, I got to tell you, there's a really nice manual technology. So technology is not always data driven, okay? It's not always like numbers. So there is a backpack that you can fill with water, 5 gallons, about 20 liters of water. And it's got a high-powered hose connected to it. And that high-powered hose, you can safely carry that up a mountain or across long distances on the ground in the farms and put out fires when they happen.
0: Wow.
3: Because remember, these are systems where the water source is a river, okay? So you have to travel, you know, long distances to get to it, depending on where it is. If you're lucky, you're right next to a river, that's fine. But in most cases, you're not close to a river. So that technology of having a backpack and a high-powered hose, that was an important technology on the response side of this whole system. There's something else that I have to point out that I'm sure your listeners would enjoy is when we make our risk predictions, we let the local people know, and the chief forest guardian will put that sign up on the signpost. But there's also another communication mechanism we use just in case, you know, they're not able to either go to the sign today. Maybe their farm is in one direction, but the sign is in the other direction. Local communities in this area, in Cross River in Nigeria, they have what's called a town crier. So it's someone who goes around in the morning, you know, very early in the morning, just before it's bright at dawn, and they hit a gong very loudly, and they basically kind of almost wake you up. So if you're in a village at that time at 6 a.m., you hear a very loud gong that says, you know, hello, hello, everybody. This is a red fire day. Do not use fires on your farm. That is human technology right there, you know. So when we say technology, some of it's data-driven, some of it is just reapplication of, you know, existing tools, as it were. And it always makes a difference because it's really about solving that problem at a small level, and it builds up to solving this big problem of making sure that fires do not progress from farms to forests.
0: It sounds like the town crier, you know, the hear ye that we've heard about.
3: Hear ye, yes.
0: And that is technology that works in the local community. That's a human societal technology that is appropriate for a village.
3: Exactly. A village that does not have cell service.
0: Mm-hmm.
3: Yes. If people don't have cell service, and in fact, you wouldn't believe this, but because it's a mountain range, well, I guess you would, because you're a radio program, you would understand radio waves bounce around a lot in this sort of mountain landscape. So using radio can be quite tricky. And in fact, some of the radio that comes from the city doesn't always get here because they are cut off. So if you're generating radio, it has to be, you know, on the ground there. So in any case, the most effective technique is what the community is already using. And we just got in there and said, well, let's get the town criers to speak. And in fact, it was one of the community people who said, well, we have to get the town criers to tell people. I was like, yeah, I agree completely.
0: So how successful has this Zero Wildfire campaign been? And what's the current status of the Afi Mountain Wildlife Sanctuary?
3: Oh, that's such a great question because I've got news.
0: Wonderful.
3: We just closed the fire season at Afi Mountains this year, and it's the fifth year in a row when we've had zero wildfires in the forest.
0: Amazing.
3: Zero. That is down from annual fires of, say, 5 to maybe 30 fires happening in a year in the park. But for the past 5 years, it's been down to zero. And we've been jubilating. Our teams have been, you know, just excited. And everyone's happy in the village. You know, it's like we're all really just pleased to not have to deal with wildfires. So the whole program has certainly saved Afi Mountain Wildlife Sanctuary from fires. And you can look at the map. You go from 2016 and, you know, multiple years before that, lots and lots of fire counts within the park to a park where it's completely zero. So the maps, we've got this slideshow where we show how the fires have sort of dwindled across the years. And it's incredible. It's just incredible. We're really proud of it.
0: And of course, that's good for the people and their farms and homes, and good for the bats.
3: Absolutely. Absolutely. It's great for bats. We're finding more and more individuals of our species, primarily when you're trapping in the forest. But we're also seeing more bat species at this site as well.
0: So, Iroro, what do you hope is the future of this system that you've helped to create? And what do you want people to learn from your success?
3: Oh, I like that so much. First of all, I want to say it's been an incredible effort. you know, across walk from our team members, our government partners, our community partners, you know, the community leaders who enforce the law without any input from us. We just ask them, did you enforce it? Yes. Okay, good. All of those people, this has been the effort of so many people. So I'm really, truly grateful for that, that we sort of created a movement on the ground around one protected area. We started another protected area in Nigeria. So we're protecting two places from wildfires now. Now, on top of that, because we've seen how successful this has been and we've talked with colleagues across Africa, in fact, some places in Southeast Asia, we've got colleagues who would like to test this at our site. And we're like, well, we've got the answer. So we're actually just now launching a program that is pan-tropical, and it will help people to adopt parts of this program that we're being successful with on their own forest patches around the world. So we're taking this thing global is what I'm trying to say. So I'm incredibly proud of what we've done. I'm incredibly grateful for all the people who supported us at this point. It's just been an incredible movement. And I want people to get the point that on the one hand, one or two people can make a difference if you push for it. But also local people, especially forest people, they're the custodians. They're the people you want to be talking to. They're the ones who have the solutions. They may not know the exact terms in the modern technology world that we live in today, but come on, you can always translate whatever they say. If they say we can no longer predict, that's what the problem is. If they say we just need to know when to burn, that's what the solution is. You know, you got to go translate that solution to whatever new ways the modern world interprets these things. So it's just incredible that we've been able to do this, and we want people to see that they too, in their own ways, in their own community, can make a difference. Just find your community, find your village to support you, but find the community people who will take that action with you and just take it away, because the world needs people like that who have a fire in the belly. In our case, our fire was started by fire. There you go. you know, who just take it away and rest assured that people will work with you.
2: Irodo Tanchi is the winner of the 2026 Goldman Environmental Prize for Africa. Thank you so much for joining me, Irodo. It's been a real pleasure.
3: Thank you. I really enjoyed this conversation.

0: Next time on Living on Earth, this year's North American winner of the Goldman Environmental Prize is fighting a massive proposed copper and gold mine in Bristol Bay, Alaska, home to the world's largest wild salmon fishery.
1: Very early on, the vast majority of Bristol Bay's people said no, no way, this is not worth the risk. You cannot put a price tag on our water and what salmon mean to us as a people.
0: UPIC organizer and Goldman Prize winner Alana Hurley, next time on Living on Earth. 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Our crew includes Naomi Ehrenberg, Sophie Boker, Swayam Gagneja, Mark Kausch, Mark Seth Linder, Don Lyman, Ashanti McLean, Nana Mohammed, Ainsley O'Neill, Sophia Pandelidis, Jay Grigo, Andrew Skerritt, Bella Smith, Julia Voss, Elle Wilson, and Hedy Yang.
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0: listeners, and from the University of Massachusetts Boston, in association with its School for the Environment, developing the next generation of environmental leaders, and from the Grantham Foundation for the Protection of the Environment, supporting strategic communications and collaboration in solving the world's most pressing environmental problems.
1: PRX. 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Ooh, can they make it 5 weeks? 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
2: I'd never acted before. I'd never wanted to act.
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0: This is the BBC World Service, where Marcia Vega is riding Angola's most famous railway to tell a story of power and global ambition.
1: Once ruined by civil war, the Benguela Railway was rebuilt by China. Now, a US-led project is set to invest billions of dollars to turn it into a key route for moving the minerals that power our tech.
2: We cannot continue to be an extractive country. Either we're robbed by the Chinese or we're robbed by the West.
1: But for some Angolans, it's about more than geopolitics.
3: The train is more than just a means of transport. It's my livelihood.
1: From the scars of conflict to the promise of progress.
4: A reminder of our top story this hour. Germany has reacted calmly to the US decision to withdraw thousands of troops from the country, while NATO says it is studying the details. Speaking to NewsHour, the German historian Katja Hoyer said the signs that such a move was coming had been around for a while.
5: This isn't entirely a new development as such. I think it is in the context of this increasing tension between Friedrich Merz and Donald Trump that it sort of gains a political momentum that's perhaps different from what we saw before. But I think the general drift that Europe has got to defend itself and that the US is taking less of a stake in this and wants to hand over more responsibility has been there for quite a while.
4: One other headline, Britain's Prime Minister has called for tougher policing of slogans used during pro-Palestinian marches in response to the latest violent attack on British Jews. You're listening to the BBC World Service. This is NewsHour, coming to you live from London with James Kamarasamy. For the past 10 years, the International Booker Prize has awarded almost $70,000 to the writer and translator of the best book to have been translated into English in that year. Past winners include Han Kang from South Korea and Olga Tokarczuk from Poland, both of whom went on to

0: My main character, let's not forget that she's an unreliable narrator, and at some point we realize that there are some secrets that she kept from us.
1: Indeed, yes, which we will definitely not air to the wider public. And the plot, Isidora, was that part of the enchantment for you as you read it, and that particularly that central theme?
2: Yeah, there was it was very much like walking a tightrope, because you have so many sharp turns within a passage, and I had to kind of make sure that it is a very, very delicate sort of work.
1: It's always interesting during these conversations to get a sense of the working relationship between writer and translator. You two are not only professionally close, but you're close friends as well, Isidora. That's right, isn't it?
2: Yes, we've become close friends because we were on a journey together that no one else in our life could really understand, where it's like a team going to the World Cup finals, you know. And I truly, truly hope this is a decade-long, creative collaboration.
1: Because your second book, Rene, is coming out soon, I believe.
0: Well, if I soon stop with the interviews and the festivals, maybe I will write my book.
3: Oh, we had football teammates, then we had writing teammates there as well. René Karabash, the Bulgarian author of She Who Remains, and Isidora Angel, the book's translator, book nominated for the International Booker Prize. They were both speaking to my colleague Julian Warwicker. And that brings us to an end of this edition of NewsHour. From me, James Kamara-Sami, and the rest of the team here in London, thanks very much for listening.
4: 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In 1 hour, you'll hear a different perspective on the big stories. We'll also bring you up to date on news that you might have missed. 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
7: France's economy has stalled at the start of the year as the ongoing Iran war continues to drive up energy prices. Official figures show that soaring energy costs linked to the war began squeezing households and businesses. Exports have also fallen sharply, highlighting the growing impact of the global energy shock. People took to the streets of Paris for the May Day bank holiday demonstrations, with only a small number of arrests made by authorities. Interior Minister Laurent Nunez says that around 320 protests were planned across the country, with more than 100,000 people expected to march, and added later that the protests took place peacefully. A baker in the department of Isère has been inspected and fined by labour authorities for employing staff on a public holiday, despite earlier government assurances that some businesses, including bakeries, would be allowed to open. The French Prime Minister reportedly phoned the baker, promising that the fines would be cancelled. In response, French unions are raising concerns as this direct intervention undermines labour inspectors and raises serious questions about political interference in the enforcement of employment law. Travellers wanting to take the train from Gare de Lyon in Paris won't be able to attend the station, as engineering works are taking place over the weekend. Transport services remain affected, with passengers advised to plan ahead. And a Paris set thriller is returning to Netflix as of 2027. The streaming platform announced the release of Sous la Seine 2 next year, with the return of its infamous river sharks in the capital. This is WRP News. I'm Cami Abadi.
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9: You're listening to On Story from Austin Film Festival. I'm your host, Barbara Morgan. First up, a conversation with Brian Helgeland on his work writing and directing the 2001 medieval sports comedy, A Knight's Tale. A Knight's Tale stars Heath Ledger as William Thatcher, an ambitious 14th century squire who's determined to change his fate and escape his life of servitude. William's chance at glory arrives when his master is killed in a jousting tournament, and he decides to don his master's armor and compete in his place. With the help of his fellow squires and the writer Geoffrey Chaucer, played by Paul Bettany, William adopts a fake identity as a nobleman and fights his way through the ranks of the jousting tournaments, all while falling in love with a real noblewoman and concealing his true identity. Writer-director Brian Helgeland decided to pursue filmmaking after encountering a book entitled A Guide to Film School while working on a fishing vessel. Helgeland broke into the industry by way of the horror genre, writing scripts for A Nightmare on Elm Street 4, The Dream Master, and Tales from the Crypt. Helgeland won an Academy Award for Best Adapted Screenplay for his work writing L.A. Confidential, a neo-noir crime thriller following three detectives trying to uncover a conspiracy within the corrupt L.A. Police Department. Helgeland made his directorial debut in 1999 with Payback, starring Mel Gibson, and continued writing in the thriller and neo-noir genres throughout his career, including Mystic River, Man on Fire, Green Zone, and Finest Kind. He also wrote and directed the sports drama 42, which follows the life of baseball player Jackie Robinson, the first Black athlete to play in Major League Baseball, and starring Chadwick Boseman in his breakout role. I sat down with Brian Helgeland to talk about his experience writing A Knight's Tale as a spec script, directing Heath Ledger, and crafting the film's anachronistic stadium rock score. Clips of A Knight's Tale, courtesy of Columbia Pictures Industries, Inc. There's just such an incredibly creative, inspired idea at a time before people were mashing now with an old time. So it was way ahead of its time. And it's based on Chaucer, right? Not on the more well-known Shakespeare, right? So can you talk a bit about like where that all, what were you thinking?
10: Yeah, well, it's a complicated answer a bit, but I was trying to find some ideas to write for a movie. And this was, because I had directed and I had done a Tales from the Crypt. And I came across this book that was a history book that said jousting was a sport in the Middle Ages, which it was. And it was so popular that if there was wars sometimes being fought, would get put on hold so the knights could joust in tournaments. And I thought, that's interesting. You know, I've never, for a sports movie, if it was going to be a sports movie, that's interesting. I like that. But what else do I do with it? And I just put it away and stopped, made a couple of little notes for a week. Like, I'm going to write this movie. And then, like, what is the movie? I don't know. But I directed a film called Payback, and I was at loggerheads with Paramount deep into post-production. We had recorded the score, and they wanted the ending changed and reshot. And of course, it stars Mel Gibson, who at that moment was the biggest movie star in the world. And it's about a move. The whole movie's about doing what, standing up for yourself, or having, it starts with a quote, what a principle is. And I just couldn't do it. And I said, I'm not going to give you a happy ending to this movie. So I got fired, and someone was hired to come in and shoot a happy ending for the movie. But before that happened, I was nominated for LA Confidential, and that was all going on in the background. And I knew Paramount was going to fire me. Well, I thought they were. And I thought to myself, if I win, they won't have the guts to fire me. They can't fire me if I win. And so that whole night at the Academy Awards, I was just like, I got to win this so they won't fire me. And I won. And it was a, I think it was a Sunday or a Monday, and the next day Paramount fired me. So I was like, okay. And I was like, I've been fired off a movie that stars the biggest movie star in the world. No one's going to hire me ever to do anything. And I knew I had to write my way out somehow. I had to write a script that someone wanted to make. And I had no ideas. And I found the book. I was going through my library like, that's a terrible idea. That's a, why did I come up with that idea? And I came up, I found the Justing book. And I go, I hadn't looked at it in years. And I thought to myself, well, that's kind of cool. That could be cool. And I read a line I hadn't read before that said you have to be of noble birth to compete. And the second I read that line, and it's never happened to me before or since, but the second I read that line, I thought, oh, I know the whole movie.
11: What's your name, William? I'm asking you, William Thatcher, to answer me with your name. It's not Sir William, it's not Count or Duke or Earl William, it's certainly not King William.
12: I'm aware of that.
11: You have to be of noble birth to compete.
12: Any detail? The landscape is food. Do you want to eat or don't you?
11: If the nobles find out who you are, there'll be the devil to pay.
12: And pray that they don't.
13: Buddy, you're a boy, make a big noise, playing in the street, gonna be a big man someday, you got mud on your face.
14: So obviously there's a whole lot of other pieces to this film that are more than just that original brilliant seed, right? That you decided to take that sport and actually make it a sports movie, but take that sport and then also add this whole love story, not just his ability, whether he could fight or not, but whether he was going to get this girl who is so beyond him, right? And then turn it into the era of music that it was, right? So, and I think, I'm sorry, I think that sounds crazy.
10: There was 100 ways that it could go wrong and maybe one or two ways that it could go right. But the way for it to go right was to go for it. And the idea was a lot of the songs are stadium rock songs. And whenever someone makes a medieval movie, they're always about freedom. We're going to get our freedom. No, you're not. We are. We're going to get our freedom. And then they get their freedom. But in the next medieval movie, they've lost their freedom again and they got to get their freedom again. And they never seem to quite hold on to it. And they just feel always like everything's elevated and oh my gosh. And a lot of them are great. But people, I just thought people are, if they like sport, if that was a sport, it meant people went to it. It meant people cheered. And that's exactly the same thing. And I wanted to get across that idea. So I wanted to strip away the things about a medieval movie that distance you. Everything has always got a veneer over it in a medieval movie. Like it's I think a medieval movie in those terms, and not to rag, I love plenty of medieval movies, but it feels like that. So that feels more fairy tale to me than this does, because this, I think you're there and you're with the characters, and that music was part of the choice of trying to get the excitement across. And it's also, to me, a rock and roll story. It's young. It's about youth and dreaming and aspirations, and it's sort of a rock and roll movie. And so it felt like it needed that kind of music to it. And also, by the way, it's set in 1370 because the 70s are always the 70s. And it's a joke, but that was another thing with the production and the costume design. We tried to make them look like the Rolling Stones, much more than guys running around in tights. And it was that 70s kind of attitude. But people would say, you can't have that music. And I say, okay, it's 1370. You know, what should I have? Violins and cellos and all. And people would, you know, yeah, yeah. And I say, well, in 1370, violins and cellos hadn't been invented yet, dude. And so why are instruments that are 300 years too soon wrong, right, and ones that are 600 years are wrong? So it's really movie rules.
14: So when you were picking all those songs, though, you're saying it was largely stadium music, but I mean, it just feels very curated. So, you know.
10: Yeah, I always make a playlist when I'm writing. And it takes a long time, and I listen to music at random, and I start to pick out songs that feel like they speak to the movie I'm writing. And I shouldn't say this, but music lyrics, if you do that, you'll start to find out your lyrics, your dialogue's all in the lyrics you're listening to, and you can rip them off. No one ever has called me on it. There's, you know, every one of my films is filled with song lyrics that I've turned into dialogue. And I used to run a lot, and I had it on my Walkman, this almost track for track. And I would play it when I ran while I was writing it. And then they all went in.
12: Lady, I will win this tournament for you.
15: Nay, I will win for you.
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17: I am leader of the Free Companies. My army's in southern France, for the moment.
14: You added this, I think, what is the element that brings you forward each time, but also just puts you into the ring like you are, like you're talking about. And it's Paul Bettany is as a WWF ringmaster, essentially. So, but he's Chaucer, right? And so that's again, this does seem like a crazy idea, but of course, probably nobody who saw this even knew who Chaucer was.
10: Yeah, not really.
19: You were never robbed, were you?
20: Look, I have a gambling problem. I can't help myself. And these people, they'll quite literally take the clothes off your back.
19: And what do you expect us to do about it?
21: He assured us that you, his liege, would pay us.
19: And who are you?
21: Peter. A humble pardoner and purveyor of religious relics.
19: How much does he owe you?
20: 10 gold florins.
22: You lanky git!
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2: You're listening to On Story from Austin Film Festival. I'm your host, Barbara Morgan. We're back with writer-director of A Knight's Tale, Brian Helgeland. Paul Bettany is, he's just so engaging. So, you know, I'd like to hear about his character because he's not the main character, but he is element that carries you all the way through.
3: Yeah. Well, he was alive in that era, and the Black Prince is alive. He's a real person. Chaucer's a real person. And around that time in the histories of Chaucer, there were 6 months of his life that are unaccounted for. No one knows where he was, what he was doing. And the rest of it is pretty much, we know he was here, we know he was. And so immediately I thought, well, this is the 6 months that no one knows where Chaucer was. And it was a chance to write a writer character. But honestly, and I knew Paul. We had tried to do a movie earlier that couldn't get off the ground. And I wrote the part for Chaucer. It's the only part I ever wrote for an actor specifically, unless I was hired from the start with a known cast. But just sitting down to write, it's the only part I ever wrote for an actor. And I wrote it knowing Paul could do it. And if I didn't know Paul was playing that character, I never could have written it the way I did. But I knew he could do it.
2: So Heath Ledger, did you choose him directly, or was it? But you're saying you only wrote for Paul Bettany, but you hadn't written it for Heath Ledger. But you, I mean, he's the perfect person for that part.
3: Yeah. Well, Heath was doing The Patriot at the time, playing Mel's son in The Patriot. Small part, I think. He gets killed at the start, and he was on his. He didn't work very much, but he was running the show, so he couldn't escape that show. And he was going home to Australia. He had 2 weeks off, so. He had a layover, and it was like a 4 or 5 hour layover at LAX in Los Angeles. So I went to meet him there, and we went to, I don't know if anyone's been to LA airport, there's a restaurant, or it used to be a restaurant there called Encounters. And it was like this big spider shaped restaurant in the middle of the airport, and it revolves. And it was popular in the 70s, I guess. And we went to Encounters. I met him there, and he comes walking in with this long leather tube, about 8 feet long, cased. And doesn't say anything, just puts it down, and people are eating, and I can't think anything about anything except what's in this tube. But we hit it off, and I liked him a lot, and he's a prince. You know, I've not met many people like that. And finally I said, "What's in the tube?" And he said, "Oh, that's my didgeridoo, mate." And I said, "What? I never heard of one." And he goes, "It's a didgeridoo." And he takes it out and he shows me. And he says, it's a musical instrument the Aborigines play. And I said, "Well, can you play it, or do you just like to walk around holding it?" And he's like, no, I can play it. And he took it out and he started, if you ever heard of, in the restaurant, and the whole restaurant kind of stops and everyone's turn, and he's just, he finished and he looked up at me, and I said, if you do this movie, you got the part. And he was like, "Yeah, all right, I'll do it." Yeah. And then he was just gold.
2: Well, so the two other, Adamer is, am I saying that right?
3: Adamer.
2: He's such a great bad guy. He's not very multidimensional. And I feel like you write very multidimensional characters. But I think it works perfectly because we hate him right from the start. I mean, he's so hateable. So I'm wondering how much you had originally written in there for this bad guy to drive the...
3: Yeah, there was a little bit more. And it's one of those editing room things is you realize you've done your job. And the more we stayed, we just wanted to get back to Heath or William. And when we cut to Adamer too much or stayed with him too much, it was like, we can't hate him any more than we already do. But he's playing it very disturbed also. There's something very, when he hits Heath, there's something very disturbing in his reactions and things like that.
4: Heath. He that strives to touch a star oft stumbles at a simple straw. You have been weighed. You have been measured. And you have been found wanting. It's one loss or another, William. In what world could you have ever beaten me?
2: Even his first scene where he comes in there, so, and you use him liberally. One of my favorite scenes is how angry he gets when they start the dance. Yeah. And how he just walks out like he's just a really just bad sport.
5: So what dance will you have? A coranto? Or a bassa dancer?
4: Sir Ulrich, why don't you show us all a dance of your country? Show us a dance of Gelderland.
5: Yes, Gelderland.
6: Well, it's a lot like the Farindol, but with some differences. Well, you should bow.
3: And we talked about it a lot, and we just talked about how he's not, you know, he's got issues, and we're not going to really say what they are. It's funny you mentioned that, because right when he walks outside, he says to someone, "I never understood music. It sounds like children fighting to me." But I had to get that line, and I had to cut away from the dance, so I it didn't work. Yeah,
2: because the dance is so great. Again, you kind of mashed a couple of things together there. You know, it felt. Yeah.
3: Well, as far as the dance goes, that's the one song I changed, because I wrote it as Casey and the Sunshine Band, Do a Little Dance. And they were rehearsing it, and it was an unbelievable experience to direct, because it was like an old-fashioned movie. We had dance rehearsals over here, and we had 25 horses over here, and we had knights over here, and we're making tents, and it was an unrepeatable experience. But I was rushing to get down to the dance rehearsal, and we're going to start shooting in a few days. And the choreographer was there, and I walked in, and everyone was kind of weird. It was like a weird vibe. Stuart Hopps was the choreographer's name, who's the guy who says, he's the one that starts the dance off. And Heath walked over, and Heath could get you to do anything if he timed his smile right. And he'd tell you what he wanted to do, and you'd be like, and then he'd smile, and it was like, okay, we're doing it. And he said, can we do this to Golden Years instead of Casey and the Sunshine Band? And I said, I really don't, it's too late to change. And Heath said, no, it's the same beat. And he looks over at Stuart, and Stuart's just ashamed. And he's like, it's the same beat. And I said, well, let me see it. And they did it. And I'm like, that's great. Let's do Golden Years. But so we just got the track, and we couldn't get it broken down or anything. And Carter Burwell, who did the score, couldn't find a way to get it, the transition. And this is a true story. And so he lives in the West Village in New York, and he went for a walk, and it was like 11 o'clock at night, trying to figure out how he was going to get this thing that was unwieldy to work. It's no one on the street, and he's walking with his hands shoved in his pockets, and he looks up, and a man's walking towards him. And as the guy gets closer, it's David Bowie. And Carter stops him on the street and says, hey, I'm not crazy. I'm not a crazy fan. My name's Carter Burwell. I'm a composer. And Bowie's like, yeah. And he says, I can't get, we got Golden Years. And he goes, oh yeah, we sold, yeah, I remember we just made some money on Golden Years for a movie. And he says, well, let me come see it. And so the next thing he knows, Carter takes David up to his studio, shows him the scene. And Bowie goes, well, you need the stems. You need to break this apart. And he goes, yeah, but we can't. They wouldn't agree to that. And, you know, like, you wouldn't agree to that somehow through lawyers or whatever. And David Bowie said, okay, you'll have it all tomorrow. And he wrote his address down and left. And the next day, all the separate tracks, the guitars and the vocals and the... And that's how this movie was over and over again. It's the weirdest, unrepeatable thing that I've ever experienced. Yeah, no, it's had a funny journey. It was a modest hit when it came out. When it came out on DVD and, well, VHS at first, I guess. But the real life of it started then. And so I was a little, you know, not bummed out, but I was a little disappointed it wasn't a bigger hit when it came out in theaters. And then... it's taken on a life of its own, you know, and it gets more popular almost every year since it was made. It's probably as popular now as it ever was, you know, and maybe we'll see what happens down the road, but it's a gift, this movie. It's a gift. And if it's a gift to you, I that's fantastic. I couldn't hope to have anything more said about a film that I made that it inspired someone, but it's been a gift to me. You know, it's been a gift to me. I always have it. Whatever happens, I'm like, I'm the guy that made Night's Tale, you know? And that's taken me a long way, that knowledge. And if you love it too, that's like the cake's got frosting on it. So thank you.
2: Next up, we'll travel back to the 90s with a retrospective on the crime thriller Seven, with its screenwriter, Andrew Kevin Walker. Directed by David Fincher, Seven stars Brad Pitt as David Mills, an idealistic young detective with a short fuse, who's still adjusting to the violence and apathy of life in the big city. Mills is paired with William Somerset, a jaded detective lieutenant who's only 1 week from retirement and played by Morgan Freeman. Mills and Somerset are tasked with investigating a pair of homicides that are exceptionally depraved and theatrical. The detectives realize that the two murders are only the beginning of a sadistic killing spree, where each crime will be based on one of the seven deadly sins: gluttony, greed, sloth, envy, wrath, pride, and lust. Mills and Somerset begin a desperate game of cat and mouse as they try to get inside the mind of this depraved killer and catch him before he can carry out his plan. The film was nominated for a BAFTA Award for Best Original Screenplay. Seven was screenwriter Andrew Kevin Walker's first script to be sold. During Seven's 3-year development period, Walker wrote the scripts for two horror movies, the sci-fi slasher Brain Scan, about a troubled teen who's seduced into committing crimes by a hypnotic, interactive horror game, and the psychological horror Hideaway, about a man who survives a near-death experience and finds himself psychically connected to a serial killer. Walker has continued writing and producing in the crime, thriller, and sci-fi genres throughout his career. Walker wrote the script for 8mm, which follows a private detective investigating a snuff film which may depict a real murder. Walker collaborated with David Fincher again on the 2023 film The Killer and on an episode of the animated series Love, Death, and Robots. His writing credits also include Tim Burton's Sleepy Hollow, the animated comedy Nerdland, and the crime thriller Windfall, and many more. Austin Film Festival moderator Andy Voke sat down with Andrew Kevin Walker for a post-screening conversation on his experience writing Seven based on a one-sentence logline, getting the script in front of director David Fincher, and working with the film's production crew to craft a version of New York City Lost in Time. Clips of Seven, courtesy of New Line Cinema.
7: I went to your website and found your first draft of the script. And it's really interesting reading this first draft to what is on the screen. Because a lot of times when, I'm sure a lot of the writers are in the audience, when you're looking up a script for a film that you really admire, it's the production draft, shooting draft. It's what studios put out after they kind of submitted it for awards. So you don't get to see kind of the gestation process, the things that maybe changed, the early drafts of characters. And so I'd really love to hear kind of what that was like for you in terms of, you know, having Fincher on board, and working through all the kind of rewriting process, because I also saw a draft that was 30 pages longer than what your first draft was. And this feels like there's just...
8: I wonder who wrote that. But I do feel it's like super important to be able to see scripts that are early drafts rather than just a transcription, because a transcription is just sitting and watching the movie. Seeing the intention and seeing how much it changed in the process, you know, reading the script and seeing all the funny lines in this movie are ad libs. There's one that I could still, I believe I can claim. I kind of checked it recently and it was the dog laying dead. And I think it was in the script that John Doe said, I didn't do that. So, but yeah, the process was, I was working at Tower Records when I wrote this. It was my love letter to New York City at the time. I grew up very suburban, like near Harrisburg, Mechanicsburg, small town. And I moved after State College, after studying film, I moved to New York City. My inspiration was like culture shock of like this crazy city that was like, you know, literally cacophonous. You know, a lot of stuff was inspired by, you know, like this, when you see Somerset trying to go to sleep and listening to the metronome, was just an expression of like this nonstop onslaught of living in a big city and hearing the other people upstairs. So it was just, it was a culmination of like, God, this is like blowing my mind on a daily basis. And you really could see, and you still can, depending on what town you live in, a deadly sin on every street corner, or if you look hard enough, you know, we all see it, and they were set forth as these things that should be punished. And I just thought, what if there was this lunatic who was oversensitive about all this stuff that seems very, you know, it just drove him to an extreme. But it was really living in New York City that, you know, and then wanting to write a thriller that would be very forensically detective-y, kind of fun, but also grim. I very much am the expression of what I was, where I was at when I wrote this. It all comes from Tracy. That's where my head was at. I certainly wasn't going to change the world like Mills, and there was a lot of pessimism. And it's interesting because Somerset's cynicism is a lot stronger than I thought it was. So I guess mine was too. But I knew what I wanted it to be. And again, my advice is write the movie you want to see. There was no way to be writing this and thinking, boy, the world will be beating down my door to, you know, make this movie with the most depressing ending on the face of the earth. But even when it wasn't bought and was just optioned for many years, it was a writing sample because it was true to what I wanted to see. So it's all those cliches that are so very true. Write what you want to see. But there was the long process where I rewrote it for another director and I made vast changes. I got rid of the ending. It was completely different, but because it was one of my very first jobs, I was dutifully serving the director's vision. Thankfully that director's vision didn't come to pass. Some time went by, and this is over the course of like 5 years, which seemed a long time at the time, but obviously wasn't. But Fincher came into the process when it was after Alien 3, they accidentally sent him my first draft. He started having a conversation with them on the phone about certain boxes in certain fields. And they were like, oh, no, we sent you the wrong draft. He saw the draft that I had rewritten. He came back to this one. And if not for that, I wouldn't be sitting here.
2: 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We'll be back in a moment.
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0: Welcome back to On Story from Austin Film Festival. I'm your host, Barbara Morgan. We're back with the writer of Seven, Andrew Kevin Walker.
1: I have quit so many jobs over the years because I didn't feel like the notes from whomever they were coming from, in many cases, were making something better. I famously have never seen 8mm. It's one of the reasons why I have the first draft up on my website, andrewkevinwalker.com. Plug, just so that I can show you what I meant to do. Big whoop. But rewriting it and changing it was, in my opinion, ruining it at the time for that first director who was attached. But that was this their vision, and I was trying to fulfill it. But if I had quit in a huff, as I have, or left and said, no harm, no foul, you guys do what you're going to do with it, I wouldn't have been the one who was there the day that Fincher came in to meet at Arnold Kobelson's office. So I wouldn't be sitting here and et cetera, et cetera. I mean, they would have been a couple writers down the line maybe, and that would have maybe been the writer that went in to meet with Fincher. So I'm betwixt and between. I can't say that you have to sometimes stand up for your vision. If I hadn't kind of compromised it, I wouldn't have been around for it to luck out that the Mike DeLucas of the world and the Finchers of the world and the Brads putting in his contract of the world's preserve the ending as intended.
2: And thank God, because it is, for me personally too, it's one of the most impactful endings. I think it's, when you talk about twist endings, so many times what's in the box is what's in there. And it's the feeling that you leave an audience with. Was that always in your brain when you were outlining, when you were drafting the arc for Mills to become Wrath? You knew that's where you were building towards?
1: Yeah, I mean, I worked for a lot of low-budget companies in New York at the time, were cranking out a lot of stuff for the VHS market. This was back, like, the time when I was in New York was like 86 to like 91. There's actually a book, I just started reading it, called The Gods of New York, that kind of covers that period with the crack epidemic and its effect on New York City, et cetera, et cetera. All the stuff that you were kind of experiencing as a person living there. So I was doing exploitational kind of, you know, ideas for lower budget companies. That's where Brain Scan came from, that eventually got made, et cetera, et cetera. And I thought, oh, Seven Deadly Sin Murders. And in the very early stage of kind of thinking about it, I was like, well, the cop, it would be cool if the cop becomes the seventh deadly sin. And all of the structural stuff started getting built around not only three-act structure, but obviously the murders themselves and each perverse kind of imagining of the murder for each sin.
2: Were the seven deadly sins, was that kind of like a framework you were working with? Did you always know that was going to be part of it? Or were you looking to just kind of write something that was more just feeling out with your experiences in New York and kind of leaning into the serial killers?
1: No, this was very much like the company I worked for wanted to do a movie called Abusement Park about murders in an amusement park. Or they were working on a movie called Blood Rush, which was murders in fraternity houses. So no, from the very beginning, this was Seven Deadly Sin Murders. Now I'm going to flesh that out. And that was the high concept kind of one sentence pitch that I told myself before I wrote it.
2: One thing that I really loved watching it and going back and reading your first draft is it's so clear that this film takes place in kind of a city that's lost in time. It's very vague about when it takes place. There's different kind of levels of technology, of behaviors, of icons. There's no landmarks in the city. And I think that's kind of what has made it persist throughout the years, is that it feels like it could exist in so many different times and feelings. And so how did you kind of approach creating a city that was so textured like that, that gave so much, in a way, life to what they were going through?
1: I mean, so much of that just has to do with the production design, obviously, and the mere simplistic, overly kind of pretentious notion of not naming the city, just going, it could be your city. And then the nature of shooting in winter in Los Angeles, and which meant that sometimes it would be raining. So to to kind of avoid losing days to rain, make it rain all the time, the entire time, except at the end when the clouds part and then we all go marching into the wonderful ending. But no, I mean, look, the reason it feels like what an odd time is because there were still fax machines and there were still typewriters and there were still dot matrix printing. So, I mean, it definitely had a heightened look. And when I saw them very early on, like passing back and forth designs of police cars and stuff, I was like, oh, this is how they make movies, huh? They weren't just taking some police car. They had like designed them from top to bottom. So, and this was probably $35 million budget at the time. So it wasn't like, I mean, that's a much more money back then, obviously, but it wasn't like what they did on that budget was insane. And every single person from actors to every creative person was just, it was top notch. And then to speak to why, you know, it's still around, I think part of it is just that whether you like the ending or not, it's certainly a surprise. And you don't often get to go to movies where you can't figure it out. I watch it now and I think, if I knew nothing about it, would I be going, hey, where's Tracy? I mean, that's the heartbreaking tragedy of it is there's two things about it. For me, it's number one, Tracy gets mentioned a lot at the end and she's a secondary character in a way that's just the nature of this kind of writing, like a potboiler crime drama, where the wife, after a while, you know, leaves a message that the very busy, important husband doesn't answer. And then her absence is this almost mythological kind of thorn in his side. And then the other thing for me, just watching it again and again and again, because I've seen it many times, those tiny, tiny moments where almost everyone else would try to cut them all out. They really did fight to change the ending. They really did fight to, there was a certain point where they didn't want to have the scene in the bar, which I feel is so important and so speaks to, you know, for all us screenwriters, like, you know, one person's going this way and the other guy's going this way. And we'll, you know, never the twain shall meet until the ending. But it's so cool that the moment is kept where before they go off, there's a little bit of humor and a little bit of humor before a tragedy is always a great thing. Humor endears you to characters so, you know, easily in such a visceral way, makes it the tragedy all the more tragic. But when Brad's character, Mills, is saying, you know, he's about to say something and Morgan's character, Somerset, looks at him and says, what? And then he just doesn't say it. And I think in my mind, and what I think it is not important. What's important is what you as a viewer would watch and think it was. But I think he might have been going to say, like, you know, thank you, or I'm scared, or whatever. But it's just great that they left that moment in. It's that stuff that makes, I think, it's so heartbreaking. I mean, it really is shoving the audience's face in this. If I hadn't seen this movie and I saw it for the first time, I might be sitting there very angry with me, and I might have left already to go see, you know, the new Knives Out. The other thing for me is, like, I'm a huge fan of Dirty Harry. I love Charles Bronson. I love when, you know, at the end of like a Charles Bronson movie, he stands up and he shoots the, you know, guilty man who was about to get off dead in the courtroom, and we're all supposed to be cheering. This is the exact same ending as some of those movies, but it just has slightly different feel to it. Hopefully.
2: You brought up a few things there that I really wanted to talk about, that scene in the bar. Before kind of the third act really kicks in, Mills is calling out Somerset for his apathy. And I think it's a really great twist because it shows who Mills kind of really is underneath some of the more aggressive sides of his personality.
3: You should listen to yourself. You say that the problem with people is that they don't care. So I don't care about people. It makes no sense. You know why?
4: You care.
3: You want to know? Damn right.
4: And you're going to make a difference.
3: Whatever. The point is that I don't think you're quitting because you believe these things you say. I don't. I think you want to believe them because you're quitting. You want me to agree with you and you want me to say, yeah, you're right. It's all f***ed up. It's a f***ing mess. We should all go live in a f***ing log cabin. But I won't. I won't say that. I don't agree with you. I do not.
2: What was it like kind of like writing that scene? Because it's also such a slower moment in what is often a very like investigative procedural film.
1: It was just me, you know, complaining about the city and like complaining about people, you know, pissing in the street and not caring about, you know, quality of life and kind of embracing apathy, which, like Somerset was saying, was somewhat necessary to survive in a city that's somewhat blighted on a daily basis when you're walking down the street. And when I watch the Tracy scene, I'm really thinking about when you live in a city like that, the way that New York was struggling at that time and the way it kind of struggled in the 70s, depending on your place in the city's hierarchy of penthouses versus Andy's apartment in Queens. Sometimes you wonder, why am I here? Why are all these people here? I mean, people were there too. I was there because I wanted to, you know, work in the film industry, and I couldn't afford a car or a ticket to LA, and I just graduated from Penn State. So I was Somerset going, you know what, you know, is this worth it? Somerset wants to make a difference, and then he starts to think he can't. I had a reason I was staying, but so many reasons I didn't want to stay. It was a real culture shock for me. Mills, you know, as kind of ham-fisted as he is, his intentions are good. He wants to change the world for the better. And that was just, you know, it's hardly subtext, but that's the subtext of every single scene that they're in, hopefully.
2: And I love to talk about Tracy a little bit because even though she's only in a handful of scenes, she's obviously still very pivotal to this movie. She kind of represents this like innocence in this world that is lost amongst this societal decay, especially with the diner scene with her and Somerset talking about her fears of having a kid in this city.
5: I'll get used to things, you know? I think I wanted to talk to someone who's lived here for a long time. And, I mean, upstate, you know, it's a completely different environment. Did David tell you that I teach fifth grade? Well, I did.
6: He mentioned it.
5: I've been going around, you know, looking at schools. But the conditions here are horrible.
6: What about private schools?
5: I don't know.
6: Why don't you tell me what's really bothering you, Tracy?
5: David and I are gonna have a baby.
2: And I think it's a very profound moment between these two characters in the way that you unravel their psychologies. Because also in the first draft, there were so many more scenes with Tracy. So when you're going through behind also these rewriting processes and figuring out, you know, what scenes to keep, what moments to keep with Tracy, what was your kind of structure around that? How are you kind of making sure that she was still in the mix and being part of the conversation?
1: It didn't really matter how much she was in the movie. As soon as she was the force that brought them back together, and in kind of a funny way where she invites Somerset over for dinner and forces them, sees that her husband needs help and forces them back together. So she drives the entire story. She saves her, she's trying to save her husband's life and his mental and well-being. And so she drives the movie, and her dilemma speaks to, you know, a third kind of prong of dealing with the city. And that's the thing Fincher always said was like, the best kind of movies are where good guys, bad guys, blah, blah, blah, whatever, where everyone has a kind of valid point that you could agree with, hopefully.
2: So there's a moment in the car ride towards the end when the Somerset Mills and John Doe are having their kind of philosophical debate. Mills is preying on him kind of from a more emotional standpoint, and Somerset is just kind of biding his time, waiting to find a moment to strike, to ask, engage more philosophically, and he does that, and it kind of catches John off guard.
6: Who are you, John? Who are you really?
7: What do you mean?
6: Well, I mean, at this stage, what harm can it do to tell us a bit about yourself?
8: It doesn't matter who I am. Who I am means absolutely nothing. You need to stay on your left up here.
9: So where are we heading?
8: You'll see.
9: We're not just going to pick up two more dead bodies, are we, John?
8: That wouldn't be shocking enough.
9: We've got newspapers to think about, yeah?
8: Wanting people to listen, you can't just tap them on the shoulder anymore.
2: And I think it's a really intricate scene for what is such a, it's a car. It's the smallest kind of set you could be.
1: It's all Fincher, you know, and the actors, obviously, but
2: the dialogue though is just so precise in the way that you're able to, in this moment, find all three forces within this film are finally colliding, and you're getting this crazy moment of all this. What went into that for you?
1: I mean, I hear you. The dialogue is one thing, but I mean, if you look at that, you could watch it 80 times and see these nuances that I still am catching up to. I mean, you really see that John Doe is afraid of Somerset a little bit, and then happy when Mills picks up the emotional argument and he gets to, and Mills is doing a pretty good job of holding his own until he's reminded that he was spared. But I mean, it's dialogue, whatever. It's hopefully telling you enough about John Doe that it feels real, but I really wanted him to remain John Doe. He's named that for a reason. He chose that name, blah, blah, blah. But, you know, the best part is like when John Doe's tearing into Mills, and Fincher added just a glance where John Doe, while he's still berating Mills, looks at Somerset's eyes in the rearview mirror because he's so happy that he's able to manipulate Mills, and he wants to see the effect it's having on Somerset. So there's so much going on there that has to do with obviously the acting, but the directing and the editing, the music and that stuff, it's insane. I mean, watching it again, like after Lust, here comes the pace. It picks up really quickly, and you, like,

0: 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Makers of sustainably grown wines that are a reflection of their family values since 1968. The project is supported in part by the Texas Commission on the Arts. This show is produced by myself, Barbara Morgan, Elizabeth Mims, and Emily Locke. Our associate producer is Freya Neely, and our editor is Anna Kolarova. 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Until next time, I'm Barbara Morgan, and this has been Austin Film Festival's On Story.
1: Hello, everyone, and welcome back to Book Talk with Clara. I am so excited to share another personal favorite of mine. This week's book is actually a series, The Summer I Turned Pretty by Jenny Han. If you're in the mood for a story filled with summer romance, friendship, and that nostalgic feeling of growing up, then this might just be your next read. The series follows Belly, a teenage girl who spends every summer at the beach house with her family and family friends. But this particular summer is different. Everything starts to change. Relationships shift, feelings grow more complicated, and Belly begins to see herself and the people around her in a new light. What makes the series so addictive is how easy it is to get swept up in it. It captures the specific kind of summer energy, long days, late nights, and emotions that feel bigger and more intense than ever before. There's romance, of course, but also a lot about friendship, family dynamics, and the bittersweet process of growing up. In The Summer I Turned Pretty, the characters feel real and flawed in a way that makes you root for them, even when they make questionable decisions. And if you love a good love triangle, this series definitely delivers. Since we're approaching summer, The Summer I Turned Pretty honestly feels like the perfect time to pick it up. It's one of those reads that just fits the season. You can particularly feel the sun, the ocean, and the warm evenings while you're reading. And if you're already familiar with the first book, I definitely recommend reading all three in the series. It's such a satisfying journey to follow from beginning to end. And once you're done, you might even want to watch the adaptation on Prime. It's so, so good and really brings the story to life in a fun way. So, if you're looking for something light, emotional, and completely binge-worthy, this is a series I'd really recommend diving into. And that brings us to the end of another Book Talk with Clara. Thank you so much for listening. I hope today's book gave you some inspiration for your next read, and I'd love for you to join me again next week when we discover another story together. Until then, happy reading and take good care.
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3: Twenty years ago, when the Darfur conflict raged, there was a strong response from the global community. But now, the humanitarian crisis in Sudan is the world's worst, and it's widely ignored. There's less aid, an energy shortage, and the UN Children's Agency says children are massively at risk. Sudan in crisis this week on Day 6.

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2: Let's go.
3: There you are. Welcome to the official World Chart. I'm PJ Butta. I'll be counting down the top 20 songs in the world this week. Also, I'll play some new music from Olivia Rodrigo and Somber. Sam Fender and Olivia Dean return to the charts. And speaking of Olivia Rodrigo, she's going to be our special guest along with Louis Capaldi. And he has a new song, too, I'm going to play. So you want to stick around for that. But before we get started, let's quickly recap last week's top three songs. Starting with number three last week, it was Baby Doll.

Swim by BTS, last week's number one song, going for a fourth week this week. What do you think? Well, let's start the countdown. And starting things off for us is Harry Styles, who has the internet wondering if he proposed to his girlfriend, actress Zoe Kravitz, because she's been seen wearing a massive diamond ring on her wedding finger. Well, maybe she's appearing for a movie role. We don't know. Or she could be preparing to be Harry's wife. Either way, we'll know soon enough. Here's American Girls at number 20.

Fever Dream by Alex Warren moves down four spots and lands at number 19 this week. And later on, I'm going to world premiere Sombra's new song that's been added to more radio station playlists over the last 7 days. But here he is with Homewrecker, moving down.

has been putting up some big streaming numbers, and she said this week, it's only a matter of time till she drops a full album. We'll be here waiting for it. Here's I Love It, I Love It, I Love It, moving up to number 17. I like being

That's I Love It, I Love It, I Love It from Bella Kay, moving up three spots to number 17 this week. It's PJ Budd, and up next we got Olivia Dean, who kicked off her tour last week with a gig in Glasgow, Scotland. She'll be playing live across Europe for the next couple of months before traveling to North America in July. And her song with Sam Fender returns to the official world charts at number 16. Here's Rein Me In.

0: Rein Me In from Sam Fender and Olivia Dean re-enters the charts at number 16.
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0: And let's check out the top three songs in Europe according to Radio Monitor. At number three is Opalite by Taylor Swift. At number two is Bruno Mars with I Just Might. And the number one song in Europe this week is Fever Dream by Alex Warren. And trending in Europe this week is

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4: And we're back with Ella Langley, whose album Dandelion topped the U.S. album chart last week, followed by Morgan Wallen's new record at number two. And she just released a new duet with Morgan called I Can't Love You Anymore that I'm sure will be here soon on the official world chart.
5: Wow!
4: But here she is with her hit, Choosing Texas, moving

Joe with End of Beginnings at number 14 this week. And Zara Larsson made a surprise appearance at Coachella, joining Pink Panthers on stage, and later with Tyla to celebrate their new collab called She Did It Again. Here's Lush Life returning to the official world chart at number 13.

0: Lush Life from Zara Larsson re-enters the chart at number 13 this week. World Chart Special. And Olivia Rodrigo has a new album dropping on June 12th. I'm going to play a single off it in a second, but we spoke with her recently, and she told us she's grateful to be able to call music her job.
1: I think there's so many new blessings and so many new challenges in my life. Like I said, I just feel so, so grateful that I get to write songs and people want to listen to it, and I get to call that my job. Like, that's the craziest thing in the world. But, you know, it comes with a slew of pressures and challenges. And, you know, I think I had to have thick skin throughout a lot of it. And but I wouldn't trade it for the world. I think that I know myself so much more, and I'm like better equipped to handle whatever life throws at me, I suppose.
0: And here's Olivia Rodrigo's new single, making its world premiere on the official world chart. This is Drop Dead.
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3: 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Ordinary moves up a spot to number 13 on the official world chart.
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from Alex Warren moves up a spot to number 12. And at number 11, it's Ray, who's just been included in the 30 under 30 Young Power list of 2026 by the UK's Sunday Times newspaper. Congrats, Ray. Here she is with

as My Husband by Ray moves down a spot to number 11 on the official world chart. Now, here are the top three songs in Uruguay, according to Radio Monitor. At number three is La Ti

Music Sessions number 6266. Trending in South America is a young Peruvian artist named Fabian. He's been sharing music on SoundCloud for a while now, but here is his latest. It's called

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3: PJ Butta, and it is time for the top 10 on the official world chart. Coming up this hour, I'll have what's trending in the U.S. and Africa. Also, Dave and Tams returns to the top 10. And I'll have new music from Somber and Louis Capaldi, who will also join us for a chat. But before we get into all that, here are last week's top 3 songs, starting with number 3 last week. It was Baby Doll

0: Kicking off the top 10 is Dave and Tams, whose song has consistently been on the top 10 most Shazam songs globally. Here it is. 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
2: 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See you at the bar, you was hardly talking. That's when I knew that your heart was scarring. Friends to lovers need a part to star in. Like, wait, babe,

Bruno Mars is still at number 9 this week. And our next song has just surpassed 1 billion streams on Spotify. Here's Man I Need by Olivia Dean at number 8.

Man I Need from Olivia Dean is still at number 8 this week. And at number 7 is Billboard's 2026 Women in Music, EJ, Andre Nuna, and Ray Ami. Yes, here's Huntrix with Golden.

Golden by Huntrix moves down a spot to number 7 this week. It's PJ Butta, and Justin Bieber is enjoying a spike in streams and sales after his Coachella set. And this song continues climbing the official world chart after returning last week. Here's Beauty and a Beat featuring Nicki Minaj at number 6.

0: Beauty and a Beat from Justin Bieber and Nicki Minaj moves up a spot to number 6 this week on the official world chart.
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0: And here are the top 3 songs in the U.S. At number 3 is Alex Warren's Ordinary. At number 2 is Olivia Dean's So Easy to Fall in Love.

0: 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Do you remember Phillip Phillips? Well, here he is with his new single titled Homesick.
1: Trending.
2: It's

0: homesick, a little homesick, a little homesick for somebody.
1: That's Phillip Phillips with Homesick. That's trending in the U.S. this week. I'm PJ Budd, and I'll have what's trending in Africa and the top songs in Nigeria.

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3: 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And that man, with a big heart and a big pocket, is Bruno Mars.
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3: And here he is with I Just Might, moving down a place.

Dominic Fike moves down a spot to number 4 this week. And in case you missed it, there's a full Taylor Swift Night episode of American Idol that aired this week where contestants perform her songs, but no surprise Taylor Swift appearance, though. I mean, she's preparing for a wedding. Come on. Here's the Faith of Ophelia moving up to number 3.

The Fate of Ophelia from Taylor Swift moves up from number 5 to number 3 this week on the official world chart. Let's check out the top 3 songs in Nigeria, according to Radio Monitor. At number 3 is Johnny Drill featuring Ira Starr with

0: Trending in Africa this week is a song by Congolese singer and dancer Fally Ipupa with Nigerian superstar Wizkid. Here's Jam.
1: World chart trending.

That's a song trending in Africa this week from Faliapupa and Wizkid called Jam. I'm PJ Butta, and I have the number one jam in the world coming up. Also, Louis Capaldi will join us for chat, and I'll play his new song and

0: Let's go.
1: Welcome back. And Tame Impala are currently on their European tour. They're playing in Amsterdam, the Netherlands, and Antwerp, Belgium this weekend. Then they're going to head to the UK on Wednesday for shows in London, Manchester, and Birmingham. And their song Dracula remains at number 2 here on the official world chart.
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0: Dracula from Tame Impala is still at number 2 this week on the official world chart.
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0: And Louis Capaldi re-released his 2025 EP, Survive, last month. And the new edition features a new bonus single that I'm going to world premiere shortly. But first, here's what Louis told us about his songwriting process.
2: I never write music whilst I'm experiencing something. So I write all my songs with the benefit of hindsight. I hate being in the studio because I'm not a perfectionist by any means whatsoever, which if you listen to the album, you could probably tell. It's that kind of feeling of, I want to be on stage playing live. That's the whole thing I want to do, all I've ever wanted to do.
0: And here's Louis Capaldi's new single. This is Stay Love on the official world chart.

0: That's Lewis Capaldi with his latest called Stay Love. Now we got a world premiere from Somber that's already a top 40 single in Australia, Ireland, the Netherlands, where it reached number 2. Also Norway and the UK. Here's Potential.
1: World premiere.

as a world premiere from Sabre called Potential. Now, before we play the official world chart number one song this week, let's recap the top 10, starting with number 10. It was Rain Dance by Dave featuring Tems. And number 9 was Risk It All from Bruno Mars. And number 8 was Olivia Dean with Man I Need.

6 was Justin Bieber and Nicki Minaj with Beauty and a Beat. At number 5 was Bruno Mars again, this time with I Just Might.

0: right on top of the chart this week is BTS, who just kicked off their massive 80-show world tour that's currently in Asia and expanding worldwide across 34 cities. So they'll be busy for a while. Here's Swim making it 4 weeks at number one on the official world chart.
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0: 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Think they can make it 5? 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I'm PJ Butter. 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
3: Hello, I'm Brent Bambury. This is Day 6.
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5: Tens of thousands of people have been killed, millions displaced.
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3: The quiet crisis, why the world won't engage with Sudan's catastrophe. That's coming up on Day 6. 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
3: A global shift to renewables is hastened by the war in Iran. 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
9: I mean, it is a bleak world, but I find it a very beautiful world.
3: 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All today on Day 6, the Going to the Go-Go edition. We're back after the news. I'm Brent Bambury. Welcome back to Day 6.
10: I'm desperate. It's a strange, unnatural feeling, but everyone has gotten used to it.
3: The words of Jamila Ismail, speaking to France 24 English earlier this month. She has been displaced from her home in Sudan, and she's describing her ongoing search for her son, who went missing during a paramilitary attack in the country's Darfur region. Sudan has been mired in civil war for the past 3 years. It is the world's most severe humanitarian crisis. 14 million people have been displaced. But as other conflicts dominate the headlines, this one has largely fallen out of public view. And children are carrying a disproportionate burden. This week, UNICEF issued a child alert for the region for the first time since 2005. That's when the eruption of a genocidal war in Darfur sparked international outcry. UNICEF's new report describes a childhood defined by fear and loss as Sudanese kids are killed, uprooted, traumatized, and forced into extreme hunger. It warns that 4.2 million children and pregnant or breastfeeding women will face acute malnutrition this year. Dr. Mesfin Tekluhtesema is the Senior Director for Health at the International Rescue Committee, or IRC. He oversees the organization's health program in Sudan. Dr. Tesema, welcome to Day 6.
11: Thank you very much, Brett, for having me this morning.
3: You were in South Sudan a couple of months ago visiting Sudanese refugees in displacement camps. Tell us what you saw while you were there.
11: Yeah, I was there early in February. And in the camp, it is around 5,000 people who are living there. Most of them are women and children. And they have been coming to that area over the last 3 years and fleeing conflict in Sudan. And many of them arrived, you know, with young children who have been on the road for many days. However, millions of women and children don't make it to the camp. So today in Sudan, 33 million people are in need of humanitarian assistance, and 14 million internally displaced or moved to neighboring countries. So those who make it to the border have been met by humanitarian organization, be able to get assistance. However, you know, many people are inside Sudan who don't get this assistance, and I think the situation is more dire than those who are able to escape.
12: this time around, the Civil War has encompassed much of the country, whereas before it was more localized in Darfur. Is it even possible for humanitarian workers to access internally displaced people in Sudan who are not localized in camps at this point?
11: I think, you know, it's worth to note that, you know, the nature of conflict is more complex this time than before.
12: Yes.
11: The warring parties are denying access to humanitarian organizations. So our staff are working under enormous risk to reach population unless, you know, the warring parties respect the rule of law and the international humanitarian law and allow humanitarian organizations to do their job. Unfortunately, many people will continue to suffer out of reach of humanitarian organizations.
12: This was not your first visit to the region. You were in Darfur 20 years ago, and that's when UNICEF issued its last child alert for the region. At the time, I remember all eyes around the world were on Darfur, but that doesn't seem to be the case today. Today, this conflict seems to go unnoticed by most of the world. Why is that?
11: UNICEF is right to call attention to the crisis in Sudan. And you are right, you know, Brett, that I was there 20 years ago with a humanitarian organization responding to the crisis back then. And the thing is that, you know, when I arrived there, actually, I went there as part of international humanitarian response because there was an outcry in solidarity to the situation, what's happening inside Sudan. So there was international response. Aid was available. I was able to go there, be able to provide health care, you know, nutrition. We were able to stabilize the situation. However, today, the crisis in Sudan has been going on for the last 3 years, and it is one of the worst humanitarian crises in the world. However, this is happening at a time where the humanitarian system is experiencing the worst aid cut that I have ever seen, you know, in my career. And at the same time, the need is growing everywhere. And there are many crises that are probably grabbing the attention of media, but Sudan does not appear on the headline. And at the same time, of course, the cost of delivering aid is going up and we are serving fewer people. That's what our team is experiencing on the ground.
12: As a physician, what are your biggest concerns for the health of these refugees who are children?
11: When a child is malnourished, you know, their immunity gets weakened. So at the same time, basic service like healthcare, immunization system has collapsed. As a result, many children have missed out, you know, essential life-saving medicines and vaccines. And these children are the ones which are at risk of experiencing ill health and deadly disease like measles. And I think for many of the people that I have seen, I've met, there is no guarantee that the funding will come to sustain their life-saving services. So really that is what is likely to happen. And unless we do something about it, you know, we're likely to see many people dying from hunger, malnutrition, and disease outbreaks.
12: Yeah.
11: These are people who have life in Sudan with family and, you know, looking after for themselves and finding themselves in a refugee camp that they are now dependent on aid. It was something that they could not ever imagine. And, you know, imagine like a family who have had, you know, comfortable life and all of a sudden their house has been destroyed and they have to flee for their life. So we are providing, you know, medical care. We are also providing psychosocial counseling because they are all traumatized because of what they had seen inside Sudan, which include, you know, sexual violence and many of the physical violence. And this is, you know, having a significant impact on their mental health and well-being. So it's really in a kind of, you know, situation where aid is a lifeline for these people. And unless this conflict stops, the suffering will likely to last longer.
12: The attention of the world is very much focused on this conflict in Iran and the blockade of the Strait of Hormuz. But this week, a number of NGOs, including yours, warned that that conflict is driving up the cost of global aid. How has that conflict affected your ability to deliver the aid that kids in Sudan need?
11: So the war, in the Iran war, you know, it has disrupted logistics. And it's driven up cost because most of our supplies from Dubai cannot get through the Strait of Hormuz to get to where we need to go. So this creates supply shortage. And we had to get it through by road to Oman and then flight, you know, from there to the destination. So that increase in, you know, the cost And that means that, you know, the limited aid money that we have will be serving fewer people. So really, I mean, any crisis is not unisolated. It affects, you know, everyone everywhere.
12: UNICEF has said that its 2026 humanitarian appeal for Sudan is only 16% funded to date. 16%. How much of a difference would it make if that number was able to get to even 50%?
11: It is huge. You know, 16% of funding, and in the grand scheme of 33 million people needing humanitarian aid, you know, you can imagine the gap that is left, means basically millions of people left unassisted. So an increase 50% would probably be a dream that we can think of for Sudan, given where we are today. So that would make a difference in terms of millions of lives being saved. So really, it's a huge impact for the survival of the people of Sudan who are currently experiencing the worst humanitarian crisis. It's the worst that you can think of. And unfortunately, you know, many people are suffering out of sight.
12: I keep thinking back to 2005 when the agency's first child alert was issued during the Darfur crisis. And in a report this week, UNICEF includes a number of powerful quotations from Sudanese refugees who were children then. One of them said, "I was a child in Darfur in 2005. Today, I am a father and I am raising my own children in another war. What I lived through as a child is now repeating itself in their lives. And that is the hardest thing to accept." What goes through your mind when you hear that?
11: It is very sad, and nobody wants to raise their children in this kind of situation. And my only, you know, hope is that we are working every day to bring hope to these people, whether that is food or nutrition for the children or immunization for the kids. You know, immunizing a child today is securing their future. And, you know, helping these children to access basic education is also securing their future. So we can't wait until the conflict is resolved. We have to help them today so that they can survive and also thrive, looking forward, you know, to build their family. So I'm, you know, hoping, and I think this is what we work every day, to give hope to the people who are living in this hopeless situation.
12: Dr. Tessema, this is a tragic story, but thank you very much for your work in the region and for telling us about it today.
11: Thank you very much for having me.
12: Dr. Mesfin Teklu Tessema is the Senior Director for Health at the International Rescue Committee. Six. Here are some other stories we're keeping an eye on this weekend.
13: Held coming through. He and Urs puts it up. Knocks it down.
14: Love to see a three from Keanu.
13: First 3 points for the tempo.
12: Lots of excitement as Canada's only WNBA team, the Toronto Tempo, gear up for their first season home opener next week. The Tempo are the league's first Canadian team. They will compete in the WNBA's 7-team Eastern Conference. The team's roster includes some standout American players like Marina Mabry and Brittany Sykes. But many eyes will be on Kia Nurse, the 7-year WNBA veteran from Hamilton, Ontario, who signed on as the Tempo's first Canadian player. The Tempo's season home opener against the Washington Mystics is next Friday. And home and personal care company Unilever says it will begin to hike product prices as a result of higher than expected costs related to the war in Iran. The maker of Dove soap and Axe deodorant says it expects the yearly cost of production to grow from $876 million to more than $1 billion. Analysts say the Unilever news is a bellwether and that consumers could brace for higher prices across the board. Consumer goods companies are facing one of the most challenging cost environments in years due to rising commodity prices and supply chain disruptions from the U.S.-Israeli war with Iran.

0: We are in the thick of the NHL playoff season. Fans are riled up and super anxious. So imagine stepping onto the ice to sing the national anthem. Your home team is leading the series 3-1, and they have a chance to clinch it at home.
1: These playoff games have just been so crazy with the energy in the arena. And this one was a special game because, we could have won the series. So I was already, pretty nervous as usual, but just also really excited to get the game started.
0: And then you pick up the mic to sing, and this happens.
2: Oh, Canada, our home and native
0: land. That's the word we're looking for. It's land. And she knew that. She sang it. But her mic cut out 7 words into the Canadian national anthem.
1: When I started singing and I realized it was cutting out, I wasn't sure what they were going to do. But then the crowd just started singing along. And obviously they're, on a very specific time limit with TV and all that. So I think they just kind of let it roll. And it turned into just such an amazing moment of community.
0: Tammy Clooney is the anthem singer for the Buffalo Sabres, and what could have been a nightmare scenario turned into a moment of goodwill between two countries that are usually very good friends. Because after her mic started to cut out, the fans in Buffalo picked up where she left off.
1: I think I was just thinking how amazing of a community we have in Buffalo. We're known as the City of Good Neighbors. And they knew the words. They knew the words to the Canadian anthem. And they picked me up. They picked me right back up. I mean, we've been singing both anthems since the very beginning. And so we all grew up knowing both of them. And so I was not shocked that everyone knew the words. And I think it was a really nice moment of unity for both countries, too, for both the U.S. and Canada. And music is really powerful. It's a universal language, and I think it united us all.
0: The clip of the Canadian anthem moment has now gone viral, and it's warmed the hearts of a lot of Canadians, which is a very different vibe from last year's playoffs when the rhetoric around the 51st state was hot and fans were actually booing each other's anthems. The other thing to note, this was a game between the Buffalo Sabres and the Boston Bruins. No Canadian team was involved, but as Cammy said, they always sing both anthems in Buffalo no matter who's playing. The Sabres are the only team in the NHL that does that.
1: It's really just because we're so close to the border. I mean, Canada's like, you take one wrong turn and you could end up on the Peace Bridge. So we're just so close to Canada. And I think it's also just a really nice nod to hockey and where it all started. And it's something we've always done. It's a tradition.
0: Commander Tom taught us well. Cammy Clooney is the national anthem singer for the Buffalo Sabres.
1: Go Sabres!
0: Coming up on Day 6, Tom McCamus on his life on stage and the two big roles he's taking on this summer at Stratford.
3: It's not up to you to decide what the play means. 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
0: I'm Brent Bambury. Welcome back to Day 6.

0: this was a good week for oil and gas producers. The price of oil briefly hit a four-year record. Energy giant BP doubled its first quarter profit. The company made more than $4 billion Canadian in the first 3 months of this year. Several U.S. and Canadian companies also posted increased profits, thanks in large part to rising fuel prices caused by the U.S. and Israel's war against Iran. No one could have predicted this when governments and civil society groups planned this week's inaugural conference on transitioning away from fossil fuels. The first of its kind conference took place in Santa Marta, Colombia. Lea Temper is the Health and Economic Policy Program Director with the Canadian Association of Physicians for the Environment. She was at the conference. Lea, good morning. Welcome to the program.
1: Hi, good morning, Brent.
0: Oil giant British Petroleum announced this week that it has doubled its profits since the start of the Iran war. What do you think when you hear that?
1: So it's obscene. I mean, as people around the world are suffering from energy poverty, oil prices are skyrocketing, households are being squeezed, and oil companies are raking in record profits.
0: What do you think Canada's response to that should be?
1: So Canada's response to date has involved actually reducing taxes on oil and gas. And what they should be doing, which has been seen to work before, is taxing oil companies. So windfall taxes on their profits. These are war profits. And, you know, this has worked before. The Europeans did this when prices skyrocketed also during the Ukraine war. And what they did was they reinvested those funds to help families that are struggling and to fund the energy transition. So there's some really great examples here. Spain is one country that was really committed, used the previous price shocks of the Ukraine war in order to move towards renewable energies. And some European countries are also doing that as well. So France has just announced that instead of, you know, short-term help to families, what they're going to be doing is actually helping households transition away their dependence on gas towards heat pumps or electric vehicles, which will really save them money in the long term.
0: The situation's a little bit different in Canada. Because Canada is a producing nation, there's a belief here that building pipelines and supporting the oil sector is a good path because Asian countries and others are going to buy our oil and gas when at a time when the price is elevated. You spoke to delegates at the conference from Asian countries. What did they tell you?
1: So when I asked a Chinese professor, Professor Jinhua Pan, if he thought there was going to be Asian demand for Canadian fossil fuel energy resources, he actually laughed. So, you know, China is now becoming an electro state. Mm-hmm. They are increasing their renewable energy capacity at an incredible rate. And, you know, he was telling us how the price of batteries has decreased by 95%. And, you know, he says it's so much easier for them to build renewable energy. It's cheaper than oil. He pretty much laughed. He said Canada was late to the game and that Asia will not want their oil by the time that we are able to get it on the market.
0: When the conference was planned, you didn't know at that time that there would be this giant crunch in oil prices as a result of a conflict in the Middle East. How much of that conflict and the repercussions of that in terms of energy price was the discussion at the conference?
1: So, yes, the conflict in Iran is really defining the terms of the discussion here. Countries are realizing, I mean, the ultimate impact of this conflict in Iran and this energy price shock is that countries are moving as fast as they can to make the transition. And that has really increased the interest and the commitment of the countries that are gathered here today.
0: But as you know, the prime minister and other
2: politicians need to protect the economy. And they would argue that an enormous part of that economy is the extraction industry. And there are jobs involved. There are people's livelihoods involved in that. A lot of the political discourse in Canada is about which parties support the oil and gas sector and which ones don't. How do you change the channel in that conversation? How do you insert the idea that the transition's happening globally and we might be missing out on that?
1: Yeah, so I would say we're telling the wrong stories. You know, this is short-term thinking. Mark Carney really wrote a lot about the tragedy of the horizon, that it's difficult for economic interests to think long-term. But what we're doing now, building fossil fuel infrastructure that is already obsolete by the time it's going to come online, that is going to lead to poverty for our children.
2: What happens if we don't catch up on renewable energy? What are the consequences if Australia and the United States and others are spending more on renewable tech and we're not part of that technological race?
1: Yeah, so we are going to be left behind. So what is going to happen is, as I mentioned, stranded assets. We will not be able to sell our oil. Canada's oil is heavy, sour crude. There is not going to be a market for this oil globally. And you see now with the United Arab Emirates, their push to export more oil in the short term is because they know that prices are going to drop in the long term.
2: This conference in Santa Marta, Colombia is the first of its kind. What was it like for you? I know you've been involved for years with these issues. What was it like for you to be there?
1: So this is a historic moment. As the Colombian Environment Minister has said, this is a turning point in history. There's going to be a before and after. So this marks the beginning of the end of the fossil fuel era. And I have been working on this for more than 20 years. And, you know, I have been to many of the climate COPs with a lot of frustration. So it has been so heartening and inspiring to see this coalition of the willing and countries come together to put their words into action and to really chart a course forward. And I wish that this process had begun 20 years ago.
2: Leah Temper, thank you very much for being with us today.
1: Thank you.
2: Leah Temper is the Health and Economic Policy Program Director with the Canadian Association of Physicians for the Environment.

0: nothing to be done. I'm beginning to come around to that opinion. All my life, I've tried to put it from me, saying, Vladimir, be reasonable, you haven't yet tried everything. And I resumed the struggle.
1: In his 19 years at the Stratford Festival, Tom McCamus hasn't quite tried everything, but he has played a lot of memorable roles. That clip was from his 1996 performance as the tramp Vladimir in Samuel Beckett's Waiting for Godot. That particular production was so popular that it was recorded for CBC Radio and revived at Stratford 2 years later. This year, Tom McCamus is back in Waiting for Godot, only this time he's playing Estragon, Gogo. And for Tom, it's a season of iconic roles. He's also playing Willie Loman in Arthur Miller's Death of a Salesman. Some of you may know Tom McCamus from his roles in Long Day's Journey into Night, The Sweet Hereafter, and Waking Up Walter, the Walter Gretzky story. But he started on stage in London, Ontario, where his family lived, and he spent many years with the Shaw Festival and then Stratford, where he's currently a member. Tom McCamus, welcome to the show.
2: Morning. Thank you for having me.
1: I want to talk about London, Ontario, where you started out in theater. You went to high school there, but then in your early years, you were at the Grand Theater when the famous director Robin Phillips was in charge, and there were legends on stage there. Right. It was so William Hutt and Martha Henry and Brian Bedford and like crazy huge stars. And you're a young guy on stage. Now you're that actor with this company. You're the experienced actor and mentor. How does that feel to you?
2: It makes me feel very old, actually. I think I'm one of the oldest actors around. And I thought, how did that happen? I don't feel that old, but I guess I am.
1: What was it like for you back in London when you saw these giant stars come through? What did you learn from that experience?
2: They were great. I mean, Bill Hutt was, I was in the young company there, and Bill Hutt was in charge of that. And what he taught me was, you know, unforgettable. I got to work and meet Martha Henry, and I worked with them all much later on in my career as well too. So it was a great starting point.
1: This is your third time this summer performing in Waiting for Godot, and this time you're playing Estragon.
2: That's right.
1: What is up with his footwear?
2: Well, it's very strange. Like sometimes he can get his shoes off, and sometimes he can't get them off. And I mean, you know, so he's always walking around in his bare feet, or he's holding a shoe. When I did it 30 years ago, but I played the other part. I played Vladimir, and Stephen Wimmett played Estragon. We did that for 2 years. So I'm having very, very strong memories of Stephen all the time. As a matter of fact, most times I go, that was a good choice. Well, it wasn't my choice. It was Stephen's.
1: So, well, does stepping into the play again feel like stepping into an old shoe, or is it completely different and new this time around?
2: It actually did. It felt, I was amazed how much I remembered of it from 30 years ago. I mean, actually, I remembered Estragon's lines better than I remembered Vladimir's, because I listened to Stephen talk at me for like 2 years. But the more we get into it, the more I realize that it's not that production. This is a totally different production. And Paul Gross and I have a totally different relationship. So,
1: but listening to Stephen, I mean, the listening that goes on between these two characters, because the timing of the words is so important. When I watch the play, I'm always seeing the characters listen to each other in a way that's really compelling. And how important is that for the actors in this play?
2: Oh, that's very, very important. The other day we rehearsed it. We went outside and rehearsed it. And so that was kind of an interesting one too. So you have all sorts of different distractions. But yeah, I keep saying, what do we do now? Wait for Godot. But we say that about, you know, four or five times in the whole play or even more. And so you go, which one is this? So,
1: right. Let's listen to a little bit of that production that you were in, what you said, 30 years ago, right? This is 1996. Right. And this is you as Vladimir.
0: Let us do something while we have the chance. It is not every day that we are needed, not indeed that we personally are needed. Others would meet the case equally well, if not better. To all mankind they were addressed, those cries for help still ringing in our ears. But at this place, at this moment of time, all mankind is us, whether we like it or not.
1: Tom McCamus as Vladimir in 1996. To all mankind, they were addressed, those cries for help still ringing in our ears. Do you think about this play in the context of the current global situation we're in?
2: Actually, I sort of try to use theater to kind of get away from what's going on in the world right now. So I don't really try and apply it to what's, if I did, I think I might go crazy. So I just kind of live in the world that it is. And I find it, I mean, it is a bleak world, but I find it a very beautiful world at the same time too.
3: But it is, I mean, the Death of a Salesman, which is the other play that you're doing this summer, is a play that really is an analysis of the American dream and the failure of the American dream. It was written in the 1940s, right. But it does feel like it speaks to this moment. And it's also coming back on Broadway this summer.
2: That's right, yeah.
3: So you will play Willie Loman, an iconic theater character, also a very sad and complex character. What made you want to take on Loman?
2: Well, they asked me to, so that was the first one. But 2 years ago, I also played Arthur Miller in the play Salesman in China. So I got pretty fascinated by that production, which was done in China. So I spent my university years working on Miller and O'Neill and Williams. But in my career, I've never played any Miller. So the chance that I get to play this part is pretty wonderful.
3: What was so iconic about Salesman in China?
2: For me, the best part was just to watch all these actors perform Death of a Salesman in Mandarin. It was extraordinary. You knew exactly what was happening, even though I didn't understand any Mandarin.
3: But did you think that there was something about the Chinese experience and the Chinese engagement with the capitalist worldview that was part of the experience?
2: Well, I mean, at the beginning of that play, the Miller character talks about what everybody thinks the Death of a Salesman means about capitalism and all that. But he basically says it's basically a play about fathers and sons. Huh. And I think that's something that everybody recognizes no matter what country you live in and what culture you live in.
3: But both of these plays, both Salesman and Gatto, are about existential crisis. And both of those characters, both Estragon and Loman, keep the faith in spite of themselves.
2: Yeah.
3: Are they looking for hope? Is that what you see in them?
2: Yeah, they certainly keep going all the way through. They always think that there's, you know, they always think Godot's going to come. Loman's also waiting for his father. He's waiting for a father figure all the time. He never comes. So they always think if they keep going, it'll happen and that's how we get through life, I guess. You know?
3: There's a talk at Stratford that's scheduled for later this summer, and it's called How to Figure Out the Meaning of Life in Two Acts or Less. And I thought, that's a lot to take on as an actor. You're putting a lot on an actor's shoulders if that's what they're promising. Does it feel daunting to you when you take this stuff on?
2: Certainly this is daunting because these parts are very, very large. And I'm doing them both at the same time. A couple of times I'm doing, like I'll do a Gatto in the afternoon and I'll do a Salesman at night. That would be large. But in terms of the overall thing of what it's about, I mean, as an actor, all you can do is just say the words that are written and try to give them some sort of truth. And it's not up to you to decide what the play means. It's up to the audience to take whatever it is they want to take from it.
3: What do you do between the plays? If you have a matinee and then you have an evening performance, like how do you spend that interval?
2: You eat some food very quickly and then kind of warm up. It depends. I think Salesman's a longer production. So if I do Salesman first, then that I don't have very much time in between. But I think Gatto's maybe a shorter by about half an hour. So I have a little bit more time to rest.
3: More laughs in Gatto?
2: Yeah, there are more laughs in Gatto, I think. I hope, anyway.
3: Your wife, Chick Reed, is also in Death of a Salesman. Do you get to perform together very often?
2: Yes. As a matter of fact, she plays the woman I have an affair with. So that's kind of an interesting
3: thing. What's it like for you? What's that dynamic like when you're actors together, but you're also connected that deeply?
2: Well, I love acting with Chick. Sometimes we have a hard time if we're playing, people that are in love, because I find that's just too close to who we really are. So I get embarrassed, showing that on stage. I sometimes find it easier if I have to treat her poorly, but we've done a number of really interesting things together.
3: I've read that the two of you breed Nova Scotia duck tolling retrievers. What is it that you love about the toller?
2: First of all, I don't do the breeding. Chick does all the breeding. That's her thing. But I'm there to do whatever it is she wants me to do. They're beautiful dogs. We've had them for over 25 years. At one time we had five generations living at the same time, like in our house. Chick describes them as a border collie with an off switch. So they're beautiful. Mm.
3: Do you think that Estragon and Willie would have fared better if there was a dog in the play?
2: I definitely think so. I think a dog would have been very distracting for both of them, and maybe it would calm them down a bit.
3: Tom, this is your 19th season at the Stratford Festival. What is it like for you? You live around there and you've been there now for a long time. When thousands of theater goers start pouring into this town that you saw during the year being kind of sleepy and quiet, and then there are all of these people that are excited to see Shakespeare and everything else. What's that like? When it comes alive like that?
2: Right around now, because that's what's happening. The things are just starting to go into preview, and it's a realization that, oh my God, we have to do this for people. So it's a bit nerve wracking. But once that does happen and you start to get the shows up, and you wander around the town and you sit and you have a coffee and people come and just talk to you about the play and or other plays that they have seen you in. A lot of people have been here, going here for years and years and years. And they remember me from when I was just, a boy doing stuff here. And that's just, it's lovely to actually have that connection with an audience, just, to have a chat with them about what they think, whether they liked it or didn't like it, but it's kind of nice.
3: Well, people who've experienced Stratford do look back on the past seasons and think about or remember the things that just struck them like a lightning bolt when they were watching it on stage. What about for you? Or are there moments in other performances that you've witnessed or that you've been a part of that stand out to you that make you believe this is why we do it?
2: Oh yeah, definitely. We're rehearsing Death of a Salesman in a rehearsal hall 2 in the Avon Theater. And I remember 30 years ago, that's where we rehearsed Long Day's Journey and Tonight. So I have huge memories of Bill Hutton, Peter Donaldson, and Martha Henry while I'm rehearsing this other great American play.
3: Have a great summer. Both of these roles sound amazing and the productions look like they're going to be terrific. So all the best to you. Thanks for taking time out from your rehearsal schedule to talk to us today. And we're looking forward to seeing you on stage, Tom.
2: Thanks, Brent. Thanks for talking to me.
1: Tom McCamus is Willie Loman in Death of a Salesman this summer. 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He's also taking on the role of Estragon in Waiting for Godot, which starts May 14th. Coming up on day 6, Russell Thomas, American tenor, talks about his roots and his life on the world stage. I'm Brent Bambury. 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Find and follow us wherever you get your podcasts. Next week, the Canadian Opera Company will present Werther by French composer Jules Massenet. It is an opera based on Goethe's classic novel about a young man's romantic infatuation and the spiral of despair that consumes him when that love is denied. It's been 30 years since the COC staged a production of Werther, and it stars tenor Russell Thomas in the title role.

0: Thomas is a celebrated Black American opera singer. He has performed at some of the world's leading opera houses, including the Met, Deutsche Oper Berlin, the English National Opera, and the Royal Opera House in Covent Garden. Russell Thomas, welcome to Day 6.
1: Good morning. Thank you for having me.
0: You've never sung the part of Werther before, but I know you've spent years wanting to play this role. What is it about this character that appeals to you?
1: Well, it's not so much the character as it is just the story of this very passionate artist who falls in love very deeply with someone. I think it's one of those things that we've all experienced in some way, shape, or form. And some of the best music for the tenor voice. And not all the time does the tenor gets to have the title role in an opera. So it's a pretty much a mixture of all those things.
0: So, but wait, what is it about unrequited love that you can relate to?
1: Well, I've been in love with someone who, or infatuated, I don't know if I would call it love. I thought it was love with someone that just didn't love me as much as I loved them. And I think it's one of those things that humans, you know, who've lived a little bit can relate to.
0: So I've seen you on stage performing, and I think that you're a singer who's also a very, very subtle actor. Will you be thinking about that person while you sing this role?
1: A bit, you know, you want to be able to connect to the words and the relationships on stage in a meaningful way. And I think the best way you can do that is through lived experience.
0: Yeah.
1: So there would be a bit of that, absolutely.
0: So Werther is an intense and kind of uncontrollable young man. And intensity is a word that's been used to describe many of your performances on stage. For you as a performer, where does that passion, where does that intensity come from?
1: Well, for me, the intensity is a vocal intensity, you know, how I decide how much power I give the voice or how much power I remove from the voice to be more intimate in my singing. And I love opera, you know, I love opera and I love singing. So I guess all of those things come together for me to make that intensity for sure.
0: It's one of the things that's really exciting about watching a singer is that you know they've got the power and you're waiting for that moment when they unleash it, right?
1: Yeah.
0: But you don't really know when it is. But I mean, you do because it's part of your discipline.
1: Right.
0: But that excitement in the audience is how do you learn how to master that?
1: It's difficult because, you know, in opera, we're not singing with microphones. You know, we're singing with the acoustic of the space. There's an orchestra, usually about 80 people in the orchestra, and there's just one of you or maybe two of you on stage, and you're having to not necessarily compete, but you want to make sure that your voice is there. So we train as opera singers, no matter what's happening with those 80 people in the pit, that our voices can carry still in that space. And I think that's just what it is. And for me, as you mentioned, a subtle actor, I am not one of these people who, you know, throw themselves on the floor and beat your chest. You know, for me, it's more about the way I use words and the way I use my voice. And even though you're singing with power, you want it to be classy. And sometimes you want it to be visceral. But even in those visceral moments, you still want to keep the voice as elegant as possible.

0: You were brought up in Miami, mm-hmm. and you didn't grow up in a house where classical music or opera was performed. You found it on the radio.
1: Yes.
0: Can you tell me about that?
1: Public radio. I was in elementary school. I came home from school one day and someone was watching television maybe, and I went to the radio and I turned on the radio and I was flipping through the dial and I heard people singing funny. And I was like, what is this? And I kept listening. And then every day I came back to that station looking for that type of singing, that orchestra, that vocal power or elegance or whatever it was. I don't know what it was that grabbed me, but something grabbed me and I'd never stopped listening. And I then tried to sing.
0: And was secular music forbidden in your house?
1: Forbidden, no. But I was a child of my grandmother and I had to sing at church. Everybody knew I could sing. It was my service to church and they encouraged me to sing for church. Secular music wasn't encouraged.
0: But I mean, I've heard church voices and they're beautiful and they're powerful, but they don't sound like opera. Like, how did you connect the voice that you had to the music that you're singing now on the world stages?
1: Well, that developed later. I mean, I did in church what I heard other people do in church.
0: Yeah.
1: But when I got in high school, I joined choir and, you know, I was asked to sing a solo. And this woman came to help us with our solos and she said, you can be an opera singer. And that completely changed my life. That changed my world because she heard something that I didn't know was there. I didn't know it existed. I loved opera, but I didn't realize that I had the voice or the talent to sing opera.
0: And you stayed in Miami and started singing. You started your training there.
1: Yes.
0: And you're passionate about your hometown. What is it that you see that others don't see about Miami?
1: Well, I'm a Floridian, but I'm a Miamian first.
0: Okay.
1: Miami's a very different place from the rest of the state.
0: Yeah.
1: You know, it's a beautiful place. You know, the palm trees and even the swamps. And we have a place called Alligator Alley where you could just drive and you'd see alligators all up and down the highway. It's a very special place. And I have an emotional tie to it. I have my family. It's just so much for me developed in Florida, particularly in Miami. And I wouldn't trade it for the world. If I could really afford to live there the way I would like to live there, I would live in Miami right now.
0: Yeah, there's a lot of rich people.
1: Yes, it's very expensive.
0: But you've been critical about what you call the cycle of neglect in the arts that you saw in Miami and elsewhere. How do you think singers like you could be used to reach out to diverse communities?
1: Well, I don't think we necessarily need to reach out to them. I think we need to include them in our planning, include them in how we experience the art form. I think that music education, which almost doesn't exist in Florida anymore, from when I graduated high school, mm-hmm. when my mm-hmm. sister graduated high school, which was about 12 years difference, there was no music requirements in a lot of schools in Florida, you know. But when I was a kid, we had to learn music skills. And I think that's where it all starts. If we just made music or art as important as reading and arithmetic and writing and science, I think more people will understand what it is that we do in classical music and be interested in it. But there's the access isn't there. The education isn't there. People think that the first thing that should go when money's tight are the arts. And that's usually what happens.
0: Does opera feel like it's that some people see it as being elitist when it really is something that you believe could be more populist?
1: It is elitist. Opera is elitist, but that doesn't mean it can't be for everybody. I mean, the reason it's elitist is because it's very expensive and the U.S. is not funded by the government. And to ask people who already don't want to pay taxes to put their tax dollars towards something that, as of right now, the wealthiest in society enjoy, you know, it can become very complicated.
0: Yeah.
1: But I think it is an elitist art form because it's so expensive. And because we, as an art form in the States, we depend on the generosity of very wealthy people, not simply buying tickets, but donating large sums of money to make sure that these institutions can survive.
0: Right.
1: And it's not a very good business model because you don't have a wide swath of the populace that's a part of the situation. But it doesn't mean that we can't include them in the situation, if that makes sense.
0: Yeah. I want to get back to talking about your performances on stage, because you have collaborated with one of the greatest contemporary opera composers, John Adams. He's written music with your voice in mind. What is it about that collaboration that works so well?
1: You know, as artists, I mean, we sing all of this music from Verdi, who has been long gone, and Puccini, and we all love it, right? Yeah. And we all think, oh, what was the process like working with those composers at the very beginning? You know, how did they collaborate? And a lot of times we're sort of guessing. Mm-hmm. Oh, the performance practice of the time was sort of like this. And, you know, people sang it sort of like this. And he has this marking in the score. And we believe he meant this. But when you have a living composer there in the room, you could just ask him, what is it that you wanted? And there's no substitution for that kind of access. And John was very kind to me, and he wrote two things for me and almost a third, but the schedules just didn't line up. And it changed my life. It changed my career, actually. It really brought me on an international level, working with he and Peter Sellers.
0: And what were those productions like for you? How exciting was that for you to be in that contemporary milieu?
1: It was amazing, because he wrote something that was very ambitious. And I remember I got the score and I was like, there's no way anybody can sing this. A Flowering Tree was the first thing he wrote for me. And I remember like saying, hey, can we get on the phone and have a conversation about this? And he's like, well, you told me that you could sing this high note. And I said, I can, but not 10 of them in a row. You know?

0: So I don't know how to describe it other than saying that there was a level of collaboration there that you don't often find, or I probably haven't gotten since.
1: And you can't do that with Richard Wagner. You can't get on the phone and ask him, what are you thinking in this passage of Parsifal? But you've performed Parsifal. Remind people listening, how many hours is this performance?
0: Parsifal is about 5 hours in length. It's a long night. But he doesn't sing the whole night, of course, but right. He sings a lot.
1: Yes.
0: But it's a long night, and I'm doing it right after I leave Toronto, actually. I'm doing it again.
1: I have to ask you, Russell, because it sounds like you're so busy and you've got so much on your plate, but you're a single dad with a young son.
0: Yeah.
1: I just can't imagine how challenging it is to manage all of that. How do you do it?
0: I don't know. I'm grateful that my mom moved in and she helps me a lot, that my son is a well-rounded young man and he's very understanding and he likes to travel. So, you know, whenever I have to, I get him out of school for a week, or if there's a short break, we make it a longer break and he gets to travel and he's very excited about that. So we make it work, you know, when he's 16, he might complain that I wasn't around enough, but as of right now, things sort of work itself out.
1: Oh, it sounds like he's having a good time if he loves to travel. What an exciting life for him, and what an exciting life for you. It was great to talk to you. Have fun with Werther, and all the best to you, Russell Thomas.
0: Thank you so much. It's great to talk to you.
1: Russell Thomas is an operatic tenor. He stars in the Canadian Opera Company's production of Jules Massenet's Werther. It runs from May 7th to May 23rd in Toronto. And that's our show for this week. Day 6 was produced by Lori Allen, Annie Bender, Michelle Parisi, and Pedro Sanchez. Our senior producer is Gord Westmacott, and I'm Brent Bambury. It's 12 days till Trump goes to China, 2 days to Star Wars Day, and 7 days till we meet again on Day 6.
2: Welcome everyone to World Radio Paris, Where to Go Out in Paris. In this segment, we talk about places to eat, drink, and enjoy a sunny Sunday afternoon, and generally enjoy life in this beautiful city. Especially when Paris decides us to give us one of those perfect

0: retreat. Think dim lighting, Eiffel Tower view, stylish interiors, and a refined menu that makes the whole experience feel elevated and memorable. This is definitely not your everyday casual dinner spot. This is where you go for special occasions. Whether you're celebrating a birthday, an engagement, an anniversary, or simply making an important moment, Agua Kyoto creates that sense of occasion. It's the kind of place where the setting alone already makes the evening feel unforgettable. The menu focuses on contemporary Japanese cuisine with beautifully presented dishes that are as impressive visually as they are in flavor. It's perfect if you're looking to enjoy something a little different while still keeping that luxurious Parisian night out feel. And of course, the location makes it even better. Being so close to the Champs-Élysées means you can easily turn your evening into a full experience. Perhaps a walk along the avenue before or after dinner, especially when the city is glowing at night. Now, how do you get there? It's actually very easy. The closest metro stop is Franklin D. Roosevelt, served by Line 1 and 9, which places you just a short walk away. You can also get off at Georges V or Georges V on Line 1, which is actually convenient. From there, it's just a few minutes on foot, making it accessible no matter where you're coming from in the city. So, if you're looking for somewhere elegant, memorable, and perfect for celebrating life's big moments, Agua Kyoto might just be the perfect choice. That's it for this week's recommendation. Happy exploring, happy eating, and I'll see you next time. Can't wait to show you around, so I hope you join me again for next episode of Where to Go Out in Paris.
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1: France's economy has stalled at the start of the year as the ongoing Iran war continues to drive up energy prices. Official figures show that soaring energy costs linked to the war began squeezing households and businesses. Exports have also fallen sharply, highlighting the growing impact of the global energy shock. People took to the streets of Paris for the May Day bank holiday demonstrations, with only a small number of arrests made by authorities. Interior Minister Laurent Nunez says that around 320 protests were planned across the country, with more than 100,000 people expected to march, and added later that the protests took place peacefully. A baker in the department of Isère has been inspected and fined by labour authorities for employing staff on a public holiday, despite earlier government assurances that some businesses, including bakeries, would be allowed to open. The French Prime Minister reportedly phoned the baker, promising that the fines would be cancelled. In response, French unions are raising concerns as this direct intervention undermines labour inspectors and raises serious questions about political interference in the enforcement of employment law. Travellers wanting to take the train from Gare de Lyon in Paris won't be able to attend the station, as engineering works are taking place over the weekend. Transport services remain affected, with passengers advised to plan ahead. And a Paris-set thriller is returning to Netflix as of 2027. The streaming platform announced the release of Sous la Seine 2 next year, with the return of its infamous river sharks in the capital. This is WRP News. I'm Camille Abadie.
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2: Welcome to Left, Right and Center. I'm Susan Davis, in for David Green. This week, the Supreme Court dealt a major blow to the Voting Rights Act, a foundational piece of civil rights era legislation. At issue was Section 2 of the Act that allowed congressional districts to be drawn with race in mind to protect minority voting power, particularly in the South. Today, nearly all of the Southern Democrats in the House are Black. At issue in this case was a 2024 Louisiana map to create a new majority Black district, which is now represented by Cleo Fields, a Black Democrat. The court struck down that map in a 6-3 ruling, and House Speaker Mike Johnson, who's from Louisiana, celebrated the decision.
3: This is obviously the right result. They determined that the last map that was drawn for Louisiana was done unconstitutionally, and we've been saying that consistently from the beginning. That was the obvious result.
2: In her dissent, Justice Elena Kagan warned of, quote, far-reaching and grave consequences for minority representation. Writing for the majority, Justice Alito said Louisiana failed to show it created the district to prevent intentional discrimination, and that, quote, that map is an unconstitutional gerrymander. Meanwhile, Congressman Fields told reporters outside the courthouse why the act was critical for minorities.
4: Name me one Black congressman who's been elected to Congress from Louisiana in a majority white district. You know, not one, you know, and Louisiana's minority population is over a third. And the question is whether or not minority voters will have an opportunity to elect, to at least elect a candidate of their choice.
2: Joining me today is Mo Alethi, Executive Director at Georgetown University's Institute of Politics and Public Service. He was also Communications Director for the Democratic National Committee and an advisor to Hillary Clinton. And Sarah Isger, Senior Editor at The Dispatch. Sarah is an ABC News legal analyst, host of the Advisory Opinions podcast, and author of the book Last Branch Standing. She was also a spokesperson at the Justice Department during President Trump's first term. Hello to you both.
5: Hello.
6: Hi.
2: Mo, the impact of this decision is already being felt. Louisiana officials said that they're going to postpone their congressional primaries. They were supposed to happen in just a couple weeks in May. Presumably, they're going to try to draw a new map. So step back. What does this ruling mean in practical terms for minority representation?
6: Anyone that was worried whether or not this election season might not be chaotic enough, Supreme Court just walked in and said, hold our beer. Like, this changes so much. Overseas absentee ballots have already been sent out in Louisiana.
2: Yeah.
6: So to have just like days before the state now say, well, hold up, we're going to pause this whole thing. It throws so much into chaos. Let's talk about the practical impact. Voting Rights Act was created because a lot of southern states primarily had gotten really creative in finding ways to dilute minority representation. They did poll taxes, they did literacy tests, and they did district lines. They couldn't ban Black people from voting, so they did all these things to make it more difficult and to dilute their political power. That's where the Voting Rights Act came in. The key about the Voting Rights Act was it said if a state's voting practices have the effect of diluting minority voting power, that's illegal. And it seems to me that what the Supreme Court stated is, no, it's got to be the stated intent. The effect isn't enough. It's got to be the stated intent. So now, as long as you don't stand up and say, I want to dilute the power of Black people, you can go out and dilute the power of Black people. And some of those states have wasted no time in jumping on this opportunity. Florida passed a law to change its lines within hours afterwards. Louisiana postponing its elections. This could have far-reaching effects on this year's election and on elections for decades to come.
5: Sarah, I want to get your take on this because a lot of the reporting on the decision talks about how it broke down along partisan lines in favor of conservatives. But you've often said it's better to see this court as three factions of three. So how do you read this decision and what's your take on the impact of it?
7: Let's break down the decision. Everything Mo said is largely correct. I don't disagree with any of it. So I'm just adding information. What was happening was that you had this cracking and packing issue. These states all had to take race into account when drawing their district lines. And then if they took race too much into account, that was a problem. Not enough into account, that was a problem. And this Louisiana case was sort of the perfect example of the situation that states got into. Louisiana drew one majority-minority district. They got sued from Black voters who said that violated Section 2 of the Voting Rights Act. So they were like, okay, we'll draw a second one. So then they drew a second majority-minority district, and then they got sued by white voters who said, you're violating Section 2 of the Voting Rights Act by taking race too much into account. And then a court sided with them on that. So each time they had a court order saying they had violated Section 2 of the Voting Rights Act, no matter what they drew. That's why the Supreme Court took the case. And this goes back to a long line of cases the Supreme Court has been deciding for the last 20 years. Chief Justice Roberts, I think, wrote it in an opinion 20 years ago where he said, the best way to stop discrimination on the basis of race is to stop discriminating on the basis of race. There was no question that voters were being put into one district or another based on the color of their skin. Now, the argument on the other side is, yes, and it is to remedy past discrimination. That's why we have to put voters into these districts based on the color of their skin. Nevertheless, there is something really insidious about that. It should give people pause, let's say that. So from, you know, this legal standpoint, what the majority has said is you cannot use race to draw these district lines. So if we see that you looked at race at all, you can bring a racial discrimination claim under Section 2 of the Voting Rights Act. If you didn't use race at all, it's going to be very hard to prove any sort of racial discrimination. And the argument that had been happening for so long was, well, race is so closely correlated with partisanship. One side will claim, nope, we were doing partisan redistricting, same as California did, same as Virginia did. And the other side says, no, because look, you put all the Black voters in this district. That's racial, not partisan. And they're like, well, they're so closely correlated, you can't pull them apart. And what the majority said was, if you can't pull them apart, and there is no evidence that they used race to draw this district, then it will be a partisan gerrymander. And we, the Supreme Court, have no way to rule on partisan gerrymanders. This is another part that's worth thinking about. Congress tomorrow could pass a law about partisan gerrymandering. They could have all sorts of rules about how you have to use nonpartisan or bipartisan commissions. You have to use these factors when drawing district lines so that they actually represent the voters in your state. They have to be compact. They have to be contiguous. They have to keep communities of interest together. Congress isn't doing that. Instead, they're issuing a bunch of press releases how they're mad at the Supreme Court about this, when in fact, once again, Congress could fix this problem tomorrow. Now, in terms of impact of this decision, Mo is right-ish on that. This is the only part I might disagree with him on, but boy, is it a minor difference. I don't think it will have a huge impact in 2026 midterms. There just aren't many states like Louisiana. They're going to put their primaries on hold. Most of the filing deadlines have passed. It will have an effect in 2028 and 2030, et cetera, but maybe not the one that you think. Republicans actually liked Section 2 of the Voting Rights Act because it mandated that they pack minority voters into districts by law so that they could have majority-minority voters. Democrats hated Section 2 of the Voting Rights Act because it packed their voters into districts at much higher levels than they needed to win that district. So my prediction is the result will be slightly better for Democrats, slightly worse for Republicans, and devastating for Black representation in Congress, if that makes sense, right? Black members are not going to get elected because they will not have these majority-minority districts drawn for them anymore. But it means that Democratic voters will have higher representation in several districts so that when you have a blue wave, like the one we're expecting this fall, Democrats will actually outperform in a lot of those districts than they were in the days when Republicans, when red states could pack in the minority voters and had to by law under Section 2 of the Voting Rights Act.
5: I also think it's interesting, though, because, and you make a very good point, like there are solutions to the problem of partisan and racial gerrymandering that Congress could address. They could create nonpartisan commissions. Not all states do this through a partisan process. But again, in the real world, there's been an immediate impact to this. Already in Tennessee, you saw Senator Marsha Blackburn, who's running for governor, call for a new map that would eliminate the state's only remaining Democratic district and very likely any Black representation because of how strongly race correlates in the South. And then I think you're going to see, as we've already seen in California and Virginia, it's like once you start this redistricting war, it only escalates. It's hard to see how this de-escalates.
7: But let me give you some good news about that. In order to make every district in Tennessee red, in order to make all of these other districts in Virginia blue, you actually do have to make the districts more competitive. If you spread out those voters, there's more of them in each district. Yes, they are still under 50%, but they're a lot closer to 50% than they were before. We are actually making the districts slightly more competitive, which means in those wave elections, voters, if they're really sick of the bums, can throw them out in a way that actually they couldn't before.
5: Although I think when you look at a state like Tennessee, which is a good example, they can very practically draw a map that would eliminate Democratic representation. And to me, I think about one of the practical impacts of this is, do we just get more very red districts and very blue districts? Does this, in the end, ultimately just drive that polarization wedge even deeper?
6: Yeah, I think it could. And I think we've seen plenty of examples of that happening. But the point that Sarah made earlier, we're thinking about in terms of red versus blue, but the biggest hit is going to be Black and brown. Our Congress is just looking less and less like us as a result. That's going to have terrible effects. So yeah, you might see it could go more partisan. Maybe it gets more competitive the way Sarah's talking about. I don't know, but it certainly will become less representative.
5: Sarah, I'm also curious for your take on this, because this is not the first Supreme Court case that has weakened the Voting Rights Act under the Roberts Court. Where do you see this ruling in that trajectory? And is there anything really left of this law, or is it, in the words of Lena Kagan, a dead letter?
7: It's funny what Mo is saying, like you'd have to be a total idiot to say the quiet part out loud and actually open yourself up to a racial gerrymander claim. Don't, you know, put it past them, right? Like we've seen
6: plenty of idiots out there.
7: Plenty of idiots out there. This actually in some ways will make it much easier to prove a racial gerrymander, because now these are all done by computer. We depose the map makers ad infinitum after they draw these maps. If they use race, you will strike down that map. that's going to be very easy to prove one way or the other. And I guess the argument that's worth thinking about is, if we're not using race and you can only use partisanship, then we have partisan gerrymanders. That will be very clear to everyone what we can do to fix it. And it won't be in the courts anymore to make these very partisan decisions every time, because these lawsuits, for instance, against the Texas gerrymander, against the California gerrymander, they've been claiming they're racial gerrymanders, when in fact, we all sort of know in our hearts, these were partisan gerrymanders. That was the point of them. Everyone knows that. And so we can be done with that and pulling the courts into our partisan world, and again, put the pressure on Congress to stop doing this. So I don't think it's a dead letter. We have this decision saying you cannot use race to draw district lines. The previous decision was about Section 5 of the Voting Rights Act, where certain states had to pre-clear any changes to their voting rules, but other states didn't. Congress refused to update what those states were. And so they were, you know, sort of based on 40, 50-year-old demographic studies on segregation, you know, de facto segregation, when in fact, you know, some of the most segregated cities in America are not in the Deep South. I'm looking at you, Boston and Chicago. And those states weren't pre-cleared. And so what the Supreme Court said in that case is, Congress, you are welcome to come up with a new formula for which states need to be pre-cleared before they can change their voting rules. But we're not going to look at the states from 1975 or whatever it was anymore.
5: But Mo, one of the tensions here I see is that in order to sort of overhaul a process like this, doesn't it fundamentally require lawmakers to give up power? And so much of gerrymandering and redistricting is incumbent protection. And turning things like that over to nonpartisan commissions or third parties and taking it out of the hands of politicians, I mean, how often do you see politicians relinquish power like that?
6: I mean, the future looks bleak in terms of actually looking for real reform. We've seen just in the last few months examples of why, right? I mean, California and Virginia did exactly that. They said they wanted to take this away from politicians and give it to these nonpartisan, independent commissions. But in the wake of what happened in Texas, right, because we do not have a uniform standard on this, it was easy to weaponize redistricting in states where the political partisans held on to power, at which point California and Virginia said, okay, hold up, we are putting ourselves at a disadvantage. If we had a uniform standard on this, I think it would be far easier, but we're not going to, right? But look, the notion that all politics is local is a farce. It is not. And so when the national political environment drives one side to do something, all of these local considerations, like who should be representing which district in Congress, suddenly change and become part of the big national fight. And that's going to continue to escalate when it comes to redistricting.
7: This is why we need to increase the number of representatives in the House like George Washington wanted. We should cap how many people, how many voters a representative can actually represent. It used to be 20, 30,000. Now it's 700, 800,000. You cannot actually represent 800,000 people counterintuitively. We need more members of Congress in order to make local
5: to
7: politics great again.
6: More people to do less stuff.
7: Yeah, I guess so.
5: There you go. Here at Left, Right, and Center, we're all about engaging with each other across the aisle and across the kitchen table. Have something to say about this week's topic? Well, now you can join Left, Right, and Center's community conversation on Substack. 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I'll be back with Mo Alethi and Sarah Isger to talk about the conspiracy theories spinning out after last weekend's attempted attack on the president. You're listening to Left, Right, and Center.
8: Coming to you from our studios on Rue Lafayette in Paris, this is WRP.
5: I'm Susan Davis in for David Green. We're joined by Mo Alethi, Executive Director at Georgetown University's Institute of Politics and Public Service, and Sarah Isger, lawyer, senior editor at The Dispatch, and former spokesperson at the Department of Justice under President Trump. And it was a chaotic scene at last weekend's White House Correspondents' Dinner when an armed man tried to rush the event before Secret Service agents stopped him. The suspect, 31-year-old Cole Allen, was arrested and charged with several counts, including trying to assassinate President Trump. He was unharmed in the attack. Afterwards, Trump called for civility.
9: In light of this evening's events, I ask that all Americans recommit with their hearts in resolving our difference peacefully. We have to resolve our differences.
5: But almost as quickly as the news broke, so did the conspiracies. Claims it was staged to distract from the Iran war, to boost approval ratings, even to push to build the White House ballroom faster. There's no evidence for any of it. So why are these conspiracies taking such a foothold in our politics? And is there anything to do about it? Sarah, one of the things that's so striking about this scenario is this attack, it was captured on video. There were eyewitnesses. There were hundreds of journalists everywhere. And still, conspiracy theories just took off almost simultaneously. And I wonder what that tells you about how people process these kinds of events now.
7: And, you know, we've talked about this before, and it maybe ties into something we were ending with in the last segment. We have nationalized our politics. That is a bad thing. The culture has nationalized in a way where if you had a 1 in 30,000 opinion, you are unlikely to ever run into someone who shared your 1 in 30,000, you know, weirdo view. But now, it's very easy to find each other. It's very easy actually to create a whole bubble around your little group so that you actually never hear voices outside your 1 in 30,000 opinion. This is the result of that. I did see some guys with a patch from the Artemis 2 team. So it's like one of those, you know, mission patches. And it says, it's round. We checked.
5: But Moen, I think we should be clear here too. Like, President Trump does not get a pass on conspiracy theories. He has a long history of amplifying conspiracies that have taken hold on the right. But in this case, a lot of this conspiratorial thinking was coming from the left. And I wonder what that tells you about the state of mind on your side of the aisle about this conspiratorial way of thinking about government.
6: Yeah, I mean, he doesn't get a pass on it. His political career was born in a conspiracy theory that Barack Obama was not a citizen. So no, he doesn't get a pass on it, but neither do the people on the left who are peddling them. We had members of Congress going out there and questioning whether this was a false flag. Just cut it out, because it's not helpful and it's not good. And it's just cheapening our politics on both sides. We spent years on the left rightfully calling out those on the right who peddled conspiracy theories. The answer is not to say, well, they won, so we should do it too. I have so many reasons to disagree with Donald Trump, to count down the days until he leaves office. I can't wait. But the man has had now 3 attempts on his life.
5: Yeah.
6: We can just acknowledge that that is fact, and that the conspiracy theories and the culture of political violence are connected to one another. So we need to stop it if we ever have a hope of getting to a place where our politics is less toxic. I get what it's like to be angry at all of his lies, his many, many, many lies, but let's not fall into the same trap.
7: Doesn't this prove, though, Mo, that it was never a right versus left? It wasn't that the right was more susceptible to conspiracy theories. Again, this was a cultural moment susceptible to conspiracy theories, and Donald Trump was able to flip the switch on the right, and now we're just seeing the switch flipped on the left. I've always said, I think if Donald Trump had run as a Democrat, the Democrats would be the ones experiencing all these problems, and the right would feel so, you know, morally superior about it, but they wouldn't be. They would be just as susceptible. Donald Trump decided to change parties and run as a Republican because he saw them as more easily taken over in 2016 before, you know, I've always said this, he defeated the Republican Party before he defeated the Democratic Party in 2016.
6: I don't think it's ever been a question of whether the right or the left was more susceptible to it. I always thought it was more of a question of which side was going to weaponize it and turn it into political strategy more effectively. That's what Donald Trump did, right? He found a way to take this and turn it into a political, campaign strategy. And for the most part, people on the left have refrained from doing that in terms of elected leadership. You don't see elected leadership rushing to weaponize this. That's what frustrated me this last weekend when I saw a couple of people in positions of authority on the left starting to do it, right? Jasmine Crockett from Texas did it. That's where it's got to stop.
5: I never like the word normalize because I feel like it gets overused and overstated. But one of the things about this that highlighted to me how normal conspiracy theorists have sort of infiltrated the mainstream. And by that, I mean, I had a friend text me a conspiracy theory about the shooting before I had even gotten the news about the shooting. I got a text saying, I don't believe there's a gun. And I was like, what are you talking about? I don't even know what this is. And this is, and I don't know if you have these in your own life, but like, this is not someone in my entire life has ever, ever floated anything along those lines. And it was, and I heard it from other people in my life. And I was like, oh, like, it's not the corners of the internet anymore. It's not just random people on Twitter. It's not even politicians who are opportunistic about this kind of thing. It seems like it is just in our day-to-day lives now, and it's kind of scary, to be honest.
7: We no longer have policy disagreements. We're not arguing over pieces of legislation or which, you know, group has the better solution to the problem that we all agree exists. Instead, we have vibes-based politics. And when it's vibes-based, it makes it very hard in moments like this to accept that your team did something wrong, because that would call into question the entire vibes of your team. And so that's why I think in moments like this, we see very normal, rational, smart people jump first to the idea that it can't be true, because then they'd have to have some cognitive dissonance about the moral question about our tribalism.
5: I also think it highlighted, Mo, how mainstream media doesn't really stand a chance against conspiracy theories, because this happened quite literally surrounded not just by mainstream media in all forms, but, you know, lefty journalists, righty journalists. I mean, the whole spectrum of journalism was represented in that event. And there was extensive reporting and video about it. And yet it doesn't really seem to move people who are likely to believe these kind of theories. And I don't know what you can do in the face of it, because it doesn't seem like fact-based reporting has been able to penetrate.
6: We're in the wild, wild west, and it's hard to see a path out right now. There have always been conspiracy theories going back to the early days of the Republic. But the speed and scale at which things move now is different. Just how fractured the information ecosystem is. The algorithms that act as our own personal assignment editors that tell us what news we should and should, or what information we should and shouldn't consume, make it incredibly difficult. So that you're right. Aunt Sally from, you know, Wichita, who isn't very political, isn't radicalized, but saw something on her Facebook feed and decided to share it, becomes suddenly one of the tools for this sort of thing. And frankly, the mistrust that the public has in traditional media, in legacy media, means that they are more open to information from other sources. So it is difficult. And when, you know, I'm sort of talking with people in my life who share these sorts of things, I used to want to put my head through a wall because they would say it with such certainty and such belief. I would try to engage with them and ask them, all right, so you believe this, show me why. And one of two things would happen. They would either recount a bunch of facts that don't exist, or they just didn't care. But I don't think the answer is to just like throw up our hands and say, we quit. I think media needs to actually keep finding creative ways to get the information into the ecosystem. And I think that's a problem with the way things are right now.
5: You're listening to Left, Right, and Center from KCRW. We're talking with Mo Alethi and Sarah Isger. And Sarah, I don't want to lose sight of the fact that this was also the third apparent attempt on Trump's life in the past 2 years, the first in Butler, Pennsylvania, and the other at his Florida golf club. And Trump talked about this in a recent interview with CBS.
9: When you're a consequential, when you do things, a lot of things, and things that work out very well for our country, Abraham Lincoln was assassinated, McKinley was assassinated, McKinley made the country very rich. People don't realize that. Then Teddy Roosevelt went out and spent the money that was made by McKinley, but he was very consequential, actually, but he was assassinated.
5: What do you make of that? It's almost like Trump is framing it as a complimentary statement about his presidency.
7: It is true that we have had presidents try to expand their power vis-a-vis the other branches throughout our history. It hasn't always been a good thing, but it is the case that America has had violent reactions toward presidents. Now, it has not always been the case that the presidents who have been assassinated have done big things. Of course, James Garfield assassinated by a office seeker who didn't feel like he was getting enough attention. McKinley wasn't assassinated because he made the country rich. JFK, you know, hadn't really been that consequential a president when he was assassinated. So I'd rather solve the problem than come up with some grand historical narrative as to good presidents get killed and bad presidents get to live. Like, that hasn't been true. The reverse hasn't been true either, that the bad presidents get killed and the good ones get to live. It turns out we have a crazy person problem,
10: yeah.
7: And that problem has run through a lot of history.
5: Mo, the president also used this attack to call on Congress to end the impasse of funding for the Department of Homeland Security. And he also used it to make an argument in favor of building his White House ballroom.
9: It's actually a larger room, and it's much more secure. It's drone-proof, it's bulletproof glass. We need the ballroom. That's why Secret Service, that's why the military are demanding it.
5: Is there any case to be made here for that, or do you just see this as stark opportunism?
6: Yeah, it's pretty much stark opportunism.
7: My God, Mo and I are going to have a violent disagreement about something. Let's do it.
6: I mean... I'm not sure that the Washington Hilton remains the best place to do this sort of an event, right? We clearly saw some issues with it and the security. And if it does remain there, I trust that the security apparatus is going to make the adjustments it needs to. But to say that this attempt shows that we cannot do anything except in the president's pet project just seems to me to be nothing but opportunism. And I get why he would try that. He is very invested in this. He loves it. But look, I do not think the answer to our problems is to shove everybody into the White House for any type of major event. So, you know, I don't get what the end game is there other than to fund this thing that the president is super excited about.
5: Sarah, I'm eagerly awaiting your disagreement here.
7: Okay, well, maybe I built this up too much because we don't disagree on everything.
6: Sorry to disappoint.
7: But obviously the White House Correspondents' Dinner, I don't think would ever be held at the White House because the president doesn't speak at it every year and we can't like move it at the last minute when the president decides he's not speaking at it. So it doesn't really solve this problem. But I actually am like one of the few people, I think, who thinks that the ballroom is a great idea and didn't vote for President Trump. It feels like it falls directly along partisan lines. Like suddenly the East Wing to Democrats is like this sacred place. Like, nope, never been a sacred place. It's not that great. And we need an event space for the White House. There are real reasons to have that. We've always needed an event space at the White House. Frankly, like the West Wing could use an upgrade too, for that matter. This idea that like we can't do it because Donald Trump is president, I get it. I wish he weren't president too. I don't like his taste, but he was elected by the rules that we've created and some president needs to do this. So let's get it done. And the partisan reaction to it, I'm just so sick of it. When you do react in a totally, you know, turn the amp up to 11 way because he's trying to build a ballroom so that somewhere at the White House, you could have events that aren't in a tent? You sound like an idiot.
5: I just want to amplify something Sarah said, because I agree with it wholeheartedly, that I think in some regards, a ballroom at the White House, for the reasons you just stated, is a good idea. I think a lot of people aren't against the ballroom. They're against a ghastly architectural monstrosity of a ballroom. And I think that, you know, Trump is not known for restrained taste.
7: Well, then where were the protests for the like Department of Energy being built or the FBI building? We have ghastly buildings in DC. I think the EEOB, the Eisenhower Executive Office Building that's right next to the White House, is one of the ugliest buildings in DC. It's the
5: really?
7: One next to the White House. Nobody is protesting that except me on this podcast, obviously. But like, yep, someone got to make the call. We elect that person every 4 years. This guy was the one who got elected to make that decision. Sorry, I don't like his taste. You don't like his taste. Doesn't matter.
6: Can I tell you where my partisan outrage comes on this?
7: Yeah.
6: My partisan outrage is within, I think, the first 24 hours after the shooting, the president was talking to some reporters, and a reporter asked him a question, and he said, "I didn't know about that. I was sitting down with some architects for this new ballroom that we're building." My partisan outrage is we're in the middle of a war of choice that he initiated. He promised to bring down the cost of living for Americans, and the cost of living has not come down. Gas prices are higher than they've ever been. We did just have yet another incident of mass politically motivated violence. So the president sitting down with architects to go over the ballroom that is only there because he wants it.
7: Yeah.
6: Whether or not a president has the right to renovate the White House, I don't like his taste, but that's not what is offending me. What is offending me is that it is a vanity project for him at the expense of the things the American people sent him to Washington to deal with.
5: I think I just need a minute to recover from the fact that Sarah thinks the EOB is one of the ugliest buildings in D.C. I think it's a beautiful building. We're just going to have to agree to disagree on that one.
7: It looks like M.C. Escher, like, smoked a lot of pot and, like, didn't know when to stop.
5: Look, maybe I see beauty in that. I've been talking with Sarah Isger and Mo Alethi. We'll be back with King Charles's charm offensive to mend UK-US relations. 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
5: We're back again with Left, Right, and Center. I'm Susan Davis, in for David Green. We're here with Sarah Isger, senior editor at The Dispatch, and Mo Alethi, executive director at Georgetown University's Institute of Politics and Public Service. And this year, America celebrates 250 years of independence. And who says exes can't be friends? Because this week, the UK's King Charles made an official state visit to Washington. Here he is addressing Congress.
12: With the spirit of 1776 in our minds, we can perhaps agree that we do not always agree, at least in the first instance.
5: The King's visit comes as the so-called special relationship between our two countries is at its rockiest in decades. It's partly because of the Iran war and President Trump's frustration that the UK isn't providing more military and more vocal support. Here's President Trump talking about Prime Minister Keir Starmer to reporters a few weeks ago.
13: I think he's a lovely man, but I think he did something that was shocking. He didn't want to help us.
5: And another time, he said this.
14: This is not Winston Churchill that we're dealing with.
5: Sarah, the president has obviously clashed with the UK government, but he seems really personally charmed by the monarchy. How effective do you think King Charles' visit here was in terms of that diplomacy?
7: Well, there's something really interesting that King Charles and Camilla did. They really focused a lot of their time on September 11th, the September 11th memorial and other programs related to that in New York. And of course, the purpose of that was to highlight that after September 11th, the UK was our closest ally. They were standing next to us at every step of the way. The point being, look, we're a great ally. We're a friend. And the friends tell you when you're wrong, when they don't agree. And that's what we're doing here. Doesn't mean we're not your ally tomorrow too, but we think you're going the wrong direction. Whether that sort of subtlety, and it's really just passive, I wouldn't say it's passive aggressive, will land with this president and this administration? No, probably not. But sending the King of England to meet with Donald Trump is the most effective thing you could possibly do, because this is, of course, Donald Trump's entire insecurity is based on being rejected by the elites. And what could be more elite than the King of England?
5: Mo, what did you make of it? I mean, the King is obviously just a figurehead. So what does a successful trip here look like to the UK?
6: Look, I think what the UK wants is to have a good relationship with the United States, but to make sure that the United States is not turning its back on the UK and on all of Europe. Remember, I mean, historically, when Europe is threatened, the UK does take its fair share of the beating. So And the king actually said it in his speech. In his speech before Congress, he made a call for NATO to stay strong. He said, we must not disregard everything that has sustained us for the last 80 years. In other words, since World War II, since NATO came together. This was a very clear call for the United States to not turn its back on Europe and not turn its back on NATO. It's a little ironic considering that the last party in power, the last government in the UK, did turn its back on Europe when it walked away from the EU. But I think that bigger question lands. The president was clearly charmed for all the reasons Sarah talked about. He's a guy who has admitted he's got this infatuation with the whole concept of the monarchy, the British monarchy. So having the king do it as opposed to the prime minister makes a lot of sense. But I don't know that it's turning anything, right? I mean, the king called for NATO to stay strong, and he called on the world to not turn its back on Ukraine. President showed no interest in changing his tune on any of those things. And before the king had even left the country, the president, frustrated with the chancellor of Germany's comments, threatened to pull American troops out of Germany. So he's walking away. He continues this posture of pushing Europe away, pushing our allies away. I'm not sure any charm offensive is going, and I don't care how infatuated he is with the crown. I don't know that he's going to change his tune on that.
5: I was sort of surprised by how subtly political Charles was in his speech to Congress. He referenced NATO, support for Ukraine. He also called on Congress not to stop the fight against climate change. And he also said this.
12: The U.S. Supreme Court Historical Society has calculated that Magna Carta is cited in at least 160 Supreme Court cases since 1789, not least as the foundation of the principle that executive power is subject to checks and balances.
5: Checks and balances on the executive. I mean, Sarah, that line actually got a huge standing applause from Congress. And it was kind of funny to me that they're cheering this line while not effectively ever being a check and balance on this president.
7: Indeed. King Charles also just deployed humor very effectively, I thought, in the speech. There were a lot of jokes, not like jokes maybe, but, you know, funny coming from the King of England jokes. I will just say, for the record, I'm not over it, and I still hold a grudge toward Great Britain. I think that, like, all these people who are super into the monarchy and British stuff are traitors to our country.
5: I appreciate that view.
15: Wow.
7: It's the 250th anniversary, and if you're not going to stand for something now, you know, when are you?
5: Look, I'm Irish. We forget everything but our grudges, so I see where you're coming from. Mel, I guess in terms of the U.S.-UK relationship, obviously not at a great point right now, but it still does seem to be underlying an enduring alliance between these two countries.
6: Yes, and I would hope that it remains that way. But it is being stress tested, as is our relationship with all of our European allies. And that should be worrisome. That should be troublesome, because if our allies are willing to push back as forcefully as they have and have decided that we are not a reliable partner, they will stop working with us. You know, Sarah talked about the king's visiting of 9/11 or his revisiting of our relationship in the wake of 9/11. Remember, the only time Article 5 of NATO has been invoked was after 9/11, when our European allies came to our aid. The president keeps saying he doesn't know if that's going to happen again. Well, if he keeps treating our friends the way he does, then it is worrisome whether or not we can continue to rely on them if they don't feel like they can rely on us. And the dirty secret that Donald Trump doesn't want to ever admit is we do need them as much as they need us. We are not a go-it-alone country. We can't. And we are seeing China gain influence around the world by stepping into voids that we are just handing them. We are seeing Russia continue to be brazen because they are not seeing a unified wall of resistance from the West. So while I hope that the special relationship with the UK and all of our European allies can continue, this president has done more to damage it than anyone has in recent memory.
5: I mean, there is a lot of evidence that Europe and other allies are shifting or at least thinking of different tactics and how they deal with the U.S. I thought earlier this year when the Canadian prime minister gave a big speech at Davos and said basically the rules-based order is over and we must move on. And I'm as guilty as the next American is looking through all of this through an American lens. But I think you raise a really good point that a lot of these allies are looking at the U.S. through a completely different lens in the second Trump administration.
7: This has always been a question that I have historically of how we will look back on this administration. Will it be the case that Donald Trump fundamentally changed the world order, broke the world order, depending on what terms you want to use? Or did he recognize that the world order had changed about 10 years previously and he was simply responding to that change, you know, by sort of bluntly recognizing that now China and Russia play this sort of triumvirate role with the United States that nobody wants to talk about and nobody wants to recognize. I don't know which one is true, and I don't know which one we will say was true 20 years from now. But that, to me, will be the question of the second Trump administration.
5: We here at KCRW want to hear from you. Have questions you'd like to hear answered on the show? Record a voice memo, around 30 seconds or so, and send it to us at lrc@kcrw.org. Drop your first name, where you're calling from, and your question to potentially hear it on the show. We're going to have to leave it there. We've reached that time once again for our famed Left, Right, and Center rants and raves featuring pet peeves and projects from across the political spectrum. Molathi, what didn't we get to today?
6: So I picked up a book recently that I'd been dying to read, and I couldn't find it anywhere until I walked into my 13-year-old son's room, and there it was sitting next to his bed. The book was Last Branch Standing by one Sarah Isker. And every day since then, in the car, my 13-year-old son, who previously loved mostly reading about superheroes, would cite all of these anecdotes about Justice Kavanaugh, Justice Kagan, telling me like all these, what he found to be hilarious stories about the Supreme Court. And he turned to me and he said, you know, Dad, Sarah's a really good writer. She's fun. The most recent thing he said to me this morning in the car was, hey, do me a favor. When you read the book, make sure you read the footnotes because they're awesome. So I want to rave about Sarah Isker for writing a book that makes my 13-year-old son think footnotes are awesome and gets him a little bit outside of the world of superheroes.
7: My plan is working.
5: If you're not careful, you're going to raise a Republican. He's listening to Sarah more than you. You might want to be careful what influences your children, Mo. Sarah, what's on your mind?
7: I'm in like the hangover stage of book tour world so that I'm having nightmares and the Supreme Court justices are all in my nightmares.
6: Oh, that's kind of how much of the country feels though right now.
7: Thank you. And thank you again to all the Left, Right, and Center listeners who have been so supportive and sending me so many nice emails and coming to events. I'm very grateful. I was going to rave about trees.
5: Say more.
7: I really like trees, and I think we don't think enough about trees. These are like living organisms in our lives. We now know that they can communicate with each other. When one of them gets sick, it can tell everyone around them, like, I'm sick, don't come near me. The way that they grow, they're aware of who's around them so that if you actually look from above, they don't touch each other in the canopy. They give each other just a little bit of neighborly space. Trees are incredible, and the fungus that serves as that, you know, world wide web for the trees, get it? WWW, is amazing. I planted a willow tree 3 years ago.
5: A weeping willow?
7: Yes, a sprig in the ground. And that thing is now almost as tall as my house. It reaches into the second floor windows. I love it like I love my children. It brings me daily joy. And so I have planted this year a pawpaw tree. Pawpaws were George Washington's favorite fruit. I'm really into them. I'm not going to tell you my secret place to go get pawpaws because it's federal property. And A, I don't want you stealing my pawpaws, and B, I don't want them to know that I'm stealing their pawpaws. But they're sort of like American mangoes. And I will sit there like a wild animal and like climb up a tree, go get the pawpaws and eat them. So I've planted my own pawpaw tree and I'm so excited. This is like the highlight of my life right now, is watching this pawpaw grow and cheering it on. Go, pawpaw, go.
5: I don't think I realized until you said this that I also have an emotional attachment to a tree at my house. We have a beautiful Japanese maple right in front of our house on our lawn. Yes. And it's a perfect climbing tree for kids because they don't grow that tall, but they kind of grow wide. So all the neighborhood kids love to play in the tree, and it's very safe and it's very cute. And a tree recommendation for you. If you ever have come across a linden tree, they are the best smelling trees in the world. And if you plant one around your home around this time of year, your house, that your neighborhood will smell delightful.
7: Oh, love this recommendation.
5: There you go. I think I have a rant this week, although it is also nature related. And my rant is, as you both probably know, we had kind of a miserable winter here in Washington, D.C. We had bad snow. We've had these 50 degree temperature swings. It's just been, still is, kind of up and down. And for months, everyone I chit-chatted about the weather with, I would say, well, you know, at least the cold is good for less mosquitoes this summer. And I have been apparently gaslighting everyone in my entire life. Because this morning on my way here, I saw a story quoting a mosquito expert saying that DC should prepare for one of its worst mosquito summers in 20 years. And apparently all that snow and cold is great for mosquitoes because it is melted and it kept the ground wet all through winter.
7: Oh, no.
5: So those little teeny tiny eggs in there have been thriving. And the mosquito expectation for the DC, the DMV this summer could reach like historically bad levels. One, I'm just angry about that fact. But two, I think I should apologize to quite literally every single person that I've spoken to about. I made that mosquito fact up in my mind and I was completely wrong. Apparently, you need very, very dry winters in order to have pleasant mosquito summers. So I apologize.
6: Well, so this was you peddling a conspiracy theory.
7: Yeah.
5: Exactly. See, we're all guilty of it.
6: Yeah.
7: For all of you who have been hating on your bats that live near you, Sarah, who loves her bats and encourages her bats, is going to be mosquito-free because my bats will come eat my mosquitoes. I was a member of the International Bat Society in junior high school.
5: Brag.
7: Unrelatedly, I was not very cool in junior high school.
6: You should have just done the screech owl impression. That would have turned things around for you.
7: Yeah.
5: All the bats will be living in your trees.
7: Come on over, bats.
5: That's all the time we have for today. Thanks to Sarah Isger and Moalethi. Left, Right, and Center is produced by Leo Duran. Our executive producer is Arnie Seipel. The show is recorded and mixed by Katie Gilchrist. Todd M. Simon composed our theme music. 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
16: Welcome, everyone, to World Radio Paris, Where to Go Out in Paris. In this segment, we talk about places to eat, drink, and enjoy a sunny Sunday afternoon, and generally enjoy life in this beautiful city, especially when Paris decides us to give us one of those perfect sunny afternoons. The goal of the show is simple, helping you discover new spots around the city, whether you're a long-time Parisian, newly arrived, or just visiting. I'm Claire, and I'm delighted to join you on this journey. This week, we're heading somewhere a little more special, perfect for those moments you really want to celebrate. Let me introduce you to Agua Kyoto, located just off the Champs-Élysées. Agua Kyoto is a stunning Japanese restaurant that combines elegant design with a sophisticated atmosphere. From the moment you step inside, it feels like a treat. Think dim lighting, Eiffel Tower view, stylish interiors, and a refined menu that makes the whole experience feel elevated and memorable. This is definitely

0: night out feel. And of course, the location makes it even better. Being so close to the Champs-Élysées means you can easily turn your evening into a full experience. Perhaps a walk along the avenue before or after dinner, especially when the city is glowing at night. Now, how do you get there? It's actually very easy. The closest metro stop is Franklin D. Roosevelt, served by Line 1 and 9, which places you just a short walk away. You can also get off at Georges V or Georges V on Line 1, which is actually convenient. From there, it's just a few minutes on foot, making it accessible no matter where you're coming from in the city. So, if you're looking for somewhere elegant, memorable, and perfect for celebrating life's big moments, Agua Kyoto might just be the perfect choice. That's it for this week's recommendation. Happy exploring, happy eating, and I'll see you next time. Can't wait to show you around, so I hope you join me again for next episode of Where to Go Out in Paris.
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2: Welcome to The New Yorker Radio Hour. I'm David Remnick. Now, if you've been following news about the midterm elections coming this November, you may have heard a very confusing story coming out of California. The polls are shifting all the time, and Eric Swalwell, the leading Democrat, recently dropped out following accusations of rape and sexual assault, charges that he denies. But it seems that the leading candidate in the California governor's race right now is a Republican, endorsed by Donald Trump. His name is Steve Hilton, a British-born political consultant and a former Fox News host. Now, you may have been puzzled by that, since Democrats outnumber Republicans in California by no less than 20%, and Trump is deeply unpopular there. Partly, Hilton's modest lead in the polls may result from California's unusual primary system and the chaos of the general race. Now, the way this works is that the two candidates who get the most votes in this primary, regardless of party, move on to the general election. It happens that there are more Democrats running in the primary, and so the Democratic vote is all split among the candidates, at least as of now. But it's also true that Big Blue California has elected prominent Republicans before, Ronald Reagan, of course, and more recently, Arnold Schwarzenegger. Hilton is running on issues like affordability, cutting bureaucracy, and increasing oil and natural gas production. I spoke with Steve Hilton last week. Mr. Hilton, you were born in the United Kingdom. You have a British accent. What are you doing running for governor of California? How did you get here, and why should the voters of California say yes?
3: I know, it's crazy. You can't have a governor with a foreign accent. That would be a disaster. Of course, the thing I like to point out is that the last Republican governor of California, Governor Schwarzenegger, of course, had an accent probably even more hard to understand.
2: Not that I can hear.
3: But my favorite joke about that is that, you're right, I was born in the UK, but my parents are Hungarian. Mm-hmm. And so I always reflect on the Austro-Hungarian Empire and point out that you've had the Austrian, now let's have the Hungarian.
2: That's just what we need, is more empire.
3: Exactly.
2: But seriously, Arnold Schwarzenegger came here, and he was a big figure in sport, athletics, weightlifting. People knew him through Pumping Iron and Kennedy Family, and then he entered politics after a big career in the movies. You came here relatively recently, right? 2012?
3: 2012, yeah.
2: Why did you come to the United States after a career in politics and business in Britain?
3: So in 2012, we moved to the Bay Area. My wife she had a big job at Google at the time. She was a big global job there. I was working in 10 Downing Street. I was senior advisor to the Prime Minister,
2: David Cameron. Mm-hmm.
3: Exactly. And it was when our second son was born. It was just a lot, frankly. There was a lot of traveling for my wife back and forth to California, the time difference and so on. And really, it was just for our family sanity. We thought we would make the move, not necessarily intending to be here in California forever. But actually, even before we moved here, I had a real love affair with this state. I thought and still do think California represents, which truly for me is the best of America. There's a phrase I use all the time, which is California means to America what America means to the world.
2: That's fair, but I think you and I would agree that if I came to Britain as recently as 2012, knowing the British press as we both do, and I decided to run for an office as high as whatever the equivalent of governor of California is, you know, or ended up trying to be home secretary or foreign secretary or even prime minister, I would get blistered in the British press for being, well, presumptuous.
3: Well, isn't that the magic of America, that anything is possible, and in particular California? I actually make that point on the trail, where I point out that the fact that this is even a possibility speaks to what an incredible country this is. And for much of this year, I've been at or near the top of the polls. So I think in the end, what's working and what I think will take me through to what I concede is a very improbable victory in the general election in November is the simple fact that we're desperate for change in California, that you've had 16 years now of one-party rule, where the Democrats have controlled everything in this state. They've controlled all the statewide offices, a majority in both houses of the legislature, all the big cities and counties. And the results are in, and they're really bad. We've got the highest unemployment rate, the highest cost of living by far. U.S. News and World Report, when their rankings annually, just ranked us 50th out of 50 states for opportunity. And you could go on with the examples of where California is not just doing poorly, but doing worse than any other state.
2: What have you been doing here in the States professionally since 2012 that would give you the qualification to be governor? We mainly know you as a Fox News host, which, you know, in the era of Trump, that certainly has been a credential. We have Pete Hegseth, Jeannie Pirro, Sean Duffy, and many more come from that world.
3: Well, you also have, in the form of a former governor here, former Governor Reagan, someone who'd made their mark in what you could broadly describe as the media. But actually, what I would point to is not just what I've done here, and just to directly answer your question, when we moved here in 2012, I taught for a couple of years at Stanford, then I started a business here, and then moved into this very unexpected new career in the media. But really what I would point to over the course of my career is a broad set of experiences, both in business and in government, which I think is a good combination for an executive role. It's that business mindset, a problem-solving mindset. I wouldn't claim that I'd had any kind of spectacular success in business, but I know how to start and run a business. I've been responsible for that, different types of businesses over the years. And then in the UK, actually working there at the heart of a government, trying to make change happen, seeing how hard that is, seeing how difficult it is to implement policy, actually working as part of a coalition government, working across the aisle, as it were.
2: You're known as a supporter of Donald Trump, and Donald Trump has endorsed you. What's been your analysis of his 1 year plus second term as president? Has it been a successful presidency in your view?
3: Yes, especially when you look at the speed with which some of those changes that he promised that the American people voted for have been delivered. I think it's an interesting example of how when you see, the thing I'm thinking of in particular is the border, where you had a situation that was completely out of control, I think looking back on the Biden years, and the speed and effectiveness with which that crisis was brought under control, I think speaks to something that is interesting. In a way, I think Democrats ought to be talking about it more because it can restore the one's faith in government action, the ability of government to actually get something done effectively.
2: What was your reaction to the deployment of ICE in Los Angeles and elsewhere in California, much less in Minnesota, Chicago, and other cities?
3: Yeah, it was a horrible spectacle to see. And I never want to see that.
2: So you would push back against President Trump if that came to the state of California and you were in office?
3: Well, I think it's actually a really good example of how it would be helpful to have a governor that would work cooperatively with the administration. Because the reason that we ended up in that situation where you had awful scenes of violence and chaos and lawlessness and confrontation was because you had a confrontational posture from the California political establishment at every level. And we wouldn't have that when I'm there because we would want to make sure, just as you saw when Obama was president, where you had actually slightly higher levels of immigration enforcement going on without any of this kind of confrontation. I think that is much more the model that I'd like to see.
2: How do you feel about the personality that's in the White House? And that matters. Rhetoric matters in politics. How you present yourself, how you speak, the empathy or lack of it matters. When you hear President Trump talk about wiping out a civilization in one night in Iran, when you take into account his almost daily vituperation on Truth Social and other platforms, is that a model for you?
3: Well, I think that whole part of the political conversation and the media conversation is almost what's gone wrong for California, because I think that nationalization of our political debate means that we haven't paid attention to what's actually going on here.
2: But the president presents himself in a certain way, and you're saying you're supportive of it, and voters are going to take that into deep account. And as you know, California's the president is not terribly popular. How do you feel about his rhetoric? How do you feel about the fact that this family has taken in billions since the beginning of this second term? How do you feel about the war in Iran? Are you for that?
3: Well, I was definitely supportive at the beginning. I've been on the record about that, not least because of the connection that it drew for me between what happened in Hungary, actually, going all the way back to 1956.
2: Your family emigrated from Hungary in 1956.
3: That was what immediately came to my mind, which was you saw over the years since 1979 in Iran, these periodic brave attempts by people to throw off this authoritarian rule. And each time, despite the professed support from the West, broadly speaking, for what they're trying to do, no help ever came. And it really reminded me of a thing that Hungarians say a lot, those of that generation, which is in 1956 when they stood up against the puppet regime imposed by the Soviet Union in the revolution of 56. Mm-hmm. And they were hoping for help, and nobody came to help us.
2: More recently, in Hungary, the candidate who was considered the authoritarian was the incumbent Viktor Orban, who was supported very heartily by President Trump. Did you join President Trump in supporting Viktor Orban?
3: No. I've always been critical of some parts of what he's been doing, but not others. But, you know, the point I really would want to make is truly, this is a big state with a lot of problems, and that's what I'm focused on. I'm not a political commentator. I'm a participant in the political process, running for office to try and solve some very serious problems affecting the biggest state in our country.
2: So you're pretty close to Donald Trump in your politics, and voters understand that, and you advertise that.
3: Well, I say on policy. I think that's the important point, because in terms of the focus for me is always what happens and what's the impact of policy on real people.
2: Does it concern you that he has a 29% popularity rating in the state of California? And how that'll impact you?
3: No, because I think that the choice for Californians is not a popularity, it's not an opinion poll on President Trump. It's what will happen to me. Will my kids be able to afford a house so that they can stay in California? Right now, you talk to most young people, I get many coming to my town halls up and down the state, and you ask them directly, after college, do you think you'll stay here? The answer is almost always no, because it's impossible to imagine they'll ever be able to afford a home or to start and raise a family here. Those are the things that the election is going to be about in the end, rather than someone's opinion of a national leader that in the end has much less influence on these practical things that affect us in California than the governor of California and the people we elect to positions of power here in our state.
2: You're proposing something called CalDoge, you know, a California version of what Elon Musk and the president led in the very beginning of this second term. Is that an echo that you think is good for you? Do you think Doge was a success on the federal level?
3: Well, it's not just proposing, we're already doing it. We've actually started the work of the very important work of finding so that we can then stop the waste of taxpayer money. I think everyone would agree that if we're taking people's money in taxes, we should want to make sure that it's spent on the things it's supposed to be spent on.
2: Right.
3: And we're already finding that that's not the case. I'll give you a couple of examples. We've now published 4 fraud reports. The second one found that since 2015...
2: When you say we have published, meaning your campaign has published.
3: Yes, we have a team of volunteers working at CalDoge. It's obviously not an official part of the government. We're not elected yet, but we have some volunteers that have been going through public data on spending. Also, we have a technology partner who's been using AI to analyze public records. And so one of the examples, and there's many more that we've, but there's one, in since 2015, from the Climate Change Mitigation Fund, there's been a program that was intended to place solar panels on low-income apartment buildings, mm-hmm. something that many people would support. 100 million every year for 10 years. That's 1 billion total. So the program was $100 million a year, solar panels on low-income apartment buildings, 1 billion now up to 2025. We found that the total amount actually spent on the intended purpose was 72 million. 928 million was instead allocated to various nonprofits and activist groups who did other things, but not what the money was supposed to be spent.
2: I should say that some of these numbers are not independently verified, just so I stipulate there. But Elon Musk was sent packing from Washington. I don't think the imagery of Doge in the end was of a kind of organized policy success for this administration. In fact, it resulted in a lot of disaster. It just seems curious to me why you would want to even use the name Doge as something to be recommended in the state of California, even on a political level.
3: Well, I think that it's interesting in this conversation, you're focusing a lot on image and words, and I tend to focus on actions and results.
2: Well, I think words matter. I mean,
3: I agree.
2: The president's words matter, and what we say matters. Sure. I have no apology for that.
3: The idea of making the government more efficient, I think, is a good idea that has broad support. And what you call it, I think, is less important than the work that's done. It's an idea that I think has a resonance that we should try and make the government more efficient. And so you can get into an argument about whether we should have called it someone else. The project that is actually serious work, and there's two parts to it. This is work that's going on right now, and I think it's illustrative of the approach I'm taking to this job, which is, I think you haven't seen from any candidate for governor in California of either party, I don't think it's ever been done, which is not just running a political campaign, but actually doing the work as part of that campaign to fully prepare to take office, ready to go with plans in place. This is an example of that, because if you look at the way things have grown in the last 16 years or even longer, we've got this massive overregulation in California, sprawling bureaucracy. Mm. That's one reason we have the worst business climate in the country, why businesses are leaving, why jobs are not being created. We have the highest unemployment rate. We've got to do something about that. And you don't want to get there, be elected, and start figuring this out. And so actually the work that we're doing is very serious work.
2: I want to go back to an earlier point about Britain. Ideologically or politically, you split with David Cameron, am I correct?
3: It was over Brexit that we had a difference of opinion. He was obviously against it, and I was for it. So that's that. If that's what you're referring to, yeah, we had a difference.
2: Are you glad that you were for Brexit in the rearview mirror?
3: Very much so. I think it's of a piece with something that's really been a driving part of my political philosophy over the years, which is the decentralization of power. I think that when you look at the way where everywhere power is accumulated and centralized, you tend to get bad results. And I think Brexit was the European Union is a classic example of that. So is California today, by the way, where you have where bureaucracy grows, where centralization grows, where decisions are taken away from the people who are most directly affected by them, you tend to get bad results.
2: One of your former colleagues at Fox News, Tucker Carlson, I hardly need to explain it, has gone into opposition to the president. He says he regrets that he ever supported him. He feels betrayed by him. How do you feel about Tucker Carlson's turn against the president?
3: It's, look, I can understand why all these things are interesting, but it's so far from what I'm focused on, truly. I'm running for governor. We are in an election. we've got a big choice to make. Do we continue with another 4 years of the same kind of ideas and policies that have brought us to this terrible point, or do we make a change?
2: Well, I understand that's that, but I'm just trying to get a fix on, both for Californians but also nationally, who this guy is that's leading the polls in California and how he feels about the most important person that that's endorsed him, namely President Trump. Do you think Donald Trump is a good and decent man?
3: I think that, look, I'm not a priest or a pastor. I'm going to make those kind of judgments, but I tell you this.
2: Why not?
3: I'm certain that all he wants is the best for this country and everyone who lives here. I'm certain of that. And that's what drives.
2: Thank you very much. I appreciate your time.
3: Thank you very much. Good to be with you.
2: Steve Hilton is a candidate for governor of California, and the primary is June 2nd. This is the New Yorker Radio Hour with more to come.

0: This is the New Yorker Radio Hour. I'm David Remnick. Basketball fans were first introduced to Steve Kerr as a three-point shooting specialist for the Chicago Bulls during the 90s and their championship runs. Playing alongside Michael Jordan, Kerr was by no means the star of the Bulls, but he still holds the record for career three-point percentage. It's in coaching that Kerr has come to the fore in the NBA. Over 12 years, he's led the Golden State Warriors to four titles and a record 73-win season in 2016. Still a remarkable record. He coached the men's Olympic team in 2024 that took home a gold medal. Kerr has also used his platform at times to wade into politics. He spoke at the Democratic National Convention in 2024, and his name comes up sometimes in conversations about candidates for higher office. Charles Bethea, who's a staff writer at The New Yorker, went to see Steve Kerr the other day just after his team, the Warriors, finished their season.
1: So there's some backstory to my meeting Steve. Back in 2018, I actually spent a couple days with his mother in the Pacific Palisades. I'd gone to watch her teach a class called Perceptions of the U.S. Abroad. And rather than stay in a pricey hotel nearby, she said, "Why don't you just come stay with me?" And I showed up and she put me in Steve's room, which had mostly been stripped of the markings of adolescent Steve, though I did find a few photographs in a closet of him. So I met Steve for the first time in San Francisco, and we had lunch, and then we went and sat down in his office.
2: All right, so thank you very much for doing this. I don't typically sleep in the childhood bedroom of an interview subject before talking to him. This is a first for me. Your mother, as you know, Anne, was kind enough to put me up in 2018. I wrote a story about her for the magazine about her class at UCLA, Perceptions of the U.S. Abroad. Got to know her, became a big fan of her. And as she says, I love this line, the mother of two PhDs, an MBA, and an NBA,
3: is
2: you.
3: That's right. That's her line. Yeah.
2: It's a great line. And so you were born in Beirut. You spent time in Cairo as well in your childhood, but you spent most of your formative adolescent years in the Palisades?
3: Yeah, mostly in the Palisades with intermittent sabbaticals from my dad. We spent time in, a year in Aix-en-Provence in the south of France when I was in kindergarten. 3 years in Cairo, so sixth grade and then back to L.A., and then we went back to Cairo, 9th and 10th grade. My dad was doing research and writing a book and teaching at the American University in Cairo. And so most of the time was in the Palisades, but with these periodic journeys overseas.
2: So, but what was it like for you growing up in Cairo and Beirut? Was there a basketball culture in either place, or what were you interested in when you were living in those places?
3: So, born in Beirut, but I only spent the first year, a year and a half or 2 years of my life there. So Beirut, no, but Cairo, I went to an American school called Cairo American College. I still have great friends from there who I've stayed in touch with. We didn't have a gym. We had an outdoor court, and for 9th and 10th grades, I played on the school team.
2: Did you dominate?
3: I did pretty well, and 9th and 10th grades would have been like 1979, 1980, 81. No gyms in the entire country of Egypt. No basketball gyms. Okay. So every one of our games was played outdoors.
2: Wow.
3: But we played on dirt courts, and to be on the team and to be traveling around Cairo playing on these outdoor courts was just crazy when you look back and think about it now.
2: Right. When you got used to, I guess, judging the wind, which you don't have to do when you're playing
3: and
2: indoors.
3: And the pebbles that were on the dirt courts, and, you know, avoid. It was like later on I had to deal with the gaps in the floor at the Boston Garden. So those dirt courts in Cairo helped prepare me for that.
2: You mentioned your dad. So he was assassinated in 1984 in Beirut by the Islamic Jihad organization. He was there as president of the American University of Beirut. And in that role, as I understand it, he was very much trying to foster cross-cultural respect, understanding, knowledge, right?
3: Yeah.
2: And so there was an irony, of course, a tragic one in his killing. The time around your father's death, you were at the University of Arizona, correct? And as I understand it, your teammates wore black armbands after his death in solidarity. How did basketball factor or function in your grieving process? Was it part of how you grieved? Was it a distraction from grief?
3: It was literally part of how I grieved. I went to practice the next day. I found out about my dad's death from a phone call from a university colleague of his at 3 a.m. And it was, the worst moment of my life, the most shocking. Even though I knew the danger in Beirut, we just always thought my dad was so well respected there, had so many Arabic friends. He spoke fluent Arabic. He was fostering goodwill between America and Lebanon. He, was the victim of political terrorism, kind of, near the very beginning of this current era of Islamic extremist terrorism and animosity towards America.
2: When did you realize realistically you could play in the NBA? When did that become a reality?
3: Maybe my senior year at Arizona. We had a great team. We made the Final Four. Maybe that year I started to dream a little bit that maybe I could sneak into the NBA for a couple of years, have a cup of coffee, make a team, and be able to tell my kids I played in the NBA.
2: Like, right, you touched the court.
3: Yeah, like I thought maybe. But it wasn't until my senior year that I even allowed myself to think about that.
2: What role did you play on that Arizona team?
3: When I got there as a freshman, it was good fortune. Coach Lute Olson was a legend. He'd come from Iowa, and he took the Arizona job and had to rebuild it from scratch. It was a terrible basketball program, and it's the only reason I was there.
2: Because my sense of Arizona, I wasn't watching. I'm a little younger than you. I wasn't watching then, but my sense when I started following basketball is Arizona's a powerhouse.
3: That's right.
2: Right? So this was pre-powerhouse.
3: This was the whole reason Arizona is a powerhouse now is because of Coach Olson. Yeah. He got there and he turned it around literally in 1 year. My sophomore year, we made the NCAA tournament. My fifth year, my senior year, we made the Final Four. And I was lucky enough to be part of it for 5 years. And that was the experience that paved my entire basketball career.
2: You end up, after playing for a few other teams, you end up on the Bulls. Most of our listeners are familiar with the 90s Bulls, I think. What was your role in that team?
3: Until that point, I played for three different teams. I was bouncing around. I was good enough to survive, but not good enough to thrive. And I was able to thrive in Chicago based on the set of circumstances. Ultimately, playing next to Michael Jordan and feeding off of him because he attracted so much attention
2: And when necessary, roughing him up in practice.
3: Yeah, beating him up a little bit. Yeah, yeah.
2: My mother described that to me as you rubbing elbows a bit, which is one of her great euphemisms.
3: Rubbing elbows. Yeah. Uh-huh. I like to say I hit him in the fist with my eye. Something like that. So.
4: Game clock. It is Michael Jordan time. Scottie Pippen looking for Michael Jordan. Checks the clock. 5 on the 24th. Here's Jordan. Did not have the shot.
2: Possessed an incredible suite of skills that made him great, but do you feel like any of those get short shrift when people remember him? Anything in particular about him?
3: I think the younger generation, because they've watched LeBron, automatically says LeBron is the greatest player ever. And the Jordan people, who watched the game back then all say Jordan's the greatest ever, and it's just human nature. I think they're very different players, really.
2: Can you distill that for our audience a little bit?
3: I think LeBron is a better passer, more of a point forward. I've always thought he was the point forward of every team he was on. And his brilliance doesn't lie in the same skill set that Michael's did. It lies in more of a kind of a holistic game where he just he dominates the game with his pace and his athleticism and his passing. And it's ironic, but I've always felt scoring is secondary for LeBron, but he's the greatest scorer in the history of the NBA.
1: Incidentally,
3: yeah. He became the best scorer of all time. And some of that is longevity, but you know, as part of his greatness, is he's available every single night. He's a machine. I mean, I think he's literally the greatest athlete on the face of the planet and in the course of human history. I think LeBron James is the greatest athlete of all time. Playing with Michael, I saw the killer instinct, the killer mentality, the emotional dominance he had over not only the other team, the officials, the entire arena. He had a dominance about him that I don't see with LeBron. So they're very different. And when I say that, I'm talking about the emotional part of it. Mm-hmm. I think everybody came into a series against Michael knowing they were going to lose. And that's different. That's just very, I mean, there's never been anybody like that. Maybe Bill Russell was like that. But in my lifetime, I've never felt the same way on a basketball floor as I did with Michael. And so the fact that they're such different players, I think they're the two best players of all time, but I think they're very different players.
2: You're starting a team from scratch.
3: I'll take them both.
2: I thought I could trap you
3: with
2: that
3: one.
2: Nope,
3: I'm taking them both.
2: Thought I could trap you.
3: All right. By the way, Steph's on that team, too.
2: You played an era that was famously physical. Charles Oakley, Bill Laimbeer, they were, I guess, in their latter stages of their careers, but they were still playing when you were in the league. Where do you land on the question of how today's stars like LeBron would handle the physicality?
3: Oh, LeBron would handle it fine.
2: Yeah.
3: It was, you know, it's really a different game. When people mention the physicality, a lot of that just has to do with the way the game was played. It used to be a low post game. You throw the ball into the big guy and that's where the battles all happen. Now the battles all happen on the perimeter and it's a game of pace and space. So, back then teams didn't spread you out with 3-point shooting. So the game was played in a tighter circle and there was just naturally a lot more contact. But I think also back then we weren't nearly as concerned with like too much physicality as a league. You know, guys would literally punch each other and stay in the game back then till a certain point. And we got smarter, you know, and so I think the game today is overall it's faster and it's more skilled than ever. And while it's less physical, that physicality, that the difference in the physicality has more to do with the style of play and the fact that the league just knows people throwing punches at each other might work for hockey, but it doesn't work for basketball.
2: Right.
3: It's not
2: hockey.
3: Good business for
2: we've
3: us.
2: We've got UFC and we've got hockey.
3: Yeah, yeah.
0: Warriors coach Steve Kerr with the New Yorker's Charles Bethea. We'll continue in just a moment. This is the New Yorker Radio Hour.

0: This is the New Yorker Radio Hour. I'm David Remnick. Now let's continue our conversation with the veteran NBA player and coach Steve Kerr. He's speaking with our reporter Charles Bethay. Kerr was born in Beirut, the son of an academic, Malcolm Kerr. Malcolm Kerr was serving as president of the American University in Beirut when he was tragically assassinated in 1984 by pro-Iran militants. Kerr's upbringing and losing his father to political violence led him to an interest in politics, and he's not been afraid to speak his mind about the state of our country, even while coaching in the National Basketball Association, and even if that means getting into a spat with Donald Trump.
1: You've been refreshingly willing to speak about politics over the years. The day after Trump's first election in 2016, you delivered what you called a rant at a Warriors press conference, I believe. You described your disgust and disappointment in the result. You referenced a players meeting you had to talk about it. That was a while ago now, and plenty has happened since. But without naming names, can you share anything you heard in the meeting?
2: I don't remember, but I do remember in the early days of his presidency, as he was establishing this new tone of communication that we were going to have in this country, I was so disgusted that I didn't hold back from showing my disgust and expressing my disgust. I think I've learned that I needed to be better in terms of representing our organization in a way that I could still let my feelings be known, but not get too personal, because I'm representing a large group of people, not only for our organization, but our fans too. And
1: you called him a blowhard, ill-suited to the office.
2: Buffoon, I think, might have
1: been
2: made
1: his
2: way in
1: there. So those kinds of direct comments. What do you, can you be specific about what you find most troubling about his leadership or his approach to leadership?
2: Boy, I think it's the approach. I think the... You know, what really got me was the debates with Hillary, where he stalked her from behind. It was so shocking. And there was a live audience. And it reminded me like the Jerry Springer show or something. It all I could think of was all that stuff, you know, that started on TV with the talk shows, like the sensationalized TV.
1: All foreshadowing. Yeah.
2: Yeah. Right? It's now entered our political world. And it was just so shocking, because in my life up until that time, there had been a sense of decorum that was expected. You know, Reagan and Tip O'Neill were really good friends. They went to lunch every week. Democratic Speaker of the House, Republican President, knowing they had to work together to get stuff done. That was politics. There was a decorum. There was a sense of decency that people were watching, that we wanted our country to embody a certain dignity that was embodied in politics, regardless of policy, right? And regardless of even corruption. Mm-hmm. Like, yes, there was corruption. There's been corruption from the, you know, beginning of mankind, but that stuff would be dealt with. And so we lost that. I don't think it's all Trump's fault. I think it was happening before Trump, the forces in social media, the forces in our country, the division.
1: He's a symptom, in other words, not a root,
2: yeah, I think
1: root
2: he's
1: cause.
2: A symptom, but he definitely has, taken advantage of that to some extent to gain power and to consolidate power. And he's using it to drive a wedge between all of us. And he's not the only one who's done that, but he's the president. He's got the most power.
1: How have you chosen when you have chosen to speak out? How have you chosen when to what moments to choose?
2: I just try to do it wisely. As I said, early in his first tenure, I probably went overboard.
1: As judged by how?
2: By some of the, like, you know, calling the president a buffoon. I kind of regret that, even though I felt it in my heart. And even though a lot of people agreed with me, I don't think it was the right approach. And
1: because it's a low road, or because?
2: Because I am representing the Golden State Warriors. I think it's better to point out policy decisions, but also American values in general. Like, I think we've kind of lost our way. That's not news, but it's more valuable to point out why we've lost our way and what's wrong with the things that he does, rather than calling him a name.
1: You play golf. Your mother, I think, told, she's my source here, obviously, a lot of this stuff. She told me you played golf with Obama. Uh-huh. And can you share anything about, I mean, he loves the NBA. He loves basketball, plays basketball a bit. What was he interested in talking about just topically with you? And what stood out for you?
2: Well, I wanted to talk about the Middle East and he wanted to talk about the NBA. And, and so we ended up talking about both. It was his 60th birthday. He brought a group of friends to Monterey to play golf. And we have a mutual friend, Tom Friedman, the columnist for the New York Times.
1: He was a Beirut bureau chief, right?
2: That's right.
1: When you were
2: there. Yeah, he was like 27 years old, and he became friends with my dad as a bureau chief. And so Tom has remained a family friend ever since. Whenever I go to Washington, we get together and have breakfast, and I read all of his stuff, and I think the world of him. And he's friends with Obama. So They played golf all week, and I think they kept a spot open for one guest, one visitor every day, and I got to join and play Pebble Beach with.
1: Where'd you stack up in terms of the results?
2: Well, there's a handicap system, so
1: I don't know much about golf. Yeah.
2: But it was amazing. Yeah. It was one of the thrills of my life to play Pebble Beach with President Obama. Yeah. And so I got to ask him a lot about his worldview, and he got to ask me a lot about the NBA. Mm-hmm. He loves basketball. And mm-hmm. And then we had dinner afterwards. So it was a really like a full day, and one of the best experiences of my life.
1: I remember seeing your remarks after the Uvalde school shootings 2022. This was, I think, during a press conference during the finals. And you said that our country was being held hostage by senators who wouldn't vote for widely popular common sense gun reform.
3: I'm tired. I'm so tired of getting up here and offering condolences to the devastated families that are out there. I'm so tired of the, excuse me, I'm sorry. I'm tired of the moments of silence. Enough.
1: And I was thinking as I saw that, first, this is what informed and impassioned advocacy looks like. And second, that you might have a future in politics if you wanted one, which I don't think you've ever suggested that you do.
2: Yeah.
1: But just to ask you again, have you considered it? It seems like at a crossroads right now, potentially, right? Your contract has run out. You're making decisions over the next few weeks. I'm not suggesting you're going to jump into the governor's race in California,
2: right.
1: But you know, I mean, you could be popular if you chose to use your platform.
2: Well, that's flattering, and I appreciate it. I don't have any desire to go into politics. I love basketball. This is my world. This is all of my friends and my people are in this world. And whether I keep coaching the Warriors or not, I imagine I'll be involved in basketball. And I love it, and my family loves it, and I'm very content doing what I'm doing. But I'm very flattered that that people would even bring that up.
1: Fair enough. On a lighter note, and we're getting towards the end here, I wrote a few years ago about adding a four-pointer to the game. I interviewed Larry Bird. Larry, who entered the league the same year the three-pointer was added, was like, this game evolves. It's always evolving. There could be a four-pointer down the road. He'd be open to it. Do you have any sort of knee-jerk responses to that
2: idea? I would never do a four-point play. In fact, I would even consider getting rid of the three-point line.
1: Say more about that. As the guy who holds the all-time record for percentage, come on.
2: I just think that the game as it was designed is really to create the best shots possible. And that's why in the early days of the game, you just throw it inside to the big guy. The three-point line came from the ABA. It's 1979. The NBA decided to adopt it, and I think it was really effective. It makes for an exciting play, but the analytics revolution has created a weird situation where we all know exactly where the highest efficiency shots are. And so it's layups, it's corner threes, because the corner three is 22 feet and not 23.9 like the up above the break threes. And you have this whole no man's land between those areas, right? So if you shoot a 22 footer now from the top of the key, that's considered a really bad shot. I just think that some ways the game has gotten homogenized by the analytics revolution and the 3-point line, the combination. And so, you know, even though I think there's great coaches and there's a lot of creativity, I wonder if the game would get more creative if we got rid of the 3-point line.
1: More fun to watch.
2: Maybe more fun to watch, but...
1: There's less of a role for Steve Kerr.
2: Yeah, I wouldn't make it in the NBA, but I just throw it out there for fun. It's not anything that I would ever propose, as that's not happening. But I think it's an interesting thought experiment.
1: What can you distill? What drives you at this point?
2: What drives me is that I love what I do every day, and so I wake up excited to come to the gym and coach basketball and collaborate with the staff and see the players and try to help them achieve something. That's an amazing life, and that's. That's all that really matters, you know, is do you enjoy what you do every day and are you fulfilled? And I still am. Yeah. So winning is obviously much more fun than losing, but losing's just a part of it. And this year was our worst season we've ever had. No, I take that back. Second worst. COVID year, we had the worst record in the league. But I don't look at it like I'm a failure now, you know, or I was wildly successful then, even though that's how everyone measures things. I'm well aware this is life, you know, this is all part of your existence as a coach, as a human being, and you're going to experience everything and you want to help people have that perspective and really embrace the things that are going to be there for them every day, which is the joy that comes from competing and the camaraderie that comes from being part of a team, and that stuff occurs even on losing teams, you know, and it's especially important on losing teams to make sure those things are happening. You know,
1: you sound like a guy who wants to come back, and if it's your choice, then you would, but it's a combination of choices.
2: Yeah,
1: right?
2: This is a really interesting situation, and I'm very respectful of the organization and their place in the universe right now. And I know how this stuff works. There's most coaching runs just last a certain amount of time. And then it's, you know, it's best for everybody to move forward. And what we have to figure out is now that time, because what complicates it is, you know, we still have Steph and Draymond.
1: Another year each, right?
2: Yeah, another year each on their contracts, and I don't want to abandon those guys. Love those guys, and I love working with them. I love my job, but I respect the fact that the organization has to think about what's next, and, you know, is it time to bring in someone new to sort of lay out the foundation or lay out the path and a new foundation? If that's the case, then I totally respect that, but... you know, if Steph and Draymond were retiring this year, I think this would be an easy decision. We all go out together, and the organization takes their new path. But it's not that easy, because I think Steph's going to play another couple of years, and I think we can still do some good things together. But these are all conversations that will happen, you know, in the next week or two, and we'll figure it out. And whatever happens, it's going to end well.
1: Fair enough. Thank you very much for your time.
2: Yeah,
1: you really
2: got it.
1: Appreciate this.
2: My pleasure. Yeah.
1: Yeah.
2: Thanks, Charlie.
0: Steve Kerr, coach of the Golden State Warriors, talking with staff writer Charles Bethay. 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I'm David Remnick. 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
5: Hello, everyone, and welcome back to Book Talk with Clara. I am so excited to share another personal favorite of mine. This week's book is actually a series, The Summer I Turned Pretty by Jenny Han. If you're in the mood for a story filled with summer romance, friendship, and that nostalgic feeling of growing up, then this might just be your next read. In the series follows Betty, a teenage girl who spends every summer at the beach house with her family and family friends. But this particular summer is different. Everything starts to change. Relationships shift, feelings grow more complicated, and Betty begins to see herself and the people around her in a new light. What makes the series so addictive is how easy it is to get swept up in it. It captures the specific kind of summer energy, long days, late nights, and emotions that feel bigger and more intense than ever before. There's romance, of course, but also a lot about friendship, family dynamics, and the bittersweet process of growing up. In the summer, Turn Pretty, the characters feel real and flawed in a way that makes you root for them, even when they make questionable decisions. And if you love a good love triangle, this series definitely delivers. Since we're approaching summer, the summer Turn Pretty honestly feels like the perfect time to pick it up. It's one of those reads that just fits the season. You can particularly feel the sun, the ocean, and the warm evenings while you're reading. And if you're already familiar with the first book, I definitely recommend reading all three in the series. It's such a satisfying journey to follow from beginning to end. And once you're done, you might even want to watch the adaptation on Prime. It's so, so good and really brings the story to life in a fun way. So, if you're looking for something light, emotional, and completely binge-worthy, this is a series I'd really recommend diving into. And that brings us to the end of another Book Talk with Clara. Thank you so much for listening. I hope today's book gave you some inspiration for your next read, and I'd love for you to join me again next week when we discover another story together. Until then, happy reading and take good care.
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1: France's economy has stalled at the start of the year as the ongoing Iran war continues to drive up energy prices. Official figures show that soaring energy costs linked to the war began squeezing households and businesses. Exports have also fallen sharply, highlighting the growing impact of the global energy shock. People took to the streets of Paris for the May Day bank holiday demonstrations, with only a small number of arrests made by authorities. Interior Minister Laurent Nunez says that around 320 protests were planned across the country, with more than 100,000 people expected to march, and added later that the protests took place peacefully. A baker in the department of Isère has been inspected and fined by labour authorities for employing staff on a public holiday, despite earlier government assurances that some businesses, including bakeries, would be allowed to open. The French Prime Minister reportedly phoned the

0: Baker, promising that the fines would be cancelled. In response, French unions are raising concerns as this direct intervention undermines labour inspectors and raises serious questions about political interference in the enforcement of employment law. Travellers wanting to take the train from Gare de Lyon in Paris won't be able to attend the station, as engineering works are taking place over the weekend. Transport services remain affected, with passengers advised to plan ahead. And a Paris-set thriller is returning to Netflix as of 2027. The streaming platform announced the release of Sous la Seine 2 next year, with the return of its infamous river sharks in the capital. This is WRP News. I'm Cammie Abadie.
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2: From the Center for Investigative Reporting and PRX, this is Reveal. I'm Al Edson. The year is 1974. The number one song on the radio is The Way We Were by Barbra Streisand. It's the same year Muhammad Ali fights George Foreman. It's an era of epic moments and wild controversies. The same year Nixon resigns in the fallout from Watergate.
3: Therefore, I shall resign the presidency effective at noon tomorrow.
2: Something else happened in 1974 that was a lot more low profile. A new weed killer came onto the market. It had a newly patented chemical called glyphosate. You likely know it by its brand name.
4: Roundup! I'm a loving husband and a real good dad, but weeds just make me rattlesnake mad. Now Roundup has a new sharpshoot wand. I'm sending them weeds to the great beyond.
2: Roundup was marketed as an easy way to keep your lawn looking tidy. Roundup's creator, Monsanto, said it was safe when used as directed. But there have been dozens of studies that suggest otherwise. In 2015, the World Health Organization designated it a probable carcinogen. Still, Roundup and glyphosate continue to have advocates. One was an environmental scientist named Patrick Moore. The same year as the WHO announcement, he appeared in a French documentary claiming glyphosate is so safe that you can drink it.
5: You can drink a whole quart of it and it won't hurt you.
6: You want to drink some? We have some here.
5: I'd be happy to, actually. Not really. I know it wouldn't hurt me.
6: If you say so, I have some glyphosate.
5: No, I'm not stupid. I'm not an idiot.
2: It's been more than 50 years since it came out. But the debate over glyphosate's safety continues to rage. In the media, in scientific journals, and in civil courts. A few years ago, glyphosate was removed from consumer Roundup, the kind that's sold on store shelves. Its maker says it's because of the lawsuits. There have been roughly 180,000 legal claims against Roundup, leaving the manufacturer on the hook for more than $12 billion. And then, this February, the legal landscape changed.
7: An ingredient found in Roundup weed killer is getting some national attention after the president signed an executive order protecting the national supply despite its potential cancer-causing properties. The decision inflamed advocates of the Make America Healthy Again movement, which have pressed for more regulation.
2: President Trump signed an executive order giving immunity to companies that make glyphosate. The move sparked pushback across the political spectrum, from environmentalists to MAHA moms.
8: I was outraged. I was actually sick to my stomach when I saw this executive order. It was basically a love letter to glyphosate.
2: 2 days after the executive order was signed, Republican Congressman Thomas Massie introduced a bipartisan bill called the No Immunity for Glyphosate Act.
9: They spent over $9 million lobbying the executive branch and the legislative branch so that they don't have to be liable for any damages that their herbicide causes.
2: 2026 is shaping up to be a big year for Roundup and glyphosate, maybe the biggest since it came on the market. The Environmental Protection Agency is expected to make a determination on whether or not the chemical causes cancer or other health problems. And there's also an ongoing legal case that's made it all the way to the Supreme Court.
10: The Supreme Court has agreed to hear arguments concerning claims that the weed killer Roundup causes cancer. Tens of thousands of people.
2: SCOTUS is expected to rule in the coming months on whether or not people can continue to sue Roundup's manufacturer in state courts. And while all this is playing out, glyphosate is being sprayed across the country. There's actually a surprising place that is being used more than ever before. That's what my colleague, reporter Nate Halverson, discovered. He starts in the Northern California wilderness, where he stumbled upon this story.
11: For the past 10 years, the Lassen National Forest has been my happy place. I bought an old hunting cabin here and fixed it up. I spend a lot of time up here. It's where my body resets. The big city anxieties melt away. It's also where I get to do one of my favorite things, mushroom foraging. It's kind of like investigative journalism, except instead of uncovering misdeeds, I uncover edible treasures with my dog Lily at my heels.
12: Okay, girl, come on. Let's go.
11: And for a long time, this was like paradise. And then in 2021, the area and the people who live up here were devastated by the Dixie Fire.
13: Thousands of firefighters are working around the clock, scorching 5,000 acres an hour, fueled by bone-dry conditions, gusty winds, and the hottest summer on record.
11: Dixie was the largest single fire in California state history, scorching nearly a million acres of public and private forest land. And then, just 3 years later, came the Park Fire, burning another 430,000 acres. On a personal level, both blazes got uncomfortably close to my cabin. After the fires, when they led us back into the area, my heart sank. So many of the places I loved had burned to the ground. But after a few years, life began returning to the land. Eventually, ashes gave way to flowers and shrubs and even little trees. And that's when I noticed something was off. As a mushroom forager, my eyes are always scanning the ground. And looking around, there were places where the forest still seemed dead. I think I actually said out loud one day, "Why is nothing else growing on the forest floor?" I'd eventually go out and start recording what I was seeing.
10: What's remarkable now is I'm driving. Everything on my left is brown and dead, and on my right, the bushes are green and they're vibrant. It's like night and day.
11: I pull the car over to the side of the road. On the right side,
10: you look on the ground, it's covered, of course, with the bushes, but there's flowers. I can hear a bee buzzing right in my ear right now.
11: The other side is a different story.
10: All of these once verdant green bushes have turned this rust color brown.
11: What was happening? I got my first big clue in the mail, in the form of a letter from the U.S. Forest Service, basically saying that the area near my cabin is part of a big fire recovery project. Their plan is to clear out old dead trees and replant new ones. And then I came across the word that opened my eyes to what's happening. Herbicides. The government's plan is to spray herbicides, namely Roundup, across about 10,000 acres of Forest Service land. And on top of that, other places were being sprayed too, like those areas that I'd been seeing where nothing was growing on the ground. It wasn't Forest Service land. It was all private timberland where the spraying had already begun.
10: So now we're standing out in an area that's no longer alive. They have sprayed this whole field with herbicides, and it's all to make way for the little pine trees you see poking up here and there. The idea is that by killing these bushes, you're giving all of the light to the trees, all of the water to the trees, all of the nutrients to the trees, and the trees can grow up faster.
11: The timber companies are treating the forest like any other cropland, killing off emerging plants and anything that could compete with the baby trees. Near my cabin, there are huge tracts of private timberland. And the company that owns the biggest chunk of it, and that's doing the most spraying around here, is Sierra Pacific Industries. Its founder, a guy named Archie Red Emerson, is worth billions. Sierra Pacific is the largest private landowner in California and the second largest in the entire United States. If they own that much land and they're spraying here, it made me wonder, where besides Lassen are they spraying? And here is where I caught a break. California maintains the most extensive records of pesticide spraying in the country. So I began requesting public documents, and what I got back was more than 5 million records. All of the reports that companies and government agencies have to file when spraying glyphosate in the state, going back 30 plus years. It was so much data, it crashed my computer. So I called up our data guru, Melissa Lewis, to help me make sense of it.
12: Yeah, I mean, it is an enormous data set. Most of my ebooks are around like 1.5 megabytes. So it's like the equivalent of 1,000 books, this data set.
14: Wow. What did you think when I first brought you this stuff?
12: I guess I was mostly astonished by the sheer range of applications. I didn't realize that it was widely applied in forests. So that was pretty surprising.
11: Melissa shares a map of where glyphosate products like Roundup are being sprayed across the state. What it shows is that the use of glyphosate in the forests of California has more than quadrupled over the past 20 years. Turns out, my cabin near Lassen Volcanic National Park is surrounded by some of the most heavily sprayed forest land in the state. And the other hotspots, well, they might even sound more familiar to you.
14: I mean, this is getting sprayed around some of the biggest tourist destinations in California, Yosemite Valley, Lake Tahoe. And it looked like when I was looking at your data, I mean, those two places have some of the heaviest or the heaviest spraying in the state, right?
12: Yeah, they do. Like orders of magnitude greater than the average for forestry application. I checked in 2023, about 270,000 pounds of glyphosate were sprayed in forests in California. I don't know how much that amounts to. Sounds like a lot to me.
11: It is a lot. In fact, Melissa's database shows it's a record amount. Spraying in the forest has increased every year for nearly a decade, meaning that almost every year has set a new record for the amount of glyphosate sprayed in California's forests. I expected this kind of spraying in the croplands of California's Central Valley, but I had thought of the forest as a sanctuary where wildlife was safe from pesticides. The data shows that's just not the case. Scientific studies have shown glyphosate can harm the ecosystem and wildlife and could have lingering impacts for years. So that leads me to my next big question. Why do regulators say this is okay?
2: Next up, how the U.S. Forest Service got hooked on Roundup.
15: They're addicted to herbicide use and glyphosate, and we need to get them into rehab.
2: That's ahead on Reveal. 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
1: The Supreme Court gutted a key piece of the Voting Rights Act, what it means for Republican control of Congress and Black representation, plus why conspiracy theories spread like wildfire after last weekend's attempted attack on the president, and King Charles tries to smooth over U.S.-UK relations. I'm Susan Davis, in for David Green. Join Mo Alethi, Sarah Isger, and me for Left, Right, and Center.
2: From the Center for Investigative Reporting and PRX, this is Reveal. I'm Al Ledson. Joe Van Meter and his wife, Jillian, live in the shadow of Mount Lassen in Northern California.
3: And we've got 12 acres. We're in the middle of Lassen National Forest, just up really close to Lassen Volcanic National Park. I mean, as you see, we've got a little slice of heaven here.
2: They run a small family business, the Mill Creek Resort. It's where they rent cabins, RV sites, and campsites, and where they raise their three daughters.
3: We had our first daughter, Sonora, and then we've had two daughters since then, Ayla, who's 2.5, and Rosalind, who's 2 months old.
4: Dude, congrats.
3: And, yeah, thanks so much, man. Yeah. This is the dream for us to raise our family in the woods and get to call this place their backyard.
2: Reporter Nate Halverson and Joe are taking a walk through the trails behind the property.
3: The trees are beautiful. We have, from my understanding, some of the oldest growth trees in all of Lassen National Forest are in the Mill Creek Canyon. So even on our property, we've got, ponderosa pines, hundreds of years old.
4: Wow.
3: Big cedar trees, hundreds of years old.
2: It's Joe's year-round home and his day job through the harsh, snowy winters and the busy, hot summers. Mill Creek isn't fancy or expensive to stay at, but it is a very beautiful and peaceful place nestled beneath a canopy of pine trees. Joe has plans to make it more whimsical still. He's digging a wishing well and working on another renovation for his girls.
3: I'll show you our fairy garden in progress. Having three daughters, they're at a fairy phase, and they love it. So we kind of started to curate this little area. We got this great walking path right here.
2: The whole place came very close to burning down a few years ago.
3: It's a miracle. It's a miracle that we're standing here talking.
4: And how close from right here did the fires get?
3: Right there, really to the edge of our property.
2: Mill Creek survived both the Dixie Fire in 2021 and then the Park Fire in 2024. And now the land is a part of the U.S. Forest Service's ambitious plan to help the Lassen area recover. Part of that plan includes spraying glyphosate on about 10,000 acres of federal land surrounding the campground. Glyphosate is the controversial herbicide that Nate has been investigating for the better part of a year.
3: It doesn't feel reassuring to me that they're going to spray and then it should be harmless.
2: Nate drove to Mill Creek to talk to Joe and other folks in the area about the Forest Service's plan. Here's Nate.
4: Joe and Jillian Van Meter and their kids have been my neighbors for about 10 years. When we walk the property together, Joe takes me to a stream that flows into Mill Creek, the waterway their campground is named after. The same stream where visitors come to fish for salmon, trout, and largemouth bass.
3: This little stream right here that runs through our property is fed from a spring just up the hill, probably about a couple hundred yards away.
4: Joe worries about the rain. That when the Forest Service sprays Roundup on the hillsides around his property, it will get into the watershed.
3: That is the water source for our whole community. So the resort and the 100-plus homes that are here in Mill Creek.
4: Joe's read the studies. He knows about the billions of dollars in cancer lawsuits and settlements, plus the emerging body of research that shows glyphosate might cause a host of other health concerns, from kidney damage in children to brain inflammation in adults.
3: I've got great concerns about the use of herbicide anywhere near water. I mean, it's You know, there's no need for it on our hillsides, near community water springs, near water springs that flow into pristine waterways like Mill Creek. There's no need for it at all.
4: Beyond concerns about tainted water, Joe worries about his daughters playing on land doused in Roundup. He worries about the public lands, essentially his backyard, where guests go to explore, forage, and hunt. Mill Creek is surrounded by hundreds of thousands of acres of undeveloped forest. Joe walks me down to the edge of the property line through winding trails that connect the cabins with the campsites. Then we head back to the lodge.
5: We can go back up this way. Are we going to go to the lodge?
6: Yeah.
4: The needle that Joe and others from his community are threading is the megafires from the past few years have been devastating. Something needs to be done to help the area recover and prevent future fires. He appreciates that the Forest Service has a plan to do this. When you saw the plan, were there things in there that you thought, great?
3: Yeah. So they have a huge fuels reduction program, which is great. If you see the landscape in this area, they've had crews in there that are thinning out larger trees along some of the roads and corridors that we have so that they actually have a chance to fight these fires moving forward into the future. All of that is 100% needed. And we see the people that are doing this work are dedicated and passionate about what they do.
4: There's a lot that Joe likes about the plan, that it will thin the overgrown forest, reducing potential fuels for future fires, that it will allow logging companies to harvest timber, that it will improve tree diversity, bringing back more hardwoods like black oaks and aspens. It all makes sense to him, except the Roundup spraying.
3: I'm not trying to save all the trees. I'm not trying to feel like, oh, this is a... We can't use herbicides, so let's do nothing. We need work to be done. And so I want to see that work done, but I want to see it done without the use of toxic chemicals.
4: After Joe and others complained to the Forest Service, the agency agreed to slightly reduce spraying, specifically near homes in the Mill Creek headwaters. But for Joe, that's not enough. He wants new trees to be grown without herbicides. Can it be done without Roundup? To answer that question, I drive deeper into the woods to meet Craig Thomas.
7: Hey, Craig.
8: Nate, thanks to see you.
7: Yeah, thanks for coming up and meeting with me. It's kind of, you've seen it many times, but it's wild coming through all this burn and just seeing...
8: I've been driving through way too much of this in the last 20 years.
7: Yeah, it's...
4: We're standing in an area that was burned by the park fire, not far from Joe's place. The blackened trees around us look like giant burnt matchsticks. The ground under our feet crunches. It's like we're standing on charcoal. Few people know more about fires and recovering from them than Craig. He runs a nonprofit called the Fire Restoration Group. Lately, he's been helping Californians recover from the megafires. And he served on the Federal Wildland Fire Mitigation and Management Congressional Commission in 2023.
7: Do they need glyphosate to reforest this?
8: No. It's damaging to people, it's damaging to biodiversity, and the system operated for thousands of years without it.
7: When you see how much herbicide they're using, plan to use right around here, what's your reaction?
8: Well, my reaction is that Smokey's got a very deadly, serious chemical addiction. And I really mean that. They're addicted to herbicide use and glyphosate. And we need to get them into rehab.
4: He's talking about Smokey Bear, the Forest Service's spokesman for the past 80 years.
9: Remember, only you can prevent forest fires.
4: The Forest Service also plans to spray Roundup here, where Craig and I are standing, as part of their reforestation plan.
7: Everything around us looks dead. But if you look closer, we're now starting to get... these little ferns that are growing back. And what happens to these when they come in with glyphosate?
8: They kill them. And if you look close on the ground, you'll see little seedlings everywhere.
7: Little trees coming back. Absolutely, yeah.
4: There is one key reason the Forest Service uses Roundup. It's cheaper. One agency report says it costs 3 times as much to do the work by hand, tearing out bushes and clearing the land without herbicides. But here's the thing. It's totally possible to do it manually and get the same results. That's what the Canadians do in Quebec, which is one of the top timber producers in North America. And you know what they found? Even though it costs more, it creates jobs for locals instead of sending money to the chemical companies.
8: The wedding of the chemical industry and the Forest Service has got to be seriously and deeply looked at, and I would argue incredibly inappropriate. And, you know, chemicals, you know, on a personal level, I think they're way more riskier than EPA or the people that make the chemicals. Monsanto would like us to believe. They say, oh, if you follow the, you know, the instructions on the label, everything will be fine. Well, how come the people that live adjacent to a field that's been sprayed have got glyphosate in their urine and their kidneys and liver, and the spraying people are getting Hodgkin's lymphoma? How, explain that to me, because I'm not buying the safety factor.
4: I mentioned earlier that I sifted through millions of records for this project, including worksite inspections of workers spraying herbicide in the woods. One thing I found was a photo of a group of men in the El Dorado Forest near Lake Tahoe. They're refilling their spraying backpacks with Roundup, which is dripping all over their equipment, including on a lid, which one man holds with his bare hands.
10: You can see his fingers are covered in purple, which means glyphosate. So these guys are covered.
8: That's what I mean, is what's happening to that workforce. My guess is they don't get told how dangerous that is.
10: Matter of fact, they even cite here that they're not trained.
8: There we are. When was this?
10: 2021. Okay. And when you see stuff like these guys covered in herbicide, yeah, glyphosate, what do you think? Here in the U.S. Forest System.
8: What I think is the Forest Service responds to me when I bring that very thing up. And they go, well, we've never had any records of anybody being hurt, like on the job doing it. And I'm like, no, they die of non-Hodgkin's lymphoma 15 years later.
4: Non-Hodgkin lymphoma is a type of blood cancer. That's the type of cancer Dwayne Lee Johnson developed. His skin was similarly exposed to Roundup while he was working as a school groundskeeper in the San Francisco Bay Area. He would go on to file the first lawsuit against Monsanto in 2016.
11: Last week's California court decision awarding $289 million in damages to a dying man who claims Monsanto's Roundup weed killer gave him cancer.
4: Here's Johnson speaking publicly, warning about the risks of glyphosate.
12: This is something that has definitely changed my life. It didn't happen right away, and that's what I think that people really get it confused, is it didn't happen right away. I've been through radiation, I've been through chemo, I've been through pills, I've been through all kinds of treatments, and they still can't figure out what to do with this cancer.
4: A jury found that Monsanto acted with, quote, malice and disregarded cancer risks.
13: Would ordinary consumers have recognized the potential risks? Answer, no.
4: The court ruled that Johnson's exposure to Roundup caused his non-Hodgkin lymphoma. Johnson's case is one of more than 180,000 legal claims related to glyphosate-based products. As a result, the manufacturer is on the hook for more than $12 billion. In Johnson's case, the court determined that Monsanto wanted people to believe there is no chance that Roundup could make people sick. But the truth is, the science isn't that cut and dry. Some reputable scientists think it likely causes cancer, and others don't. And this debate has played out in court. Glyphosate verdicts are split nearly down the middle. In about half the cases, juries sided with plaintiffs like Johnson, and the other half sided with the manufacturer. But Monsanto didn't want the public to think this question of safety was even up for debate. And what came out in all these court cases was that years before, the company had launched a secret plan. Let me explain. From the beginning, Monsanto marketed Roundup as a safe, go-to herbicide for lawns.
14: Roundup can be used where kids and pets will play and breaks down into natural materials. Since Roundup kills the root, what's not coming back, Bob?
15: The weed?
4: By the late 90s, studies came out showing that Roundup might damage DNA, which raised cancer concerns. Monsanto knew it had a problem with public perception. So employees, launched a secret plan. They would orchestrate their own scientific studies that emphasized that glyphosate was safe and pay independent scientists to be the public face of those papers. Their whole plan became public after Lee Johnson filed his lawsuit. In discovery, company executives' emails were exposed. In that case and the lawsuits that followed, Monsanto employees were forced to answer questions during depositions, like this one.
15: And you knew that it would be more powerful if it was looked like it had been written by outside authors, right?
16: Oh, that's not correct.
15: Let's see what it says here. You say it was noted this would be more powerful if authored by non-Monsanto scientists.
16: Oh, yeah, I see that. So I sort of misunderstood your question.
4: That's William Heidens getting grilled by a lawyer during a deposition. He was a Monsanto employee and a chief architect of this company plan. Heidens helped identify the scientists and then coordinated with them as the studies were being written. In the published papers, the authors made a point to write that they were, quote, independent, not recruited by Monsanto, and that no one from the company reviewed their work before it was published. None of that was true. The lawyer confronts Heidens about one of those studies.
15: You did, in fact, review the article before it was published, true?
16: I received, there's times I remember that I received them, but I never provided comments. I asked for changes of any content. I basically never responded. I received them and just filed them off because I did not want to be part of influencing this project at all.
15: Dr. Hayden, you wrote 28 proposed edits to this paper before it was published. That's the truth, isn't it, sir?
16: I don't know if that number is correct or not. My recollection was the only information that I... there was at one point in time when the different scientists actually started reviewing each other's work, and they were commenting on each other's work. And there's at one point in time that I recall that I made some comments on some of their comments.
4: Heidens' own emails show he not only reviewed the paper, he even drafted an early version of it. Whole paragraphs of his draft are in there verbatim.
15: And the truth, Dr. Hayden, is you ghostwrote that report, isn't it?
16: That is not correct.
4: We reached out to Heidens, but didn't hear back. In 2018, the German company Bayer acquired Monsanto, and with it, Roundup. When I reached out for comment, they sent me a statement that said, quote, Bayer stands behind the safety of our glyphosate-based products, which have been tested extensively, approved by regulators, and used around the globe for more than 50 years. As for those scientific studies, the company says Monsanto did nothing wrong, that what happened was not ghostwriting. But not everyone is buying that, including Harvard professor Naomi Oreskes. She dove deep into those Monsanto records in a recent research paper.
17: So a lot of people have asked, well, how do we know it's ghostwritten? And the short answer is because they say so, right? Because these emails, they discuss ghostwriting as a strategy.
4: Naomi studies how corporations influence and corrupt scientific research. And she read through the Monsanto emails to understand how employees shaped the seemingly independent studies. She reads to me from one of those email exchanges.
17: We would be keeping the cost down by us doing the writing, and they would just edit and sign their names, so to speak. Recall, that is how we handled Williams, Crowes, and Munro.
4: Williams, Crowes, and Munro is one of the studies that came out of Monsanto's secret plan. The full name of the paper is Safety Evaluation and Risk Assessment of the Herbicide Roundup and its Active Ingredient Glyphosate for Humans. But it's often referred to by its shorter name, the Williams paper. It asserts that Roundup does not cause cancer, and that report is still being used by government regulators to say the chemical is safe, 26 years later.
17: This paper, the Williams et al. 2000 paper, was one of the most cited papers ever written on glyphosate safety. So right from the get-go, it was clear that this paper mattered and that the integrity of this paper was really central to the integrity of the entire debate over glyphosate safety.
4: Naomi co-authored a peer-reviewed paper in 2025 that lays out how Monsanto's efforts shaped the public perception of glyphosate for decades to come.
17: We have regulators making decisions based on scientific papers. The assumption is that those papers are valid, that they're not fraudulent, that the scientific debate has not been consciously and deliberately manipulated. But if we have evidence that it has been manipulated, that's really, really worrisome for the regulatory framework.
4: There are a number of studies, independent peer-reviewed studies, that Monsanto did not pay for or orchestrate. These studies show that glyphosate damages cells in a way that can cause cancer. It's the findings from studies like these that led the World Health Organization's cancer research arm to classify glyphosate as probably carcinogenic to humans. The 2000 Williams paper denies that there is even a possibility it causes cancer. Let me just read the last line of the Williams paper. Quote, there is no potential for Roundup herbicide to pose a health risk to humans. And this is where it connects back to the forests of California. This paper is still cited all the time as evidence that glyphosate is safe. I dug through hundreds of pages of government regulations, and guess what I found? The U.S. Forest Service relied heavily on the Williams paper when deciding whether or not glyphosate is safe to spray. It is the most cited journal article in their glyphosate risk assessment report. I drive out to meet Russell Nickerson, district ranger for Lassen National Forest.
18: My district's over 500,000 acres.
10: What does a district ranger do? What are your responsibilities?
18: So I'm the decision maker for the district, so for that land base, overseeing the wildlife biologists, botanists, all the specialists, and the fire program.
4: We're in the U.S. Forest Service office, a plain building in the heart of the small mountain town of Chester, California. A biologist by training, Ranger Nickerson leads the Forest Service's restoration plan. And I'm here to ask him why he thinks it's safe to spray glyphosate as part of this plan.
18: I think in our plan, we do talk about only utilizing it one time, and that's for the initial planting and growth of those trees. And so then the trees get up tall enough that they will outcompete the brush and shade it out
10: okay.
18: and compete well.
10: I think I read in the plans you'd come back in and spray again once the trees were established.
18: Yeah. Mm-hmm. You have to get out there in advance of brush showing up. So that's the hard part with this and timing-wise. And then planting, and then you could have one more treatment after you plant.
10: And is it safe to use?
18: I mean, really, if you want to talk more herbicide details, it's probably our Washington office that you would talk to on that.
10: And if you see what I highlighted there, it says 93% of the species they look at will be adversely impacted by glyphosate. You're a biologist. Does that give you pause?
18: Still got to talk to our national office on that one, sorry.
4: I ask him why I should talk to the national office. And he says it's their decision to make the call if regional offices like his can use glyphosate. Nickerson says the agency is relying on its glyphosate risk assessment report to make that decision, the one that cites the Williams study more than 25 times.
10: So I looked into this study, and it turns out that Monsanto sponsored and paid for this study, and that in an internal email, they even claimed one of their employees that he had basically ghostwritten it. And it turns out that Williams one is the most cited peer-reviewed study in the report. And so when this is what you're basing your decision off of, does that information give you pause?
18: Some you'd have to talk about with our national office.
4: After this interview, I reached out to the national office and requested an interview with Tom Schultz, head of the Forest Service in Washington, D.C. Schultz declined to speak with me, despite Ranger Nickerson's referrals. But I did receive a statement from the Forest Service saying, quote, the department supports the use of glyphosate when used according to the product label, and adding that the agency is relying on, quote, gold standard science. The agency now plans to use the chemical on a massive amount of land near Lake Tahoe that was burned by the 2021 Caldor Fire. They plan to spray it near ski resorts, around trailheads, and even in campgrounds. According to state records, it will be the Forest Service's largest ever use of glyphosate in California. In fact, just this one project near Tahoe could amount to more than all of the spraying that happened in all of California's forests in all of 2023, which was already the biggest year on record. And which report is helping the agency say that all that spraying is safe? You guessed it, the 2000 Williams paper.
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17: If they poisoned the well of scientific debate, maybe they actually poisoned our literal wells as well. Because honestly, if this product was as safe as they said, then why did they feel they needed to manipulate the scientific literature?
2: That's coming up after a quick break. 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

0: 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Yet behind the postcard image lies the challenge of building a new life. 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
1: From the Center for Investigative Reporting and PRX, this is Reveal. I'm Al Ledson. This hour, we've been following reporter Nate Halverson as he digs into the controversial chemical glyphosate. He was able to trace the impact of one scientific paper that was cited again and again as proof that the herbicide was safe. It was originally published in a scientific journal called Regulatory Toxicology and Pharmacology. That was more than 20 years ago. And this past December, the study made headlines.
2: A highly influential research article supporting the safety of a popular weed killer was retracted by its publisher.
1: The study, which the paper is known as the 2000 Williams, Crows, and Monroe Report, or the Williams paper for short, and it was retracted because of another paper. This one, co-written by Harvard professor Naomi Oreskes, the same Naomi Nate spoke to earlier this hour.
3: I think retraction is a very serious thing, so I don't think journals should retract a paper just because someone disagrees with it. That's not what this is. Mm-hmm. We're saying it should be retracted because it's fraudulent.
1: Naomi and her co-writer reached out to the journal editor with their findings and asked them to retract the Williams paper. The whole process took a few months.
3: I'm really happy that the journal did the right thing, the editor did the right thing, and I think we actually now have a model of what an appropriate retraction can look like.
1: Before Naomi started investigating the Williams paper, she spent much of her career studying how industry manipulates science for profit. She co-wrote a book about it called Merchants of Doubt. Naomi sat down with Nate to talk about the Williams paper and her work tracking the ways that companies push misinformation to muddy science and help their bottom line. Here's Nate.
4: Hey, Naomi, thank you so much for joining me.
3: For sure.
4: So based on everything you researched and read, how influential was the Williams paper? I mean, like, how important was it in shaping and crafting regulators and the public's perception about glyphosate? And not just here in California, but everywhere.
3: I do think that our paper shows that this paper played a very important role, that it was highly cited, it was highly discussed, and that the people citing it are making a good faith assumption that because this paper was published in a respectable peer-reviewed journal, that it was a legitimate paper and that its findings were valid. And what we've shown is that it was not a legitimate paper, that it was an orchestrated move on the part of Monsanto deliberately to manipulate the scientific conversation and thereby the regulatory conversation and to persuade people of the safety of a product that in fact, there is significant scientific evidence to raise concern. And I want to underscore that point. We're not claiming this paper being retracted proves that glyphosate is scary dangerous. What we're saying, it proves that Monsanto poisoned the well of scientific debate. They poisoned the well of public understanding of science. And as a person who studies scientific integrity, that profoundly offends me. But also it's crucial because it means we can't trust what they say. And if they poison the well of scientific debate, maybe they actually poisoned our literal wells as well. Because honestly, if this product was as safe as they said, then why did they feel they needed to manipulate the scientific literature?
4: When you see that scientists put their name to a paper that was, you know, that Monsanto's employees even say they ghostwrote, what do you think is motivating these scientists to do that?
3: Well, I don't like to reduce everything in the world to money, but in this case, I think the answer is pretty simple. I mean, scientists do this for money. And sometimes the amounts of money that change hands are shockingly small. Some of these scientists, it looks like they got paid, you know, $1,000, $1,500, yeah, maybe $5,000. And, you know, our joke is, well, we could buy some scientists. You know? I can take my, you know, my book royalties and buy a scientist, right?
4: But can I ask you this? This is what just profoundly affects me, to be totally honest, is that it is not that much money to be putting a chemical out in the world that some scientists think might be really hurting people.
3: Yeah, I know. And it's kind of a tragedy. You know, scientists are humans and some of them are corrupt. I mean, that's just the bottom line. And I don't think we'll ever eliminate corruption in science completely any more than we would eliminate corruption in any other field. But this is why you have to have stringent safeguards. And this is why part of the work I'm doing now is asking the scientific community to step up to the plate. Because if we want the public to trust our work, we have to make sure that the work is valid. Because for me, the hardest, most upsetting part of this story is not actually that it happened. I feel like no system is perfect. There will always be fraud. Mm. What you can do is put mechanisms in place to detect it and to punish it. And I think that the scientific community hasn't really done either of those. And I think the proof of that is that this paper was published in the year 2000. It took 25 years for this fraud to be exposed and corrected. And that's just not acceptable.
4: Help me pull back a little. Like, how do the tactics you've seen Monsanto now bear use in protecting glyphosate compare to what other industries or other companies have done in the past, like tobacco?
3: Well, it's similar in the sense that part of what the tobacco industry did was to corrupt the scientific literature. So one of the major strategies that the tobacco industry used was to fund scientific research that was designed to exonerate tobacco from harm, and then to promote those studies with the media, with the press, et cetera. But by the 1950s, the scientific evidence was clear that the ingredients in tobacco smoke caused cancer in laboratory animals. And by the 60s, the epidemiology was clear that it caused it in people as well. And the U.S. Surgeon General then issues a set of reports in the 1960s saying this. If we had acted on that science right away in the 1960s, millions of lives could have been saved by people quitting smoking. But the tobacco industry spent decades fighting the science, trying to convince the American people and people in other countries as well that we didn't really know for sure, that the science was unsettled. And so millions, tens of millions, hundreds of millions of people kept smoking. And it wasn't until Congress finally gave the FDA the authority to regulate tobacco. So that's a delay of, you know, 40 years between when the science was clear and when our government took steps to protect us from this deadly product.
4: How are we in the same playbook? If we've been here before with tobacco, with lead, how do we keep finding ourselves in the same place?
3: Well, in a way, this is the subject of my book with Eric Conway, Merchants of Doubt. The discovery that Eric and I made was that the same arguments were being used to cast doubt on climate science that had already been used to cast doubt on science in a number of other areas, including the harms of tobacco. And it was that pattern that made us think, oh, there's something fishy going on here. And so we wrote that book, and that's the book that elevated us from being just academics living our lives to having conversations like this with you. So I think part of the problem has to do with specialization, that scientists tend to be highly specialized. Very often scientists are not aware of what has taken place in a different field. And that was definitely the case in climate science. All of these climate scientists were being attacked and they had no idea that the people who were attacking them were the same ones who had attacked scientists who had worked on the ozone hole and acid rain. And tobacco. So showing those connections was really important for the scientific community and also the public to be able to say, oh, this is not a legitimate scientific debate. This is a PR campaign. And then the public, of course, you know, people are busy. People are living their lives. You can't really expect ordinary citizens to be tracking the science of glyphosate, right? So these things go on and, you know, activists might know about them. Some scientists might know. Some lawyers might know. But, you know, we're all busy and we're in this saturated media landscape where we all feel overwhelmed by the amount of information coming at us. And we also don't know who to trust. So it makes it really hard, I think, for people to see the big picture.
4: One of the things I see when scientists take a stand against powerful interests like the chemical companies or tobacco is they get attacked, right?
3: Yeah, and so that's why a lot of scientists don't want to do this work. A lot of scientists would like to just do their science quietly, publish in peer-reviewed journals, and not become involved publicly. And I understand that. And I don't really fault those people. They're scientists. They're trained to do science. They're not trained in public relations. But on the other hand, I do think it's important for the scientific community to understand what we're up against here, and that there are people out there who will willfully and knowingly misrepresent the scientific evidence. And for that, I think scientists do need to speak up, because who's more credible defending science than real scientists? And scientists are also much more credible pointing out the lies of the fake scientists or the scientists who claim to be, you know, fighting disinformation. And in this case too, I mean, we're really in a crucial moment here with glyphosate, because you see the depths to which the defenders of glyphosate are going. I mean, even as we speak, the President of the United States is trying to protect this chemical by invoking the Defense Production Act, which was something that comes out of World War II. I mean, this is completely insane. And it shows the depths to which this current administration will go to defend a toxic product in the interest of crony capitalism. But being aware of these issues gives us the tools to at least potentially fight against them.
4: Thanks for talking with me, Naomi. I appreciate it.
3: Thank you. Likewise.
1: That was Harvard professor Naomi Oreskes in conversation with Reveal's Nate Halverson. 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We'll send you a weekly roundup on our reporting so you never miss a story. Our lead producer for this week's show is Michael I. Schiller. He had help from Artis Chariscus. Melissa Lewis provided data reporting. Jenny Casas edited the show. Special thanks to Scott Anger for field recording and David Richer for help with archival tape. Artis Chariscus and Cheyenne McNeil fact-checked the story. Victoria Baranetsky is our general counsel. Our production manager is the great Zulema Cobb. Score and sound design by the dynamic duo Jay Breezy, Mr. Jim Briggs, and Fernando, my man, Yo Aruda. They had help from Claire C. Note Mullen. Taki Telenidis is our deputy executive producer. Our executive producer is Brett Myers. Our theme music is by Camerato, Lightning. 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We are a co-production of the Center for Investigative Reporting and PRX. I'm Al Letson. 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
6: Welcome everyone to World Radio Paris, Where to Go Out in Paris. In this segment, we talk about places to eat, drink, and enjoy a sunny Sunday afternoon, and generally enjoy life in this beautiful city, especially when Paris decides us to give us one of those perfect sunny afternoons. The goal of the show is simple, helping you discover new spots around the city, whether you're a long-time Parisian, newly arrived, or just visiting. I'm Claire, and I'm delighted to join you on this journey. This week, we're heading somewhere a little more special, perfect for those moments you really want to celebrate. Let me introduce you to Agua Kyoto, located just off the Champs-Élysées. Agua Kyoto is a stunning Japanese restaurant that combines elegant design with a sophisticated atmosphere. From the moment you step inside, it feels like a treat. Think dim lighting, Eiffel Tower view, stylish interiors, and a refined menu that makes the whole experience feel elevated and memorable. This is definitely not your everyday casual dinner spot.

0: keeping the luxurious Parisian night out feel. And of course, the location makes it even better. Being so close to the Champs-Élysées means you can easily turn your evening into a full experience. Perhaps a walk along the avenue before or after dinner, especially when the city is glowing at night. Now, how do you get there? It's actually very easy. The closest metro stop is Franklin D. Roosevelt, served by Line 1 and 9, which places you just a short walk away. You can also get off at Georges V or Georges V on Line 1, which is actually convenient. From there, it's just a few minutes on foot, making it accessible no matter where you're coming from in the city. So, if you're looking for somewhere elegant, memorable, and perfect for celebrating life's big moments, Agua Kyoto might just be the perfect choice. That's it for this week's recommendation. Happy exploring, happy eating, and I'll see you next time. Can't wait to show you around, so I hope you join me again for next episode of Where to Go Out in Paris.
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1: Welcome to NewsHour from the BBC World Service. I'm James Kamarasamy. Senior US Republicans and German politicians have expressed concern after the Pentagon said it's withdrawing 5,000 American troops from Germany.
2: It will not have a substantial impact. The major one is the political negative effect, showing NATO's lack of unity and making the Kremlin happy.
1: We hear about the growing influence of the Al-Qaeda-linked group behind the current unrest in Mali.
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6: From WBEZ Chicago, it's This American Life. I'm Hannah Jaffe-Walt, sitting in for Ira Glass. When Shirin Jafari moved to the U.S. as a young adult, there are a lot of promises made to her family back home. We'll be in touch all the time, call you every week, almost like we're in the same town, which is the kind of thing you say. But Shirin actually pulled this off for the last 20 years.
7: We are a close family. We message several times a day. We send each other reels, like normal stuff. I mean, I don't want to lose those details, those small details of their lives because I am so far away from them.
6: And they really get into the details, this family. Who ate what? How far was the walk? What's the latest with the dental work? On the phone, by text? Random thoughts tossed out at any hour. Have you seen this pumpkin dessert?

0: unsolicited suggestions.
1: I would send them videos of exercises they can do at home.
0: Like you worrying about them getting enough movement?
1: I would love them to. Yeah, I would love. Yes, I have been trying to get my mom to do more yoga and my dad to not sit all day.
0: How's that going?
1: Not great.
0: So just like a constant ongoing conversation with them.
1: Totally. The kind of thing that you would be asking them if you were actually in the same space and close.
0: Then in February, the United States and Israel attacked Iran, where her parents live. And on that very same day, the first day of the war, the Iranian authorities shut the internet down. Just put the whole country into an internet blackout. A shockingly effective blackout.
1: The call wouldn't go through. It would just disconnect. I didn't hear anything. It would just disconnect.
0: Did you do it over and over again?
1: Yes, of course. I tried so many times. I wouldn't be able to get through. Calling through cell phone was impossible. It just became useless. The cell phone became useless for us. The only way I was able to communicate with them was them calling on a landline to my cell phone. That was the only way they could reach me.
0: Text message, email, nothing else was working.
1: After that point, no, they called me on the landline. And it's funny when I think of it, you know, there were so many times when I visit them and I would tell them, who needs a landline? Maybe you guys should get rid of this, you know, in this day and age, who needs a landline?
0: Inside Iran, what was happening was, as soon as the war started, cell phones were only working to call people inside the country. No internet. Communication with the outside world became so difficult, it was like going from breathing regularly out in the open to being underwater and breathing through a straw. Workarounds like VPNs are expensive or janky. Some are flat-out scams. And they're banned. A private satellite service like Starlink? Illegal, and people have been arrested for using it. So, the landline. That was the only way Shirin's parents could reach her. But when bombing got too intense in Tehran, they fled the city, leaving behind the landline. And Shirin was left going for days, sometimes weeks, without hearing from them. Were they okay? Were they safe? She'd go on social media, scouring every platform, looking for anyone she knew in Iran who had found some brief internet workaround, to ask them if they'd heard from her parents.
1: So sometimes I would stay up at like 3 or 4 a.m. looking for any information that I can get from any relative or friend or somebody who knows my parents that could be online. I would just send messages to everybody. Be like, hey, let me know if you are online. Let me know the next time you're connected. Can you give me an update? Just message me as soon as you see this message.
0: I've heard a lot in the last 2 months during this war about deals and negotiations. I've heard about bombings by the U.S. and Israel and by Iran. Also lots about oil prices and the stock market and the Strait of Hormuz. But I haven't heard much at all from Iranians inside Iran. What are they seeing and thinking and doing and talking about? For the last few weeks, we've been working with two journalists in the United States, Fatima Jamalpour and Roxana Saberi, to collect voice memos from inside Iran. So many people sent messages, even though it was difficult and dangerous for them to get these messages out. But people wanted to be heard. I have not heard anything like these from inside Iran. I guess that's part of the point of an internet blackout. So that's what I want to share with you. Today's show, we hear from people inside Iran, where war is only part of what's going on for them. That's coming up. Stay with us.

0: This is WRP.
1: It's This American Life. Today's episode, blackout. Other places have had their internet cut off during a war. Iran is not the first. But this isn't something that's being imposed on the country from the outside. It's being done by the leadership of the country to its own citizens while they're being attacked, in this case, by us, the United States and Israel. Listening to these messages that people sent us, you really get the feeling for how total a blackout is. I had the thought, listening over and over, that every part of what they're saying is not supposed to be heard. Even basic things, like what are people doing every day? A blackout is not a censorship that goes line by line. It is wholesale redaction of people's lives, and sometimes deaths. Here's what it took for people to get these messages out of Iran. They had to borrow or pay for a VPN or satellite connection, wait for it to actually work. Starlink connections in Iran keep getting shut down. They had to not get caught. Iranians have been imprisoned for speaking with foreign media. It sometimes took days to get these voice memos out of the country to us, often short messages, a minute at a time, so the files were small enough to get through. The messages came from a whole range of people from different parts of Iran, different ages, professions, political views, and also different experiences. Every time I got one of these messages, I stopped what I was doing to listen all the way through. So I want to play them for you the way I heard them, one person after another. We have edited them, but tried to leave them at a length where you can really hear what people have to say as they go about their day. I'm going to play the messages in four sections. We could call them acts. So here we go. Act one, both and. In these first few messages, people talk about the dual experience of living both in a war and at the same time in an internet blackout, both dragging on and on, 63 days and counting as I record this now. First voice memo, Nagin. She's in her early 40s and lives in Tehran with her boyfriend, Amin.
2: After breakfast, I got ready to go to work, got into my car, and drove onto the highway. Then suddenly Amin called and said, Nagin, they're bombing Tehran. That was pretty much my last call. All internet lines were suddenly cut off.
1: This message, and all the messages you're going to hear in the show, is being read by an actor. To protect everyone's identity in this show, we've changed people's names and we've asked Iranian and Iranian-American actors outside of Iran to listen to the messages and then record what people said and how they said it onto their phones as voice memos. Some of the original messages were recorded in English. Most were translated from Persian. Once or twice, we've changed a small phrase for clarity. Okay, back to Nagin.
2: And then they started hitting the east of Tehran. These strange, terrifying sounds. We were really not prepared for suddenly being in the middle of the highway and hearing sounds like that. Some people, they just parked their cars and they got out and they were staring at the smoke. They didn't know what to do. Two, three people had gone and hidden in the bushes. It was really strange. Then this delivery guy on a motorcycle passed by me. He had this Kurdish accent. My window was down and I was completely terrified. He passed my car and said, Bibi finally came. And I was like, my God, like nobody even knows how this war is going to end. Who cares about Bibi? I finally made it to Sohravardi Street to go towards my mom's place. And I saw that they had closed all the schools and they had called all the families to come pick up their children. Some of the mothers were clearly regular office workers. They were wearing their uniform of mantos and trousers, and they were running on foot towards the schools because the streets were blocked. And everyone at the school was crying, begging for their children to come out faster. And I went a little farther and I got to this girl's high school. And I saw these girls come out and they took off their headscarves and messed up their hair into the air. And they were chanting that, yes, now we are finally becoming free. Then a bomb hit somewhere nearby and the sound was unbelievable. And at once, people just poured into the streets and some people clearly they were gathering their things to leave Tehran.
0: Hello, hope you're doing well. First, I apologize because unfortunately I've caught a cold these days. My voice is hoarse.
1: This is Puya. He's in his mid-30s. He owns a pizza shop in Tehran.
0: But look, cutting the internet is a disaster. Our phones are constantly ringing. So-and-so be careful. Such and such a place is being bombed. We worry about each other. We wake up, try to have a normal day, which is not very normal. And we come to work, wait, reading the news. Some of us have the internet, some don't. So part of the news is actually passed from person to person. When Tehran is attacked, I don't do anything special. I mean, I just sit where I am and go about my day, truthfully. There have been many times when I was cooking or doing whatever, and I just continued doing it because there was nothing I could do at that moment. People come out now, eat, go to cafes, but economically, you can't just say conditions are bad. Conditions are almost on the verge of collapse. We've laid off nearly 70% of the staff, or almost more. People still come to buy pizza, but much less often. Regarding the menu, some things have been limited. For example, the salads or the appetizers, like chicken and so on, because it might not be economically viable for people to buy them right now. I took away the salads for a month. I'm bringing them back at the end of this week. But our beef bacon pizza is among the best sellers.
3: There are checkpoints everywhere in the streets. The atmosphere is really unsafe, like very highly securitized. And I mean, we're very afraid of these checkpoints. We're really as afraid of the checkpoints as we are of bombs and missiles.
1: Sara is in her early 30s. She's talking here about checkpoints that have been set up all around the country by Iranian security forces, including the IRGC, the Islamic Revolutionary Guard Corps.
3: We know they check phones. We know they search photo galleries. We know they've arrested people we knew because of just something they found on their phone, like a photo or a call or following a certain page or something like that. It's very terrifying. For a long time, I just didn't take my phone out with me at all. But for example, now that I've started taking it out, I just constantly erase everything and clear my phone of everything. Honestly, when things are outside of my control, I just start cleaning and tidying my house. I constantly clean everywhere in the house. I vacuum, I wash the dishes, so the house is perfectly tidy. I cook, I start dusting, vacuuming, washing the bathroom, washing the kitchen, washing all the dishes in the sink. I started making jam, which I've never done before. I scrubbed the whole house with the thought that if there's no electricity or water, at least my house would stay clean for a few more days. And then I took a shower, I blow-dried my hair, I mean, I know it's really stupid. Like, if they bomb your country's infrastructure, this might help you for, what, maybe 2 extra days? But it gave me a good feeling psychologically, at least.
1: Next voice memo is from an emergency nurse, Sophia, in her late 20s. She lives in Esfahan, central Iran. Sophia talked about something other people mentioned too, trying to use the sort of substitute, very limited internal internet the Iranian authorities have created. The national intranet only works inside Iran. It's its own system, tightly controlled and surveilled. There are apps for messaging, texting inside the country, banking services. There's an Iranian search engine called Torab. And sometimes some international sites can be accessed through the internal intranet, but others can't. Sophia had a day off work and was testing out what she could and could not do on the internal system.
2: I wanted to buy cologne, so I ordered that online, and I had no problem with the payment. Some sites that you used to connect to directly through Torab, they don't open now. And so I don't know why some open, some don't. I mean, I don't know what the problem is or what difference there is. Now I almost feel a bit illiterate because Before, whenever something came to my mind that I didn't know, I would quickly Google it. And I spent so much time every day talking to ChatGPT. I would consult it about everything I wanted to do. But now I can't do any of those things because basically my phone has just turned into a tool for calling, texting, taking photos, things like that. That's it. There is an app they've provided as a replacement for Google called Zarebin, but I haven't been able to get anything decent out of it so far. I mean, what you search for has to be very common and simple, like searching for the name of a medicine, for example. And even then, it doesn't show all the references. It brings up some very simple Iranian references and basic explanation. Otherwise, it doesn't give you a proper answer for anything else. I even wanted to find a number for a fast food place through it so I could call them, but it wouldn't bring it up for me. That's how ridiculous it is.
4: The last text I got was from my friend Mina, asking if I could hear the bombs going off near our house.
1: Niku is 12 years old. She's a student in Tehran, taking in what has just been lost.
4: I'm kind of attached to the internet. I do not remember a time, a life where I was without it. Checking my messages to text my friends and scrolling on YouTube and TikTok. I do imagine what's going on in social media when I'm not there, though I'm pretty sure everybody's nagging about the high gas prices. When the internet finally comes back, I'm definitely checking my email because Rana might have emailed me. Rana is my cousin. I'm pretty curious to know what she has written. I would love to text my best friend Samira. I would ask her if her father's work is going to be all right since he needs to go outside the country very often.
1: Act 2, the blackout before this one. From an American perspective, we went to war with Iran. That's what's happening there. That's where the story begins. But this war for Iranians landed in the middle of an ongoing story about what's been happening inside the country. And these next two people who sent voice memos, they had a role in that story. There have been regular, large protests against the Iranian regime for years in Iran. And right before the war, massive demonstrations erupted around the entire country. People took to the streets demanding the end of the regime, which has been in power in Iran for almost 50 years. The protests went on for weeks. And then Iranian authorities put the country into a full communications blackout. It started on January 8th. Over the next few days during the blackout, security forces massacred people all across the country. They killed thousands, possibly tens of thousands, of their own citizens. They did this at a moment when there was no way for people to tell anyone, to post photos or videos, or to warn their friends, or call international reporters, or even reach family outside of the country. We still don't know the scale of the killing. Human rights groups have been trying to document as many deaths as they can. In a blackout, you can die without being counted. The two reporters who collected voice memos for today's show, Roxana Saberi and Fatima Jamalpour, also managed to get messages out during the last blackout. Dozens of people inside Iran found ways to send them rare firsthand accounts, images, videos, medical records, that suggested that the IRGC and other security forces shot protesters at close range, targeting their heads and chests, their eyes. This had all just happened right before the war, and this new blackout. The protests and killings in January haunted some of the voice memos we got, even as people try to continue living, going about their normal routines. Amin is in his 20s. He's a professional bodybuilder in Tehran. He joined the protests. One of his friends was shot and killed while protesting, Mehdi Zatparvar. He was a well-known champion bodybuilder.
5: I've been on a special diet since January. I wanted to compete back then, but I didn't. I canceled it out of respect for those who were killed. out of respect for Mr. Zodperver. After that, competitions were canceled altogether, and gradually I just kept my diet because I saw I had nothing else to do. I usually wake up at 4:45 and I do my cardio from 5 to 6. I get by with 7 or 8 meals a day, even though prices have skyrocketed and my savings are completely gone, but I am still keeping at it anyway. I generally don't follow the news anymore, neither Iranian nor foreign news. Iran International says one thing and Iran State TV says another. So I simply don't get my mind involved with the news anymore. Unless, for example, Trump tweets whatever he posts, we basically assume the opposite, because he either does exactly what he says or the exact opposite. Right in front of me is a checkpoint, and I am passing through it. The IRGC is completely controlling everything with its own full supervision. Recently, I've been recording videos as motivation for those who think they just need to sit at home during the war. I really want to try to convince them through exercise they can live in a way that at least keeps their vibes high.
1: Anushirvan is a doctor in the north of Iran. He's young, in his mid-20s. He spent January treating hundreds of wounded protesters, some of them shot with military-grade weapons, sometimes at close distance, sometimes in the head. And while he was treating people, plainclothes security agents roamed the hospital. So if someone needed an x-ray, Anushirvan and his colleagues would personally escort them to radiology so they wouldn't be detained. They showed people how to leave out the back door of the hospital. As he worked, Anushirvan began saving x-rays and photographs and notes in a panic that the regime, through its blackout, would succeed in hiding what it had done. In a lot of ways, it has. And now, in another blackout, an endless blackout, Anushirvan is just still doing his job, getting through each day.
6: After eating a very sad excuse for breakfast, I fed my cats, which I had adopted after the events of January due to my friend's recommendation to have like a companion in those times. I believe it helped. Very interesting creatures cats are. I dressed up and called for an Iranian version of an Uber to the hospital. Went downstairs and looking at the car, it was barely functioning and being held together. And the driver had a very, say, stereotypical type of beard. And my suspicions were confirmed when I sat in the car and saw two stickers of Soleimani and Khamenei on the dashboard of his car. Not exactly the two faces I want to see that early in the day, but, you know. So he drove me to the hospital and saw a white lab coat in my bag and asked if I was a doctor. And then he said, "May God give you strength, doctor." Of course, had the situation been a lot different, him or at least the men of his type would have beaten me to death. But, you know, I thanked him properly still. I'm not saying anyone who believes in the regime would kill you in the streets for protesting them, but it could be an unignited dynamite. So I reached the hospital and it was a fairly nice shift. Not a lot of critical patients, fortunately. So I could spend some time in the pavilion watching my new favorite show, The Walking Dead. it's my favorite show because basically I cannot tolerate anything else because at least in The Walking Dead, the things are objectively worse for the people there than it is for Iranians right now. That is the only thing I can tolerate. I really like the show. Daryl is my favorite character. I sure hope nothing bad happens to him. And well, let's see how poorly this ages. One of my patients was an 11-year-old girl for coming in with a chief complaint of extreme headache in front of her head. It was nothing too serious. I asked if she's undergone any stress recently. Kind of an obvious question these days, but you know, she was a child. I asked the parents if she had any access to any of the news of the war, and they confirmed it, which sounds like very poor parenting to me. So after making sure the hospital was stabilized, me and two of my friends went to the park near the hospital to smoke cigarettes. I had never smoked any cigarettes up until like 2 months ago. My very first cigarette was upon hearing the news, the confirmation of Khamenei being killed. And I'm really glad I waited that long, because now every time I do it, I'm reminded of that night, as it was one of the best nights of my life.
1: Anushirvan spent more than half of his monthly salary on a VPN. Then he got online, finally, and was devastated. He saw some of what was being said about Iran in the wider world.
6: By far, the most difficult moments for me during the blackouts were times like this, where I could barely connect with the VPNs, only to see people on social media falling for the regime propaganda. And I'm not talking about Iranians. These are people living in free countries. And that is incredibly depressing to see. I've seen charlatans actually denying the January massacre, in which dozens of thousands of people were killed, and whitewashing the Islamic Republic all the way through just because they disagree with this war or Trump or the U.S. foreign policy as a whole, outright denying the January massacre and saying there was no evidence for that. The massacre, which I saw happen, and the evidence I collected. There is no excuse in that. They have zero right to do that. And for the first time ever, I truly understand why, for example, Holocaust denial is and should always be a crime, as you can't imagine the pain of seeing such privileged people denying your suffering.
1: Coming up, more from inside Iran, including that day President Trump said a whole civilization will die tonight. What was that like? That's in a minute when our program continues.
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1: It's This American Life. I'm Chana Jaffe-Walt, sitting in for Ira Glass. Today's show, we hear from people inside Iran, people who are living through a war and an internet blackout that the UN Human Rights Office has said is, quote, one of the longest and most severe shutdowns ever recorded globally. We're hearing what that's like from Iranians who managed to get voice memos out of the country in spite of it being difficult and dangerous to send them. Act 3, neighbors, friends, and lovers. Iran is a big country. It had deep divisions before the war. There were massive protests against the Islamic Republic and a brutal crackdown just over a month before America and Israel attacked. And in the messages we got, responses to the war were all over the map.
8: All the people are happy, I'm telling you. Say thanks, President Trump, thanks, Netanyahu. They pray to God that Bibi and Daddy, Donald Trump, they make help. Because many people, as a joke, and they say daddy to him.
1: Bahid owns a small business. He's in his mid-40s, lives on the outskirts of a big city in northern Iran. He despises the Islamic regime, wants a secular democracy in Iran. The protests and massacres in January convinced Bahid that change will never happen without outside help.
8: Everyone is preparing themselves for the moment that President Trump and Bibi declare that the situation is such that that people can come out. They will flood to regime to take them over. And they all expect to have a new life after this regime. The internet is not stable. The moment you send me a message until now, it took 4 hours and 36 minutes arrived to me. The speed is very slow. And you should know, the Islamic Republic, their fear, and this is not just my opinion, everybody thinks the same thing, is not that internet would be used against them in war. And they're afraid that internet will become a tool to help protesters to get together and create an internal revolution. And that's what they're afraid of. That's why they shut down the internet. But I don't remember exactly if I told you that I have a family member in Iran. He has a bad autoimmune disorder. He was worried. We were watching Iran International by satellite, and he told me, what will come up if President Trump is going to do shutdown of electricity and all of the infrastructures? What would happen to the country? And he was worried. He was worried about all the people as like as him, that they have bad health issues and they need full care. I said to him, our situation is like that. We want to have freedom and going far away from this government, this IRGC. And he would be needed to pay by something. This is the cost of freedom. And that's a shame, but I have a good feeling that this is the last second of this government.

0: conversations vary, but everyone talks to each other with a certain caution, meaning in a way they size each other up so they don't get challenged.
1: Omid works at a film studio in Tehran. He makes all sorts of content. He worked on a candid camera show recently. Some of the work his team has done is for state TV. He's sympathetic to the regime, including the blackouts policy. The Iranian foreign minister, Abbas Araghchi, said the internet is shut off in Iran for security reasons while the country is under attack. That idea makes sense to Omid. At work, Omid is a manager.
0: Out of the 24 or 25 people who work under me, one or two of them are very left-leaning and opposed. For example, regarding the news of the martyrdom or death of Khamenei, who was ultimately the leader of the country. Look, I had my criticisms of his performance, but regardless, it's a war. And when you lose your leader in a war, ultimately you're shocked, sad, and confused. But one of the guys was happy. And it was like, if he wasn't embarrassed in front of me, he would have handed out sweets. I see the IRGC, the army, the police force, which are operating under a more or less unified command and are serving the country. They stood, fought, were killed, were martyred, were assassinated. They could have just left, but thank God they stayed. The Americans should be satisfied with Venezuela and their own oil in, I don't know, Saudi Arabia. They should stop their wickedness. Regarding the internet blackout, I was forced to use a VPN, but the point is that we're in a war, and I think being connected could have perhaps caused more damage. Thankfully, we didn't have any unrest or clashes. I mean, at least not that I'm aware of. Or I don't know, those common cyber attacks hitting those different networks, like banking network, the network of, I don't know, digital currency exchanges. Most of the people around me have come to terms with the fact that right now the conditions are wartime, and it's necessary, for example, to have certain limitations and control.
1: At night in Tehran and throughout a lot of the country, regime supporters have been gathering in squares to chant in support of the Islamic Republic and wave flags.
0: Near our office, there's a street running north to south that's uphill. I mean, it's quite uphill. I see a lady whose husband is in a wheelchair, and she's around 45, maybe 50 years old. And this lady and her husband come this way every night. They go to the second square of Tehran Pars and chant. And I sometimes come to the window to smoke a cigarette, and I've seen them. They go by at 8:30 or a quarter to nine, and then they return around like 10:30, 11. And this poor woman sometimes has a hard time on the way back alone because the man is a bit heavy. And sometimes I've seen people go up an alley to help them get home. The fact that a group of people are so patriotic and so dedicated that every night, whether it's raining, it's cold, it's hot, they get up and come to the city squares, participate in gatherings, chant, and so on. That's really heartwarming, and it's very fascinating. I really wish you were here to see it up close.
2: There have been every night protests from the government supporters for almost 1 month. Whenever I'm out at almost 9 p.m., I see them. Oh my goodness, not again.
1: Maru is in her 30s, lives outside Tehran. She works as an English tutor online, but there's not a lot of that work these days, so she's been taking on extra hours at her dad's pharmacy. She's there till nighttime. She sees the rallies on her way home.
2: The men chant repeated slogans in favor of the regime. They declare that they're ready to be martyrs of Islam and the Islamic Republic. Once I even saw a few of them wearing shrouds to prove they're ready to die for their cause. When I go to bed, I think about Reza. I immediately burst into tears. Reza's the guy I've been in love with lately who turned out to be a religious fanatic. I knew he wasn't my match, but I couldn't help but to love him. Reza and I met at my dad's pharmacy. He's a pharmacist. We used to work different shifts. All I knew about him at first was through my brother's high opinion of him. I remember a winter evening that I went to the pharmacy to give my brother something. Being in my 30s, I'm mature enough not to believe in love at first sight, but at the very first moment I saw him, he captured my attention. Gradually, I tried to change my work shift for 2 days of the week in order to meet him more. He was always well-groomed and obviously picky in the way he dressed. He looked so mild-mannered, kind, always ready to help the people around him. We started texting each other. At first, it was only about work, but we gradually switched to other personal issues. At first, he was so cautious because he was our employee, but little by little, he stepped forward. To be honest with you, I already knew that he was a religious guy, at least more than me, but I didn't expect him to be a religious fanatic with rigid opinions about Islam and the regime. The first time that I was shocked at his perspectives was during the 12-day war with Israel, around 9 months ago. He believed that Iran should not reach an agreement or stop the war, because doing so will make us lose our dignity. I was like, what are you talking about? Iranian people are being killed. To me, dignity was an abstract concept. People's lives was something that mattered to me. Since then, I chose not to talk about politics with him. Honestly, I knew that trying to be dismissive of politics and religion was not the solution, but unfortunately, I was deeply involved with him. 2 days before the war, he left our pharmacy because he was about to establish his own. Since then, we've met a couple times. The last time we met, almost 20 days ago, he mentioned that he agreed with the idea of digital blackout for now, because in this way, the government can be in control of the enemy's propaganda against the Islamic Republic. I was like, how dare you say so? People are losing their jobs because of this blackout, and you're talking about your idea of propaganda? I think this war made me far more realistic about Reza and my love for him. This war was an accelerator. It made our relationship go downhill faster.
1: Act 4. Now what? Every time I hear President Trump declare what Iranians want, or what they should do, or what he thinks should come next, and every time he tosses off a threat, I want to know, what is it like for Iranians to hear that? Are they hearing that? Another thing the blackout has erased, or stifled. For instance, what was it like for Iranians on the day that happened only a few weeks ago, when President Trump posted on Truth Social about Iran, quote, "A whole civilization will die tonight, never to be brought back again. I don't want that to happen, but it probably will." We got several voice memos about that day. I'm going to play one from the doctor, Anushirvan, who treated patients during the January massacre, then Sara in Tehran, the woman who'd been blow-drying her hair in case U.S. strikes knocked out Iranian power plants. Trump had set a deadline for Iran that day to open the Strait of Hormuz. The deadline was evening in the U.S., 3:30 in the morning in Iran.
3: Part of me didn't really want to take Trump seriously, but he is the president of the most powerful country in the world, so there is that. In Iran's time, it would be around 3:30 a.m., if I'm not mistaken. I had charged my phone, my laptop, my portable power bank, not that they were going to last too long anyway, and had my essentials ready to go in case of emergency or if I decided to move back to my hometown. Since being so high up in my current apartment, no electricity would also mean no water pump, not to mention no elevator. I took a shower, and I think it was around 2 a.m. when I decided to leave it up to fate and sleep and wake up to either the unthinkable or to a war-torn country. And yes, by unthinkable, I mean the ceasefire, as I had no idea what it would look like. I woke up automatically around 5 a.m., grabbed my phone, and saw my dad's text notification that there was a ceasefire. I stared into the message a good couple minutes, stone-faced, before going back to sleep. To make all the damages caused by the war worth it, we would have to have a regime change. But now it looks like we just got the shorter stick on both ends. It brought nothing but more death and misery, not to mention it further entrenched the regime. This was one of the dumbest wars in history, to be honest.
4: Last night, I was awake until maybe 12:30 or so, and there's a hallway in our house that has no windows around it, no glass, so that's where we sleep at night when they bomb. We go there to take shelter, and I was trying to sleep, but I was constantly checking the internet to see what was happening, like where they're saying what, and I just had a feeling that there was going to be a ceasefire, so I couldn't sleep, but I finally did fall asleep. And then the next morning, my partner told me that there had been a ceasefire. And to be honest, my feeling when I read that news was just very, very, very full of rage. Especially the things that I read. And I mean, I honestly don't know how much of it is propaganda and how much of it is reality, but the things I read that Iran is even earning money from the Strait of Hormuz during the ceasefire. Because we, the people of Iran, know that that money earned from there is not going to be spent on us. So we're just thinking that, well, we're just going to have a richer IRGC and they're going to commit crimes even more easily. And I'm really, really afraid for the kids who are in prison, the kids who receive death sentences, because I know they're going to be persecuted terribly. Executions are going to increase. I think we're going to have even more severe crackdowns. Probably any kind of social movement, if any form, which I honestly find unlikely after the January massacres, but they'll face an even greater massacre. I feel like we're the main losers of this war, the people of Iran, because practically nothing has changed.
1: One voice memo was short and to the point. From Khabat, a carpenter. He's Kurdish, an ethnic minority in Iran, living in the western part of the country.
5: People are really frustrated with Trump. Wasn't he supposed to keep the pressure on until the regime surrendered? Why is he going to negotiate now? He was supposed to finish them off, not talk to them.
1: One last person, Arta. He runs a tech company in Isfahan. Arta's voice memos came in last. I listened after hearing all of the others, and it helped me understand something I hadn't before about where things might be headed in Iran. Arta was deeply unsettled by people around him who were furious that President Trump did not follow through on his threats, especially a promise Trump made on social media to bomb Iran back to the Stone Age.
6: You might not believe it, but the morning the ceasefire was announced, I actually called a friend and he picked up the phone saying, what is this? What a mess. Why did they just let it go? I mean, believe it or not, there is a segment of society who, in my opinion, probably lack a realistic view of what returning to the Stone Age actually entails, because maybe they don't really know what it's like to live without electricity in a fifth or sixth or a 10th floor apartment. But whether it is out of intense rage or just, you know, pure sheer ignorance, many people prefer that we go back to the Stone Age and have our energy infrastructure be completely wiped out as long as the Islamic regime went down with it. So there's one group completely upset and furious, but then there's the complete opposite, the diehard loyalists ready to sacrifice their lives for the Islamic Republic. The situation is true. It's extremely terrifying. And for me, who's like, you know, slightly in the middle, I completely oppose the Islamic regime. But my red lines are the destruction of my country's infrastructure and the loss of my loved ones. And aside from that, I mean, if I'm being real, I'd give my own life to see the Islamic regime gone. But I do hold these two red lines.
1: There's another red line Arta has held for a while now. He tells this story, and this is where I felt like, oh, that is a clue, not just about the blackout and what's happening now, but something the Iranian regime seems to have been building up for years now. Before the war, over a year ago, Arta was offered something he calls a white line. It's also called a white SIM card. White SIM cards are a way for Iranian officials and political leaders and regime-aligned journalists to bypass internet restrictions and access much more of the global internet than the general population ever has access to. So even when there's an internet blackout or delays, if you have a white SIM card, you can get online. Arta had a contact who said they could get him a white card, a white line. But back then, Arta refused.
6: Many of my friends and former colleagues around me had white lines, and I knew it. But I resisted. I felt this is an undeniable right that all Iranian people should have. And I didn't want to use this special privilege. I wanted to stand alongside everyone else living with the same hardships and struggles and VPNs and staying on this side, you know, the side of the ordinary people. You know what it's like? It's like using a special privilege just to have the right to eat food while the rest of your society, your friends, your family, your siblings can't afford to eat meat. But because of your privilege, you do. Does that make sense? If I'm being real, I condemned a lot of my friends who use that kind of privilege. I would actually half jokingly, I would tell them, oh, shut up, bro. You have a white line. We would actually talk amongst ourselves saying, did you see that guy had a white line too? That guy who pretended to be so aligned with the people. And, you know, I was one of the proud ones. Many of my friends told me, we thought you definitely had one, but you didn't. I held my head high.
1: Then this war and this blackout, the longest ever, and Arctic got a new offer, a new service approved by the state called Internet Pro. This would be like a white line or a white SIM card, but it would cost money, and it would give Arta a way to access the global internet. Arta is supporting his extended family. He had staff depending on him. They're an IT company that couldn't work without the internet. So he did it. He signed up. This was a guy who, before the war, would not even use the domestic messaging apps in the state-run intranet. He did not want to be surveilled. Now, to get Internet Pro, Arta was required to provide his national ID number, phone number, and the names and details of everyone he works with who would be using the internet. He handed all of that in.
6: Do I feel secure? No, not at all. Listen, I firmly believe their monitoring over me has increased significantly. I have absolutely no sense of security.
1: Surveillance and submission are the price of access. The blackout wasn't lifted when the ceasefire was declared, and it hasn't been lifted since. It now seems more and more possible that Iran will not return the internet back to the way it was before the war, ever. And instead, there's a new plan. Tiered internet access. Internet as a privilege, granted by the state for people who support the state, or are at least willing and able to pay a state-sanctioned company for access. It turns the internet from a public place where anyone can show up and speak, listen, argue, spread conspiracy theories, find the best tweezers, to an internet that is more like an airport lounge, a silver elite, gold-plated, platinum loyalty program. This is more and more common around the world, governments limiting internet access and sometimes going to full blackout. The whole thing has a real coming to a country near you vibe. When I first listened to these voice memos from Iran, they felt to me like a rare document of a rare time. People living their lives in this temporary moment through a war and a blackout. But I think of the voice memos differently now. I think it's possible they're documenting a massive, frightening change. That story was produced by Diane Wu. Roxana Saberi and Fatima Jamalpour collected the voice memos for us. They're both journalists and authors. Fatima's book, For the Sun, After Long Nights. You can find a link to Roxana and Fatima's excellent reporting on what happened in January in Iran at our website. Before we end this show about how little we are hearing from inside Iran, I do feel I should briefly note that is not entirely true. Tell me about, when did you first see the videos?
7: I think it was probably the middle of the night.
1: This is Nargis Bajoli. She's an anthropologist at Johns Hopkins University. She's studied Iranian media and propaganda for decades. And in the early days of the war, at 3 a.m, she saw videos online from Iran. Short videos on social media with Lego-style AI characters set to rap and trap music. You've maybe seen some of these. They're about America and President Trump.
7: And what the video I remember focusing on was that he had lied to his voters that he was not going to start another war in the Middle East. And there were lots of images related to the Epstein files.

0: Lego President Trump is sitting at a craps table, losing the game, getting handed a piece of paper that says, "You're fired." Big red letters.
1: And then a few hours later, I went back to sleep. A few hours later, I woke up and I started to see the video across different kinds of accounts. And that's when I was like, whoa, this stuff is starting to go viral.
0: Nargis, seeing something go viral, it means more than if you or I do.
1: As an anthropologist who studies media, I have lots of different burner accounts online that I use for my research. I set them to different algorithms. So some are like very MAGA. Some are, you know, a little bit more mainstream Republican. Some are very on the left.
0: So you're watching like a bunch of different, you have a bunch of different profiles and you're watching the stream all at the same time.
1: Exactly. And this is the first time in over a decade of doing this kind of work that I've seen all of the different all of the different timelines merge into one. Nothing from Iran goes viral like that.
0: Until now. Just as Iran has been building up a system for controlling access to the internet for its own population, it has also invested heavily for years in the world of media and propaganda. Nargis says the Iranian regime has a whole infrastructure to support media outfits, trying out new ideas. She says the IRGC operates or funds at least 50 production houses. Not much else is making it out of Iran right now, but these videos, they're constant. There's a new one all the time.

Our program was produced today by Diane Wu and edited by Nancy Updike. The people who put together today's show include Fia Benin, Zoe Chase, Dana Chivas, Aviva de Kornfeld, Emmanuel Jochi, Cassie Howley, Valerie Kipnis, Adrian Lilly, Seth Lind, Tobin Lowe, Stowe Nelson, Molly Marcello, Catherine Raimondo, Nadia Raymond, Ryan Rummery, Alyssa Shipp, Ike Sreeskanduraja, Lily Sullivan, and Christopher Swatala. Our managing editor is Sarah Abdurrahman, senior editor David Kestenbaum, and our executive editor is Emmanuel Berry. The actors who performed the voice memos for us: Bahor Behagi, Tara Grammy, Jerry Habibi, Darius Homeyoun, Ava Lalazarzada, Ibrahim Makani, Aryan Moayed, Navid Neguban, Babak Tafti, Pej Vadat, Sheila Vand, and Selena Zahednia. Our wonderful casting director, Sabrina Hyman. Special thanks today to everyone in Iran who sent us voice memos for this story. And also special thanks to Sardar Pesheyi, Kaveh Dasture, Hossein Hafezian, Duri Buskarin, Ahmad Ahmadian, and Mahsa Ali Mardani. Shireen Jafari, who you heard at the start of the show, is a reporter on the public radio show The World. Our website, thisamericanlife.org. 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
1: Hello and welcome to Inside Europe, the weekly current affairs podcast and radio programme from DW, Germany's international broadcaster. I'm Kate Laycock in Bonn. This week on the show, Trump whispering and the push to save NATO, Giorgia Meloni's bid to reassert political dominance, and a conversation with Mark Leonard, author of the new book Surviving Chaos, Geopolitics When the Rules Fail.
2: You know, a lot of Europeans thought we were at the end of history, that we'd reached the end of our evolutionary journey, and that
1: Europe was it, right? We were living it. We were the ultimate goal at the end of the rainbow.
2: We were living it, and that everyone else was going to become like us.
1: Those stories and more coming up on the programme. This week, our roundup of European news is written and presented by Laura Kabelka.
3: Britain's King Charles and Queen Camilla embarked on a historic four-day state visit to the United States this week, which many hope will repair the weakening relationship between the US and the UK. It's the first visit by a British monarch in almost two decades, and was timed to coincide with the marking of 250 years since American independence. In a speech to Congress on Tuesday, King Charles promoted unity between the two countries,

0: receiving standing ovations. This follows heightened tensions between US President Donald Trump and UK Prime Minister Keir Starmer over the war in Iran. During a White House dinner toast, King Charles also emphasized the significance of NATO, the transatlantic military alliance, which Trump has said he is seriously considering leaving. The minority government of Romania's pro-European Prime Minister, Ilie Bolojan, could fall in early May after his former coalition partner, the leftist Social Democrats, and the far-right opposition submitted a no-confidence motion on Tuesday. Last week, Social Democrat ministers quit the government, but Bolojan refused to step down, saying the government had vital reforms to implement to tap more than 10 billion euros worth of pandemic recovery and resilience funds before the EU's August deadline. The Social Democrats deny plans to collaborate with the far-right AUR party beyond the May 5 no-confidence vote. If Bolojan survives, he will still need to seek a new confidence vote within 45 days. In Switzerland, a new poll shows growing support for a proposal to limit the country's population to 10 million. The proposal is due to be put to a public vote in a referendum scheduled for June 14th. The government, which is against the initiative, expressed concern, saying this could damage cooperation with the EU and its economy through the restriction of the labor market. The proposal, backed by the right-wing Swiss People's Party, states that permanent resident population should not exceed 10 million before 2050, and that the country must give up on its freedom of movement agreement with the EU. The survey showed that 52% of the respondents were in favor of the proposal, with a margin of error of plus or minus 3 percentage points. Negotiations over the EU's next budget for the years 2028 to 2034 are picking up speed. On Tuesday, an overwhelming majority of EU lawmakers voted to increase the overall budget by 10%, which would take EU spending to more than 2 trillion euros. The vote sets the scene for upcoming negotiations with national governments. The EU's seven-year budget is always one of the bloc's most contested issues, and negotiations often stretch over years. Beyond a digital tax, lawmakers are pushing for new revenue sources such as levies on online gambling, an expanded carbon border mechanism, and taxes on cryptocurrency gains. Germany, the largest contributor to the EU budget, already rejected the scale of the plan and called for a smaller framework, with several other member states voicing similar concerns. And finally, a prisoner exchange took place at the Polish border on Tuesday. Five prisoners held in Belarus, a close ally to Russia, were released in exchange for five prisoners held in Poland. Belarusian journalist and activist of Polish origin, Andrzej Poczobut, was amongst those released. He was imprisoned in 2021 as part of a broader crackdown on dissent in Belarus. In 2023, he was sentenced to 8 years in prison on charges of inciting ethnic hostility and undermining Belarusian security. Poland says the charges were unjust and politically motivated and had long sought his release. Poland, in return, freed Aleksander Buchagin, a Russian archaeologist whom it had been preparing to extradite to Ukraine. Belarusian President Alexander Lukashenko has released hundreds of prisoners in the past 2 years, a process that has accelerated since Donald Trump returned to the White House. The US, in return, has begun removing sanctions against Belarus.
1: Lara Kabelka with that roundup of European news, recorded on Thursday, 29th of April. For more up-to-date headlines and analysis from a European perspective, you can go to dw.com or download DW's Breaking World News app. This is Inside Europe, and I'm Kate Laycock in Germany.
2: The alliance that our two nations have built over the centuries and for which we are profoundly grateful to the American people.
1: The unmistakable voice of the UK's King Charles III there, addressing the US Congress as part of this week's four-day state visit, widely seen back home in Britain as a damage limitation operation following the very public souring of relations between President Trump and the UK's beleaguered Prime Minister Keir Starmer. Whilst the King mainly used his address to stress UK-US relations, Charles also made a direct appeal for NATO unity and the defence of Ukraine.
2: In the immediate aftermath of 9/11, when NATO invoked Article 5 for the first time, and the United Nations Security Council...
1: Charles's appeal to Congress comes at a time when the future of NATO has been thrown into doubt by President Trump's repeated suggestions that he may withdraw the US from the transatlantic military alliance. So far, NATO leaders have tried to placate him with flattery and praise. Secretary General Mark Rutte has led that effort with what some believe has been excessive zeal, while others praise him for it. From Brussels, Terry Schultz takes a look at whether the Trump whispering tactic is achieving its goal of making the transatlantic relationship stronger.
3: It's called Trump whispering, and there are several European leaders employing it on a regular basis as they try to forge friendships with Donald Trump. The chief practitioner, however, is NATO Secretary General Mark Rutte. He's even created a subset of Trump whispering known as daddy diplomacy. Last year at NATO's summit in The Hague, Rutte described Trump's involvement in the conflict between Iran and Israel like a daddy needing to sort things out. Rutte was heavily criticized, but asked about it earlier this month, he's evidently come to embrace the fallout.
4: I own it, and the president owns it, because he bought out t-shirts, he made a movie, Daddy is Home, and he returned to the United States. This was so funny. And this is why I like him so much.
3: Trump also likes Rutte personally and mentions that frequently, but it hasn't stopped him from continuing to trash NATO. Despite all efforts, Trump says it's beyond reconsideration that he'll pull the U.S. out of the alliance after European nations declined to help the U.S. wage combat operations against Iran.
5: Very disappointed in NATO. They didn't do that. They weren't there for us. We pay trillions of dollars for NATO, and they weren't there for us.
3: Former NATO official Gerlinde Nieuws says European leaders are taking the wrong approach to such behavior from the U.S. president.
6: History has told us and taught us that appeasement does not work. So if you try to accommodate a bully, whether that bully is President Trump or somebody like Putin or Xi, I mean, the only thing you are doing is you invite the bully to punch you harder next time.
3: Among Trump's fellow world leaders, Canadian Prime Minister Mark Carney has come the closest to publicly taking him to task in a speech he gave at the World Economic Forum in Davos, Switzerland.
7: It seems that every day we're reminded that we live in an era of great power rivalry, that the rules-based order is fading, that the strong can do what they can and the weak must suffer what they must. There is a strong tendency for countries to go along, to get along, to accommodate, to avoid trouble, to hope that compliance will buy safety. Well, it won't.
3: Carney urges what he calls middle powers to stick together against big bullies. Gerlinde Nieuws agrees this should be Europe's path.
6: I think what Europeans really start to learn now is that they need to take their destiny in their own hand, and also what I find extremely important, get out of this reactive mode where every second tweet coming out of the White House sends us in all directions like a bunch of headless chicken. And so we need to change gear and define our own priorities, define our own strategy, define our principles and interests, and then pursue them. And pursue them also with some degree of hardball, yeah? Because that's the language Trump understands.
3: And she insists it should not be done quietly. Terry Schultz, DW, Brussels.
1: A month ago, Italians voted in a referendum on Giorgia Meloni's signature reform, a constitutional overhaul of the judicial system. Voters rejected it, and it was the heaviest defeat of her premiership. Now, under pressure from the courts, the opposition and parts of her own right-wing base, Meloni is trying to reassert control through migration and security. Megan Williams reports from Rome.
8: Italy's latest Decreto Sicurezza, or Security Decree, became law April 24th, passed under a confidence vote to chants of Bella Ciao from the opposition. And buried inside it was a surreal measure, a state payment for lawyers who help migrant clients return voluntarily to their countries. Opposition MPs called it a Wild West bounty, 615 euros for a lawyer who guided a foreign client through so-called voluntary repatriation, originally paid only once the migrant had actually returned home. The Italian Bar Council said it had not been consulted. The Criminal Lawyers Union called the measure unconstitutional.
9: Ritorniamo sempre all'arroganza.
8: And Italy's top anti-mafia prosecutor, Nicola Gratteri, said, you're basically telling lawyers you're not working for a client, but the state. Even Italy's president, Sergio Mattarella, took the unusual step of sending the government a clear warning, signaling that a payment tied to the outcome of a legal case risked undermining the right to defense, a constitutional red line. So before the final text was locked in, the government moved to soften the most explosive part of the measure. It extended the 615 euro payment beyond lawyers to associations and migrant mediators and removed the strict link between the payment and the foreign citizen actually returning home.
10: Il lavoro di 600 euro, ma non ci perderei mai tempo.
8: This offer of 600 plus euros to help migrants return doesn't interest me in the slightest, says immigration lawyer Maria Vicentini. She spent two decades in Rome helping migrants with legal problems. She says she's actually tried before to help undocumented migrants return home. But there is often no money for flights, no real support for integration, and many people still owe money to traffickers. They feel they have no choice but to stay, she says, calling the 600 euro idea madness. Beyond the frustration of those who work with migrants, the security law also points to something larger. A government trying to reassert control after a major political defeat. A month ago, voters rejected a referendum on a constitutional overhaul that would have separated the careers of judges and prosecutors. Riccardo Maggi, head of the opposition party Più Europa.
11: Meloni sta vivendo per la prima volta dopo tre
8: anni. For the first time in more than 3 years in office, he says, Meloni is in a serious political and identity crisis. Her political rhetoric is built around the idea that she embodies the will of the people. But when she tries to push through a constitutional rewrite in their name and voters reject it, the whole premise begins to crack.
11: Dal popolo.
8: Maggi says the security decree is part of the response, a hard right signal to her base, a way to shift attention back to migration, order, and the courts. But the pressure on Meloni is not only domestic. She's also been hit from abroad by the leader she once treated as her closest ideological ally, Donald Trump. After she defended Pope Leo from Trump's attacks and refused to let Italy be dragged into the Iran war, Trump turned on her publicly, saying he'd thought she was brave but was wrong. And now she's being squeezed from her own right. General Roberto Vannacci, a former army officer turned hard-right politician, has been pulling part of the nationalist electorate towards even more aggressive language on migration, identity, and security. Maggi says the economic picture is also closing in.
11: Dal punto di vista dell'economia, le cose
8: the economy is going badly, he says. Italy has a huge deficit. Purchasing power is at rock bottom, and gas prices are rising. Then from Luxembourg came one piece of news Meloni could present as a win. The Advocate General of the European Court of Justice issued an opinion on Italy's offshore migrant centers in Albania, centers that have stood largely empty because Italian judges refused to send people there. He said the scheme is, in principle, compatible with EU law, as long as migrants' rights are fully protected. Meloni called it a vindication.
12: Le difficoltà che noi abbiamo avuto in questi due anni,
8: saying 2 years had been lost to forced and unfounded judicial readings in what she called a new model for the EU in how to handle migrant arrivals.
12: Un modo nuovo di gestire i flussi migratori.
8: Still, it doesn't change the wider picture here in Italy. Meloni is now facing resistance and failures on multiple fronts, with international stakes the highest they've ever been since her election. Megan Williams, DW, Rome.
13: Let's accept for a minute the thesis that we have moved into a new age of unorder and that the old rules no longer apply. In that case, what we need is a guide to help us navigate our new volatile reality. Surviving Chaos, Geopolitics When the Rules Fail, is just one such book. Its author is Mark Leonard, co-founder and director of the European Council on Foreign Relations, the first pan-European think tank. And at the heart of the book is a distinction which I think I'm going to let Mark Leonard outline himself.
14: So my starting point is that the world's going to be divided less between autocracies and democracies or between East and West, but more between different ways that people are thinking about order. And one way I think about order, the way that the architects think about order, is you try and design a perfect world with a set of rules and institutions, and then you work back from that and see how you can mold the world that we're living in so that it meets that structure. And the sort of classic example of that was came after World War II, where you get a bunch of very clever people, John Maynard Keynes from the UK, Dean Acheson from the US, other people like that who set up the Bretton Woods institutions, the United Nations, the World Bank, the IMF, and then you carry on building lots of structures after that. An alternative way of thinking about order is what I call the artisan's approach. So rather than building grand structures from scratch, instead artisans improvise, they repair, they adapt, they use old structures and institutions to do new things rather than building new things from scratch. So I kind of argue in the book that for most of the last couple of hundred years, it's been a great time for architects, and architects have done very, very well in the world. But because we're entering a period where a lot of really quite fundamental change is going to blow through those structures and institutions, and it's going to be much less predictable than it was before, this could be the hour of the artisan, where artisans find that they're in a much better place than the architects. And the architects get very frustrated because their beautiful plans and grand designs don't seem to have very much purchase on a world that's going through fundamental changes because of climate change, because of the creation of AI, because of big demographic changes, because capitalism is becoming much more crisis prone. And also just because the changes in power relations is leading to new leaders like Donald Trump and Vladimir Putin and Xi Jinping, who just don't obey the rules and are doing things in different ways.
13: I learned so much, by the way, about Xi Jinping from this book. Honestly, if ever there was a man in this book that comes out as, you know, a man with a plan, it is him. So I would have put him in the architect category. So I was sort of wondering what qualifies him and his thinking as artisanal. And I think it's sort of this thing that you unpick where there is this taking from Confucius, taking from Marx, this sort of theoretical, almost spiritual sort of mishmash that creates a framework which enables his system to flourish.
14: Yeah, so obviously Xi Jinping's not somebody who is well known for his laissez-faire approach to the world. His rise to power has been associated with lots of attempts to crack down on society and to introduce greater controls on what people are doing on a day-to-day basis. But where I do think he is open to the world is firstly that he has a sense that the future isn't going to be about preserving the existing structures and building an order. It's more about surviving chaos. And his favorite phrase, which he uses all the time, is called great changes unseen in a century. And it sounds quite clunky to European ears, but it's quite a resonant phrase to many Chinese people because it echoes the language that people used in the late Qing era in the 19th century when China had its first real encounter with Western modernity, with British and French people coming out who overwhelmed China with their superior military technologies. And This led to a massive crisis in China. It was the beginning of what the official Communist Party calls the century of humiliation. China found itself on the wrong side of what it saw as these great changes, you know, the Industrial Revolution, which led to these new technologies, which created a lot of chaos and disruption. And the Chinese thought that they had all the answers, that they knew how the world worked, but none of the rules which they were relying on seemed to apply anymore. So a lot of Chinese people went to Europe to try and understand what was going on in the world. And they came back and decided that they actually not only didn't understand what was happening, but they didn't even have the words to explain it. So they introduced a whole new vocabulary into the Chinese language at the beginning of the 20th century. Words like science and democracy and the word of progress, which didn't exist before, because they had an idea that the history went in cycles, that nothing really changed fundamentally. So this idea that the history could have a direction and was moving forward was something which was quite alien to a lot of Chinese people. So they had this kind of massive crisis and decided that they needed to learn from the West. And since then, they've been on the lookout for these big, great changes to make sure that they didn't miss them and that they were on the right side of future industrial or other kinds of revolutions that were going on.
15: This is Inside Europe, and I'm Kate Laycock in Germany.
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15: I was thinking of something that I heard, I think it was probably David Harvey say, and that is that when a British business person goes into a meeting with a Chinese business person, the Chinese business person knows that Britain fought a war literally for the right to get China addicted to opium because they didn't like the trade deficit, and you know this is part of the sort of the cultural and historical knowledge with which that Chinese person enters the meeting. The British person probably has no idea. That's not a history that they have been taught. And so I suppose my question is about the stories that we tell each other about ourselves and about our collective past, and whether you think that this is a moment of Aufbruch, of you know, of change, of disruption in that respect.
14: I think that's absolutely right. You know, I think we've had a pretty remarkable few decades where, you know, a lot of Europeans thought we were at the end of history, that we'd reached the end of our evolutionary journey, and that
15: Europe was it, right? We were living it. We were the ultimate goal at the end of the rainbow.
14: We were living it, and that everyone else is going to become like us. And I think we forgot, as you know, your British businessman did, both how much of the rest of the world looked at us and our kind of history and our impact on them, which is one of the reasons I think why these universal institutions have got less legitimacy than we thought they did, because a lot of other people think they were spread through empire and through violence. But also they kind of, you know, the period that we thought of as order and as the end of history, you know, for many other people around the world was a period where there was a lot of violence and war, and they didn't really think the order was working for them. I think what's changed now is, you know, firstly, that there are a lot of people within Western societies that have the same response to where we're at. So, you know, 40% of Americans who voted for Donald Trump actually think that they were the biggest victims of the American order. So that is leading to different sort of conversations within our societies about, you know, who we are, where we've come from, where we're going to go.
15: So anecdotally, I was having a sort of an editorial discussion the other day, and it was about terminology, because far right, it's a term that's applied across the board. But, you know, within that, you have all these different sort of distinctions between, you know, populist right, between nationalist right. And we were also saying that, you know, we also need to be a lot more choosy about the way in which we describe the far left, because far left is a term applied to Jean-Luc Mélenchon, who would represent a sort of authoritarian left, you know, but it also gets applied to someone like Zach Polanski, who's an eco-socialist, you know. And I was just thinking in the middle of this discussion, oh my goodness, history is here. You know, the end of history was predicated on the idea that the big sort of ideological arguments had been settled. And no, we're right in the middle of it.
14: Yeah, well, I think we are at the edge of history now rather than the end of history. And we're kind of realizing that a lot of the things that we're living through have no real historical precedent, whether it's the extent of climate change, whether it is the idea of AI and quantum computing and new technologies, which are going to turn our societies and our labor markets and even the idea of what it is to be human on their head, or whether it is the way that our global economy has just changed in such a fundamental way. I mean, we know from Marx onwards that capitalism is prone to crises, but Marx didn't envisage an economy as connected, as networked, as complex as the one that we have at the moment. That creates a whole series of massive crises, which we've been dealing with. I mean, just the last decade, we had a financial crisis, we've had the global pandemic, we've had lots of evidence of man-made climate change, we've had the wars in Ukraine and Gaza and Iran, all reverberating through the global economy. We had a migration crisis in 2015. And these things are really big issues, which seem to overwhelm the sort of centrist politics that we had beforehand, and are leading people towards much bigger divides and to try new things out. So you are seeing the emergence of a new right, as you said before, with a radicalism to a lot of these far-right parties. But as you say, there are also lots of new parties that have come to occupy the left with completely different visions from the sort of centrist mainstream third way politics, which was in the ascendant in the 90s and in the noughties. And it does mean that there's a lot to play for. So, you know, increasingly when general elections happen, people don't think it's just a question of who's going to be governing the country, but there is often a sense that democracy itself is on the ballot. You know, this could be the last election that we have. And people very much felt that in the US elections, in the Hungarian elections, and I'm sure, when, you know, in the French presidential elections next year, there will be a sense that there are really big things at stake there. It's not just an election which will have an impact for political experts. It's something which could potentially really define the identity and history of France.
15: We will be coming back to my interview with Surviving Chaos author Mark Leonard after the break, when our focus will shift from diagnosis to solutions. If you're listening to us via a partner station that leaves us here, you will find the full show wherever you get your podcasts. This is Inside Europe, and I'm Kate Laycock in Germany.

0: This is Paul with the Riviera Minute. Restaurant owners in Nice Port say they've been waiting a year for promised compensation after the UN Ocean Conference in Nice. Many restaurants in the secure zone stayed open during the summit last June, but most customers weren't able to gain access. Some restaurants estimate their losses at up to €100,000. The Art Magazine Préfecture says the claims are currently being processed. Nice's new mayor says progress has been made in confirming a venue for the ice sports in the 2030 Winter Olympics. The programme in Nice has been cut back after several weeks of negotiations. Eric Ciotti said most of the figure skating, curling and women's ice hockey events would still be held in the city. Nice won't host the men's ice hockey anymore. And in local football this weekend, Nice host Lens at the Allianz Riviera on Saturday evening. Monaco are away at Metz, also on Saturday. Riviera will have a hazy sunshine on Saturday and on Sunday, with light winds and temperatures getting up to 20 degrees Celsius.
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2: Welcome back to Inside Europe, the weekly current affairs podcast and radio programme from DW, Germany's international broadcaster. I'm Kate Laycock in Bonn. Back to my interview with Mark Leonard, author of the new book, Surviving Chaos, Geopolitics When the Rules Fail. So go on, Mark, get out your democracy toolkit for me. How would an artisanal approach work?
3: Well, I think that the way to respond to that is not to be nostalgic and to try and prop up the old system, but to really understand the extent of these changes and to think about how we can position ourselves to deal with them. You lean into the changes and you try and make them work for you, thinking quite carefully about who you buy your energy from, how you make your energy, who you buy technology from, whether you trust countries that might use it to blackmail you, you know, what kind of trade. So there's a way that you build security into a lot of your connections with other players. And then you also need to think about how you make people feel safe again, because one of the big dangers that we have is that many people in our societies feel that they were big victims of globalization and liberalization because the elites benefited from them, but they didn't. And that is leading to, you know, big debates about immigration, about trade, about other policies. And I think part of what you need to do if you want democracies to work well is to take those concerns very seriously and try and come up with solutions to make people feel safer again.
2: Surely that would be redistribution, would it not? Or, you know, a change in tax laws.
3: Yeah, absolutely. That's exactly the sorts of things you do. So, you know, we're seeing new debates emerging about redistribution, about reinventing our welfare models so that people can be kept safe. We're seeing new debates about migration taking place, where people understand that our economies are going to need migration because of aging populations and because, you know, a lot of our welfare states depend on people coming in from other countries. But at the same time, they want to make sure that it doesn't drive down wages, that it doesn't lead to big inflation of house prices. So you just having much more control of these sorts of things.
2: Mm. You look to Australia and Denmark there, which raised all sorts of questions for me because, I mean, you know, the performative cruelty of the Australian offshoring system and also of, you know, Denmark, which has had, you know, the so-called ghetto laws. It's had officials given the ability to confiscate personal items, jewellery and so on from asylum seekers at the border, as well as this, you know, extremely restrictive approach to asylum itself. I did wonder whether that was perhaps an architectural rather than an artisanal approach. But I also wondered about the price, I suppose, and about lines in the sand, and about what we are prepared to sacrifice in terms of our values and our humanity in order to shore up those very things.
3: So, you know, I wasn't trying to endorse everything.
2: It's about a paragraph in the book, to be fair. I mean, this is not a massive thesis.
3: Yeah, but I also wasn't trying to endorse everything about the Danish or the Australian systems. But what I think I was trying to say, and I do believe, is that there are winners and losers. They're positive things that come out of migration, and they're also negative things. And ideally, what we want to do is to have a politics which allows you to have the positive things. So, you know, gives our economies the workers that they need, gives us the skills that we need for our health services and for other areas, and keeps us open to the cultural richness that we get from having diverse societies. But at the same time, tries to mitigate against the negative aspects of migration, whether these are kind of economic negatives, so people undercutting salaries. So you have to think about the social infrastructure, whether you have a minimum wage, to find ways of protecting workers. You know, if large numbers of people are moving around the country, you want to make sure that they have housing and schooling and healthcare. So you need to know where people are moving and be able to shift extra resources to places where people are going. But you also do, I think, need to give the public a sense that this is something that you're on top of and you're controlling. What I think is wonderful about the Australian model is every year the Australian government goes to Parliament and says, you know, this is what our economic needs are for migration, and we're going to say we need X number of people in different areas, and they almost have like a budget for migration.
2: But doesn't that sort of put us back in the sort of extractive approach to the rest of the world that we kind of, you know, saw in our China-Britain example?
3: I think there's a difference between the sort of migration, you know, legal migration, which I think that's a solution to, and then what we do with our asylum policies. And I think asylum is, you know, is something which is very different, and that is something where we have an obligation to help people who are escaping from horrible circumstances. And there, you know, I think there's also a legitimate debate to be had in the country about how many people you want to welcome and how long. And I think those are debates that are worth having. We shouldn't run away from them, because ideally we'll come up with solutions which can get the consent of society for a kind of positive and humane policies. And if you do that, you can actually turn migration into something that patriots believe in, and actually take that card away from the far right as well. And I think that is that's an important thing. I think those are the things I wanted to celebrate, not like snatching jewelry from people at the borders and things like that.
2: I'd like to end on a celebration too. Can I make a nomination? So I would love to nominate Ukraine as the ultimate modern artisans, because I feel like they just fit this category so well. You know, everything from everybody, you know, suddenly getting around attacks on power infrastructure by, you know, having small solar modules on their balconies, to, you know, obviously there's drone tech and you know, IT, you know, in Ukraine, all your dealings with the administration have gone digital, you know, during a war.
3: I'll accept your nomination. No, I think it's absolutely right. They tick so many of the boxes.
2: Well, I really do hope that ECFR will consider inaugurating the first ever artisan awards.
3: We must get you to present it to the
2: Mark Leonard, it's been an absolute pleasure. Thank you so much for your generosity with your time in talking to me.
3: Thank you so much as well. It's really fun talking to you again.
2: Surviving Chaos: Geopolitics When the Rules Fail is out now. Our poll of the week has an artisanal flair, although perhaps not quite in the sense that Mark Leonard envisaged. Think French boulanger and Swiss clockmakers. As for last week's poll, the correct answer was B, groping Neptune's genitals. And no, I am not giving any more context than that. How do artisans learn their trade? With apprenticeships, of course. In Germany, that usually means the duale Ausbildung, a blend of classroom learning and paid on-the-job training. It qualifies young people for hundreds of skilled professions and has long been a pillar of the German economy. But the system, well, it's under strain. Despite low unemployment and record work hours, Germany faces a growing shortage of skilled labour, worsened by an ageing workforce and fewer young people opting for apprenticeships. Valerie Hamilton reports on how businesses are trying to keep this once reliable pathway alive.
4: On a recent morning in Munich, a group of teenagers are taking turns hanging from a pull-up bar while music blares and an LED timer ticks off the seconds. Whoever hangs in there the longest wins a prize, an apt metaphor for the 3-year commitment most apprenticeships require. It's a school day, and indeed, for the dozens of school groups at Munich's Convention Center, this is an educational class trip. It's meant to introduce young people nearing the end of their school time to the idea of vocational training as a next step. In Munich's state of Bavaria, nearly a quarter of apprenticeships in skilled trades went unfilled this year. Bad news for the future labor supply. So professional guilds from upholsterers to car mechanics are putting on a kind of skilled labor fun fair. Emphasis on the fun. Kids take turns welding scraps of sheet metal into goth-looking black metal flowers, whizzing shiny brown leather through a sewing machine to make a cell phone case. There's a virtual reality butcher's counter where you put on goggles to score points by choosing the right cut of meat. Hang out with the Baker's Guild to make and eat cinnamon rolls. Daniel Flotzinger is a member of the Roofers Guild. They're responsible for the pull-up bar contest. I ask him what pull-ups have to do with roofing. Nothing, he says. But roofing is critically short of apprentices, so they need to get young people to talk to them any way they can.
5: That's why we have the loud music, to get them to stand and have some fun with them. Then we can get into a conversation, and then I can tell them what we do, and that it's actually a wonderful job.
4: Behind the soft sell is a hard reality. Kids these days have more options than ever, and their career expectations are changing with the times. Like 17-year-old Demir, he's sitting at a bench trying out some roofer's tools, chipping away at a slate tile. It's fun, he says, but as a career, probably not for him. He prefers computers, he says. He wants to be a programmer. He's not alone. In the 2022 PISA Global Survey of Teenagers, programmer was the number one job aspiration among German boys. Girls wanted to be teachers. Except for car and tractor mechanics, the jobs you prepare for with an apprenticeship didn't make the list. Jens Ulrich is a spokesperson for the Bavarian Handwerkskammer, an umbrella organization for 136 skilled trades.
6: Handwerk hat bei vielen immer noch das
7: image. Skilled trades still have the image of being physically demanding, dirty work, getting up early, physical labor. You know, not many young people want to do that.
6: Nicht so viele junge Leute stellen.
4: Businesses say that image is an old story, so they're telling a new one in places where kids might hear it. The German Chamber of Commerce and Industry is on TikTok with a campaign of influencer apprentices showing off their cool jobs. A video where restaurant apprentice Paul taps his first beer keg, badly, has 1.2 million views. Trade groups built a new app that turns skilled workers into gaming characters with wizard robes and magic tools. Players win points by checking out real-world apprenticeship listings. In the video game Minecraft, groups have built a trades village and invested in live stream events to draw young gamers to what amounts to a virtual apprenticeship recruitment fair. These efforts are popular. One Minecraft live stream drew 700,000 viewers. But they're not going to solve the apprentice shortage by themselves. Sophie Schlingmann is responsible for apprenticeship policy at the German Trade Union Confederation. She says what needs work isn't apprenticeship's image, but their substance.
8: You can present it as nicely as you want and try to recruit people, but if the quality of the apprenticeship isn't right, then that's the problem.
4: Apprentices are often relegated to menial work that, because it's classed as education, is paid below minimum wage. These conditions can drive young workers toward unskilled jobs that pay better, at least in the short term. In a survey last year, the top reason young people cited against apprenticeships wasn't an uncool image, but low pay. Indeed, when the Baker's Guild raised apprentice pay by more than 25%, more future bakers signed on. For now, Germany has the lowest youth unemployment rate in the EU, so young people can afford to be choosy. But as AI changes the future of work, their calculations may change too. Some of the jobs seen as least threatened by AI are the same ones most lacking in apprentices, like healthcare, construction, hospitality. Jens Ulrich from the Bavarian Handwerkskammer says that's a reason for young people to take another look.
6: Heißt jetzt nicht, dass
7: Does this mean that all non-craft professions will become obsolete? Absolutely not. If young professionals can no longer find their way into the job market, what will they do?
6: Was machen sie denn dann?
4: Amid all the worries about the future, there's a joke that roofers like to tell. Hey AI, build me a house. And joking aside, their efforts to appeal to young people seem to be paying off. After the Roofing Guild went on TikTok, raised apprentice pay, and sponsored a poll showing roofing as the most AI resilient of trades, the number of young people signing up to be apprentice roofers has ticked up this year by more than 10%. For DW, Valerie Hamilton, Munich.
9: Hi, it's Laura, Inside Europe's producer. I'm just popping in here to ask you what kind of work-related topics you would like to hear more about on the program. Are you a young person who's getting ghosted from companies after taking hours to finish their application forms? Are you worried about AI taking over? Please reach out via insideeurope@dw.com.
2: Fittingly, Friday is May Day, International Labour Day. In the Czech Republic, the giant parades of the communist era are long gone, but left-wing groups still gather each year in the centre of Prague. This time, though, they do so under a controversial new law, explicitly placing communist propaganda and symbols under the same anti-extremism legislation used against Nazism. From Prague, Rob Cameron reports.
10: There was a time when the May Day parade was attended en masse in these lands. The workers' holiday in Czechoslovakia was once a mass show of loyalty to the ruling Communist Party. Hundreds of thousands filled Prague's squares. Workers marched past party leaders on grandstands. Attendance wasn't mandatory, but it was strongly encouraged. Flags were waved, smiles were forced, slogans were chanted. It's a very different picture these days. Communists, social democrats and anarchists now take turns on one small Prague island, and there are rarely more than a few hundred in attendance. But this year, even those who do attend will have to think carefully about their flags and slogans.
11: I think the law wasn't useful, for example, police and judges.
10: Kamil Nedvěditský, deputy director of the Institute for the Study of Totalitarian Regimes. He was one of those advocating for this legal amendment, which explicitly states that waving a hammer and sickle around is the same as waving a swastika.
11: They were talking about the only Nazi crimes or crimes connected with the Nazi regime, not also connected with the communist regime. And there are similar. They have so many victims and so many problems because they were totalitarian regimes against democracy, freedoms and human rights and so on. And I think it's necessary to do with these two totalitarian regimes on the same level.
10: In the words of the legal amendment, anyone who establishes, supports, or promotes a Nazi, communist, or other movement which demonstrably aims at suppressing human rights and freedoms is breaking the law. In theory, anyone holding aloft images of Stalin, Lenin, the first communist president of Czechoslovakia, Clement Gottwald, the flag of the Soviet Union, and so on, can now be prosecuted. A court must decide whether, by doing so, that person was truly advocating for a system that denies people their fundamental rights and freedoms.
12: Víte, kdo poslední zakazoval a likvidoval komunisty? Nacisti.
10: The communists were outraged when the legal change was pushed through Parliament last year by the previous centre-right government. Here's party chairwoman Katarzyna Konechna speaking to TV Prima shortly afterwards.
13: Do you know who were the last people to eliminate the communists? And they truly eliminated them. The Nazis. And it started exactly with this. They were not allowed to use certain symbols. They were not allowed. They were monitored. And so on. So, it was the Nazis. I'm not comparing them to anything. I'm only saying that history showed us that 80, 85 years ago, this was the case. As for why the government has done this, you should ask them, because it is total stupidity. It is a complete denial of all historical facts.
10: Kamil Nedvedytsky concedes there are grey areas. Che Guevara, for example, was he a romantic revolutionary or a cold-blooded murderer who said violence and hatred were acceptable tools in the struggle? Will people really be prosecuted for flying the Soviet flag? And so on and so forth. Extremism expert Miroslav Mareš says the courts will have their work cut out for them.
14: If I can express my personal opinion towards this issue, I don't think that we need such amendment. We can discuss about the scope of freedom of speech. We should, of course, discuss about the crimes of communism, etc. But I think that this amendment was not prepared properly, from my point of view.
10: For now, however, it is having an effect. There are reports that the Communist Party has withdrawn books on Lenin from the display case of the party bookshop for fear of falling foul of the law. Marx, apparently, has been allowed to stay. So there will be lots of detractors and potentially lots of challenges in court. Supporters say the country is finally correcting a historical double standard. For DW, this is Rob Cameron in Prague.
2: A quick reminder of our feedback address here, insideeurope@dw.com. I'm Kate Laycock. 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

0: Ask pretty much any white-collar worker these days what the biggest threat to their job is, and the chances are they'll say AI. And us journalists, we're no exception. In the Arctic Norwegian city of Tromsø, however, Lars Bavanger met up with a group of journalists who are turning AI to their advantage.
1: I'm browsing a website called Viasport. It's dedicated to football reporting, but absolutely everything on here is created by AI, including the videos. Here's one.
2: Atletico Madrid secured a first half lead over Barcelona.
1: Julian, now the images look relatively real, but with that AI shine we're getting used to, and the text is pretty stilted. Yet, this is the future many real journalists fear, that our skills will be replaced by machines. But some journalists have figured out how to make AI their friend, like those working here at the iTromsø newspaper.
3: iTromsø is a local newspaper, 125 years old. We're pretty small, 22 journalists, and we have about 10,000 subscribers in a city with 80,000 people. And we are competing against our big brother, Nordlys, a newspaper which is twice as big as ours. We started to use artificial intelligence to compete and to improve our journalism.
1: Rune Ytreberg is the head of the Data Journalism Lab at iTromsø. His team has developed an AI tool they've called DJIN, short for Data Journalism Interface for News Gathering and Notifications. Bit of a mouthful, but here's how it works.
3: We gather open source information every night, and then we make rules for what kind of information we think is newsworthy. In that way, we have automated parts of the workflow. We have changed the way we do research from only analog to making more of research digital.
1: I'm outside the Tromsø City Hall, right in the centre of Tromsø, home to the municipal administration. Now, they put out a lot of information every day, which is accessible to anyone via their webpage. But for a journalist to go through all that in the hope of finding a juicy story, it would simply take too long.
3: So what we did was that we built our own scrapers. So we scraped the municipality webpage several times a day for all kind of new political documents. And then we make a summary. We use generative AI to make a summary of the document. And if the journalists think that this summary has some newsworthy content, they will put their thumb up. In that way, we have trained the algorithm to understand what is newsworthy content.
1: Most of the journalists at iTromsø are using the DJIN tool. Vegard Fjell is the newspaper's front page editor, and he shows me how it's done.
4: So every morning, one of the first things we do is to check DJIN. DJIN will give from 0 to 10 a rating on how newsworthy anything is.
1: And DJIN knows this because you've been given the thumbs up or thumbs down before.
4: Yeah, exactly. That's it. That's how we train it to know what we are interested in. And I see it now, just right away, that one of the top cases here is like, I don't really need this. I'm probably going to just give it a thumbs down because it's not newsworthy.
1: And that's key. The journalists themselves decide what's worth covering, and they write the actual copy. DJIN keeps getting better the more they use it. In the beginning, it missed

0: here in Tromsø is always teeming. This is one of Norway's busiest fishing ports. When something is amiss in this industry, it's big news, explains head of data Rune Ytreberg.
1: 5 to 10% of all fish catches in Norway are black. They are illegal. It's a big problem. So we wanted to find out which of the fish catches are illegal. And it's 250,000 catches every year, and we have downloaded for 20 years, that's 5 million catches. Even if I had 15 journalists, I would use half a year to look for red alerts in these documents. So what we did was we built an algorithm that could look for red alerts in 5 million documents, and then we were able to pinpoint some of the companies that had red flags. So we went to one of these big companies outside Tromsø, made an interview, and the day before we were going to publish the story, police together with the Coast Guard raided this company, and they've been charged for illegal fishing. So in fact, the algorithm was able to detect that red flag company.
2: There's a lot of talk about AI being a threat to democracy. Mm. This is the opposite, isn't it?
1: I would say so. I would say that we use AI to improve local democracy.
0: And what about that competition with Nordlys, the Big Brother newspaper they wanted to beat by using AI?
1: When I started, we had 7,500 subscribers. Now we have 10,000. And it's no other newspaper in Norway that has that kind of growth. So it's going pretty good.
0: This way of using AI is being repeated across many other newspapers in the Polaris publishing group that eTromsø is part of. Rather than doing away with journalists, it has the potential to increase income and allow editors to hire more. Lars Bevanger, DW, Tromsø.
3: Definitely the real Lars Bevanger and not a friendly neighbourhood chatbot there, bringing us to the end of the show. Our producers were Lara Kabelka and me, Kate Laycock, assisted by Emma Meyer. Our sound engineer was Jürgen Kuhn. Inside Europe comes to you from DW in Bonn.

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2: Your Face Belongs to Us, the secretive startup dismantling your privacy by Kashmir Hill, is a thrilling investigation into the secret world of facial recognition technology from an award-winning journalist. The New York Times journalist Kashmir Hill investigates the rise of Clearview AI, a facial recognition company that claims to be able to identify billions of people worldwide from a single photo. This gripping true story is important to understand the limits and capabilities of such surveillance technologies and be aware of the risks they represent to privacy, especially depending on whose hands they're in. You'll never post a photo online or walk in front of a street camera in the same way again. Your Face Belongs to Us, the secretive startup dismantling your privacy by Kashmir Hill, is published by Simon & Schuster.
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4: From PRX and the Jennifer and Ted Stanley Studios at the University of Massachusetts Boston, this is Living on Earth. I'm Paloma Beltran.
5: And I'm Jenny Doring. The Boundary Waters Canoe Area Wilderness in Minnesota protects over 1 million acres on the U.S.-Canada border that's teeming with wildlife and crystal clear waters. But the region is rich in copper and other minerals, which Twin Metals, a subsidiary of the Chilean company Antofagasta, has proposed to mine. Wilderness advocates say the risks of mining in the same watershed as the Boundary Waters are simply too high. And in 2023, after extensive review and public comments, the Biden administration put in place a 20-year mining moratorium. Then on April 16th of this year, the U.S. Senate voted to reverse that moratorium.

0: program after the House had done the same. They did so using the Congressional Review Act, greatly expanding the interpretation of the law in a way that could make other long-protected areas across the country vulnerable to development. The 50-49 vote was mostly along party lines, though Republican Senators Tom Tillis and Susan Collins joined Democrats in opposition. Democratic Senator from Minnesota, Tina Smith, has been a vocal opponent of mining in the Boundary Waters, and she joins me now. Senator, welcome to Living on Earth.
1: Well, thank you. I'm so glad to be talking with you today.
0: So, Senator, you held the Senate floor for hours in an attempt to convince your colleagues to leave this 2023 20-year moratorium on mining in the Boundary Waters intact. Why was it so important to you to make that case?
1: I know that the Boundary Waters is so important to Minnesota, and that was the main reason. Of course, it's so important to literally millions of people around the country. And I don't know if you've ever been to the Boundary Waters, but it is a million acres of bog and river and stream and lake. It is an incredible resource. The water is so clean in the Boundary Waters that you literally can drink it out of the middle of the lakes. And it is a non-motorized wilderness area. So when you are there, you are completely away from the modern technology and noise and all of that. You're surrounded by nature in a really incredible way. And I know how precious this is. And I believe that these unique and precious places that belong to all of us should be protected for all of us. And I will just tell you that I was there just for a day trip last summer, and we paddled around. We had an amazing shore lunch, and it was beautiful weather. And we saw two wolves just in one day while we were, you know, in for just a day. And that gives you an idea of how exceptional this place is.
0: So how far back does this fight over whether to mine in the Boundary Waters area go? And what are some of the main concerns about that mining?
1: Yeah. Well, it goes back for many, many years. And, you know, it's interesting, I think, to think about the history of this place. So imagine this million acres of lake and bog, and it's right on the U.S.-Minnesota-Canadian border, right next to Voyageurs National Park. Of course, human beings have been in this part of the world for hundreds and hundreds and hundreds of years. It is the traditional homeland of the Anishinaabe people. During the fur trapping Hudson Bay years, it was also the place where there were people trapping beaver and hunting and fishing. And over the years, though, this particular place has been set aside and protected, starting in like 1909, I think, when the first protections were put in place. In 1978, the Boundary Waters Canoe Area Wilderness was protected as a non-motorized wilderness area. And meanwhile, you know, in many other places in northern Minnesota, there's been a lot of mining that has gone on. This is traditionally also a mining part of Minnesota. Minnesota is a mining state, the largest producer of iron ore in the whole country. My view, and I think the view of most Minnesotans, is we support mining, but not this particular mine in this particular place. And this mine is unique because it is a copper sulfide mine, which is a very dangerous and polluting kind of mine to build. Every single time that this kind of mine has been built, it has resulted in polluting the watershed. And that's why it is so dangerous here, because this is a very wet, as I said, damp, boggy part of the country. And that copper sulfide pollution flows into the Boundary Waters, and it can move hundreds of miles through the watershed and do great damage.
0: Yes. I mean, just how close would the mining be, and why is there this connection of the water systems up there?
1: So this mine is not in the Boundary Waters, but it is on the doorstep of the Boundary Waters. It is extremely close to this lake called Birch Lake that connects to the Boundary Waters. What you see with this kind of mine is essentially what happens is that you mine this rock that has copper and sulfur in it. You bring it up to the surface, hundreds and hundreds of tons of this rock. It sits on the surface, and then the sulfur in the rock immediately interacts chemically with the oxygen and the water in the air and on the ground, and it basically turns into sulfuric acid, like battery acid. And what happens is then, of course, that there's that hundreds of millions of tons of rocks. It sits there forever. It's not like it goes anywhere after it's been processed and the copper has been taken out. And though the mining companies will say that they have ways of containing this and that they have ways of protecting the watershed, of course, as I've said, I'm in 100% of the cases that has not been the case, and particularly right here in this place, which is so dangerous.
0: Senator, proponents of this mine do say that this operation could be a huge financial gain for the U.S., for Minnesota, these valuable copper reserves there in the ground near boundary waters. So how do you weigh the economic benefits versus the costs here?
1: I'm very empathetic to the economic argument. And I think it's important, though, to balance the economic benefits of this mine and this place with the economic benefits of not building the mine in this place. And in fact, there have been studies done that show that over, you know, the life of the mine, which is probably only about 15 years or so, the economic benefits of not building it are greater, because this is a thriving outdoor recreation economy in the Ely Grand Marais area. There are hundreds of small businesses that support their families and support the local economy. There are 150,000 people who visit the region every year, and they spend their money. And of course, that only works if this is the pristine place that it is today.
0: What have you been hearing from your constituents about this?
1: Oh, man. I mean, this fight has really captured the heart and this imagination of Minnesotans, and I think people all over the country. I went home on Friday, and I was traveling around the state in a completely different part of the state. And so many people came up to me and just said, thank you, Tina, for fighting for the boundary waters. I believe that the public opinion polling shows that something like 70% of Minnesotans don't want to see this mine built in this place. And I feel like a lot of them came up to me.
0: Why does this issue matter to the indigenous peoples in the area? I mean, you mentioned the Anishinaabe peoples who have lived there for thousands of years.
1: So that is such a great point. And I am so grateful for the ways that the Minnesota Chippewa tribes, the Anishinaabe tribes, spoke so strongly about their treaty rights here. The Superior National Forest, which is right next to the boundary waters, and the boundary waters itself are all part of the land that is covered by the 1854 Treaty of LaPointe. Okay, so this was a treaty between the federal government and the Chippewa tribes saying that in exchange for the tribes giving up their ancestral lands, that they would maintain hunting and fishing rights, and also the rights to harvest wild rice, which is prevalent in the boundary waters. Manoomin is what the Anishinaabe people call wild rice. And there is no doubt that this mine, because of the pollution that would happen because of this sulfuric acid, this sulfide acid, would do great damage to those hunting and fishing rights. And of course, the tribes' treaty rights to this land can't just be abrogated by an act of Congress. I mean, those treaty rights are enshrined in the treaty and in the Constitution. It goes back to the fundamental sovereignty of tribes in northern Minnesota and all over the country. And boy, did they organize and connect with people about how this was so important to them.
0: So you mentioned the protections being put in place in 1909, and that was when Theodore Roosevelt was president. He was the first to conserve the Superior National Forest, where Boundary Waters sits. And that was as part of this larger tradition in American history of conserving public lands. But that tradition seems to be changing now in some ways, with the Trump administration aiming to open up public lands to more logging, more drilling. How do you see that change, and what might that mean for the future of the country?
1: What you say is exactly right, that for, you know, well over 100 years, there has been a bipartisan consensus that there are special precious places in this country that need to be set aside, not for nobody to ever go to, but set aside for everybody in the country to be able to enjoy, and that they belong to all of us. And the Boundary Waters is very much a part of that tradition and that value that has been bipartisan. If you think about Yosemite or the Grand Canyon or Yellowstone or Voyageurs National Park, or you think about places like Chaco Canyon or places that have such a deep connection to the diverse history of this place that we now call the United States, and the undermining of that support for public lands is happening during this Trump administration. Sometimes I think my colleagues are like okay with developing public lands in other people's states while they want to protect the public lands in their state. And that for sure, there was some of that going on here. Though I have to say many Republicans came up to me in the midst of this debate and expressed basically some version of, I'm not really so sure that we're setting the right precedent here, but I'm not going to stand in the way of it.
0: So what comes next now that the Senate has taken this vote and presumably the president will be signing that? What can be done now to protect boundary waters from mining?
1: I think that what will happen next is that people are going to stay mobilized on this. They're going to continue to stay active, and I'm going to do everything I can to make sure that that happens. I also think that there will be a lot of work that is going to happen at the state level. There'll be state permits and mining operations plans that need to be submitted. And of course, at the federal level, there also will be an environmental impact statement. I'm a little worried, honestly, about how the Trump administration will handle that at the federal level, but I have confidence at the state level that the facts and the science and the data will rule. And that will take quite a few years to go through. So we will continue the effort. And there may also be lawsuits to stop this. I know that some of the tribal nations are quite concerned about what this means for their treaty rights. We'll see what happens, but the fight will continue.
0: Senator Tina Smith is a Democrat representing Minnesota. Thank you so much, Senator.
1: Thank you. It's so great to talk with you.

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1: a look at the environmental impacts of mining lithium for the growing demands of green technologies. 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
3: 20 years ago, when the Darfur conflict raged, there was a strong response from the global community. But now, the humanitarian crisis in Sudan is the world's worst, and it's widely ignored. There's less aid, an energy shortage, and the UN Children's Agency says children are massively at risk. Sudan in crisis this week on Day 6.
4: It's Living on Earth. I'm Jenny Doring.
0: And I'm Paloma Beltran. Electric vehicle sales are skyrocketing. And in 2025, more than 1 in 5 new cars sold globally were electric. But while electrifying transportation is essential to addressing the climate crisis, the mining required to build out these green technologies brings its own environmental and social costs. The batteries that power electric cars are typically made of metals like nickel, copper, and lithium. And the intensive extraction of these critical minerals from the earth has left numerous ecosystems and communities with polluted land, water, and air. To understand these impacts, author and political scientist Thierry Francos traveled to the Atacama Desert in Chile, home to one of the largest lithium reserves in the world. Her latest book is Extraction: The Frontiers of Green Capitalism. Thea, welcome to Living on Earth.
5: Thank you so much for having me.
0: So Extraction opens in Salar de Atacama, the largest salt flats in Chile and one of the driest areas in the world. It barely sees 1 millimeter of rainfall in an entire year. Please set the scene for us and describe how it feels to visit such a place.
5: The reason that I went to the northern desert of Chile, the Salar de Atacama is the salt flat and the Atacama Desert is the broader region. The reason I went there is because that's where about a fifth of global lithium supplies come from. What I wanted to understand is, what is the local impact of this? What does the landscape look like? How do the communities interface with this? And what I discovered was a place that was at the same time impacted by extraction and yet full of life and vibrancy and community. And that salt flat is just amazing. I mean, it is enormous, first of all. It is two-thirds of the size of the state of Rhode Island, and it's surrounded by beautiful towering Andean mountains. And then all the salt flat itself, even though it's kind of a strange environment, you know, to maybe someone that hasn't been to one before, it's very crusted with salt, and there are these kind of surface lagoons, and, you know, you're high altitude, and the sun is really intense. But at the same time, there are flamingos living there. And, you know, just 20, 30, 40 miles away are where the mines are on the same salt flat. And so much comes together in this place that I think gives us just a different perspective on what it means to organize an energy transition and develop these green technologies.
0: Yeah. And as you're right, it may seem like these salt flats are a vast expanse of nothingness, but they actually have a lot of ecological richness and cultural significance. Tell us about that.
5: There's a very common trope that dates to colonialism, that the landscapes of extraction are empty. And from the colonial period to the present, people searching for those resources have said, well, it doesn't matter. Nobody lives here. There's no important communities or life. All there is the resources, the copper, the oil, the lithium, whatever is of interest. And that is very rarely to never the case. And this is a very good example of that. There are these amazing endemic species, including the Andean flamingo, this light pastel pink, beautiful bird that touches down on the salt flat during its migratory patterns and eats different snacks from the lagoon. And then around the salt flat, where we begin to have lusher vegetation and also freshwater supplies underground, that's where we have human communities that have developed really amazing forms of agriculture using ancestral indigenous knowledge developed over thousands of years. And in many ways, it's a testament to the resilience of life, because it's not just the driest desert on Earth and the oldest desert on Earth. It's also very high altitude very big ranges of temperature, hot during the day, freezing at night. It's just an area in which we could think life has difficulty surviving. But as the saying goes, life always finds a way. And what's amazing is how life persists and flourishes even under conditions of duress.
0: So what exactly is lithium and why does it hold so much global significance?
5: I like to call lithium the MVP, like the most valuable player of the energy transition. And there are two main purposes that lithium serves, but all of it relates to lithium batteries. So lithium batteries, you know, the same batteries that we have in our laptops, our cell phones, a similar type of lithium battery is also in electric vehicles, which we know we need to decarbonize our transportation system. And it's worth noting that transportation is the number one source of US carbon emissions. So we definitely need to draw down emissions in that sector. The number two source of US carbon emissions is the power sector, the energy sector, the electric grid. Lithium batteries are now playing a huge role in US energy grids to stabilize renewable energy so that there's always supply when there's demand. And so if we had to choose one technology that we could say shows what the energy transition is about, the lithium battery, key to decarbonizing the two largest sources of US emissions.
0: How has lithium extraction in the Atacama Salt Flats led to the exploitation of the land and the people there?
5: Yeah, it's been quite concerning because now we're decades into large-scale lithium mining in one of the top lithium providers to the global economy. And we see quite a bit of evidence of both ecological and social harm. The ecological harm relates to some points that we already discussed. Those flamingos that I mentioned, their populations are decreasing in ways that are tightly correlated to the expansion of mining. All of the noise, the roads, the machinery actually just disrupts and the habitat, scares the birds, makes it harder for them to procreate, etc. So we have impacts on biodiversity. We also have impacts on water. And this gets a little bit tricky because in the center of the salt flat, the water is salt water. That's not the water that humans drink. However, when we go to the edge of the salt flat, there is freshwater aquifers. And what the scientific evidence is showing is that sucking out all the salt water makes the freshwater harder to access by drawing it towards the middle of the salt flat, away from the human communities that live around the salt flat. And then, you know, until very recently, there had never been a real consultation of the indigenous people that live there. The first time that such a consultation happened was this past year under the current government, a progressive government. But prior to that, there had never been a consultation about any of this mining. And so communities were left to either protest or just fend for themselves amid all of these major environmental changes that impact their households and livelihoods.
0: And who's benefiting from the lithium extraction in Chile? You know, what are the main players here?
5: It's a really interesting question because, you know, there are the mining companies, and I'll get into that in a moment. But then, you know, there is this broader question that I think all of us climate advocates have to grapple with, which is like, what are the costs and benefits of the energy transition, right? Like, is there a way that we, writ large, global humanity, are all benefiting from this Chilean lithium? If so, is it fair that Chile has so much environmental burden as a result of that? And so I think that there are some big questions to ask, but more directed to this issue of the corporations. Right now, there are two major companies extracting lithium in Chile, SQM and Albemarle. SQM is a Chile-based multinational shareholder firm, and Albemarle is a US-based multinational shareholder-owned firm. Both of them operate in other contexts. They have lithium assets elsewhere, but Chile is really important part of their portfolio, and they have certainly benefited. They've gotten long-term contracts through Chilean lithium, have become key players in the global electric vehicle supply chain. They have, at various points that my book gets into, influenced the government, past governments, sometimes been able to water down regulations. And so they have managed the situation to their benefit. But I do want to say civil society exists, communities exist, and progressive policymakers also exist. And so these companies do not operate in a vacuum. It is a contested terrain in which different voices and viewpoints are battling to figure out what is the best way to govern lithium in Chile and govern these critical minerals in general.
0: Throughout your book, you give us a few examples of pushback from local communities to mining projects.
6: What role have local communities played in mitigating the exploitation that often comes with extraction?
5: I'm of the belief that one of the best ways to trigger better governance of mining is to have empowered, engaged, and organized communities. It really starts that way because communities are, first of all, on the ground. They know their local environment. They may have deep cultural attachments, and they tend to pick up on early signs of environmental threats as well as poor governance. When communities are organized but also excluded, that's when we get more intense forms of protest, sometimes which then are met with repression or criminalization, quite unfortunately, and even people getting killed. And there's a lot of examples of this, tragically, in the mining sector. The other side to the coin of better governance is the government itself, right? What is the government doing? And there's a range of things that governments can do, from monitoring the environmental impacts to regulation, to helping to channel more economic benefits to local communities. But an even bigger type of intervention that a government can make relates to ownership. Ownership gives you leverage, it gives you power. And so it's not for no reason that governments in the global South, starting many decades ago, in some cases, you know, soon after decolonization, we see governments taking over natural resources, saying that the only way that we can have economic sovereignty over our own countries is if we have more control over these strategic resources within our territory. Latin America really stands out as a place where a lot of those types of nationalizations have occurred. This can create different types of tensions with local communities. Sometimes local communities support the nationalization, for sure. Sometimes they feel, okay, now instead of fighting a private company, we're fighting the state. But it really comes out of a lineage of a history of foreign control of resources being replaced with more national or state control in the Global South context.
6: So electric vehicles are somewhat of the protagonist of the lithium boom, and many people see them as a climate conscious choice. But your book takes into account factors we don't think about when making this decision, such as the environmental and cultural impacts of mining. What do you say to listeners who may be questioning their decision to purchase an electric vehicle?
5: The first thing I want to say is that my book is not an argument against electric mobility. It is not me saying that a gas-guzzling car is better than an electric car, which is not true. We shouldn't lose sight of the fact that 14 million barrels of oil a day are extracted just for U.S. transportation alone. 14 million barrels of oil a day. So we live in an extractive economy already. It's just that the extraction is for fuel that is burned and creates the climate crisis, versus the extraction being more about mining and the physical building out of a new energy system. So it's important, it's urgent, I should say, to leave the oil and gas and coal in the ground. That said, the environmental harm that comes from lithium mining for electric vehicles is exacerbated by the fact that our imagination of the energy transition is very car dependent. The imaginary is every household is going to swap in their traditional car for an electric car, and that's how we're solving the climate crisis. That's a huge amount of mining. If, in contrast, we think about other forms of mobility, what if we think about electric buses? What if we think about creating and designing cities in which distances are shorter, people can walk places? And the more that we can embrace a varied toolkit, the more progress we'll make on climate action. And honestly, the more equitable we will be, because we're in a cost of living crisis right now. The idea that a working class or even middle class person is about to shell out tens of thousands of dollars for a new vehicle when their current vehicle works okay, that's a big proposition. That's a big investment for struggling American households. We're just very hemmed in by the assumption that everything has to be about driving in the U.S. And that's not serving us financially, in terms of the climate crisis, or in terms of the environmental impacts of these supply chains.
6: So where are we right now in regards to the energy transition? And what's the current status of our progress?
5: It's such a hard moment to answer that, because in some ways we are, in a devastating sense, not only falling behind where we need to be, but undoing progress we've already made. So we see that with the current Trump government, with the Republicans in Congress. But what I like to reference when I think about this is that the U.S. isn't the world. There are other powers out there. You know, China is economically ascendant. Europe is another important set of economic and political powers. There's global South countries that are rising up from Brazil to South Africa, so-called emerging economies. Last year, Nepal, like 75% of its vehicles were electric in terms of the car sales.
6: Wow.
5: Solar panels are blanketing every rooftop in Pakistan. You go to Brazil, you go to Mexico, there are conversations about, you know, how can we get this green industry here? And so it's not the case that all these countries are following the U.S. footsteps in terms of like returning or regressing to more fossil fuels. And I don't even think, honestly, that the changes that Trump is implementing are permanent. We still see major growth in solar, despite what Trump is doing, because the economics actually cash out very well. So all of this together, it's a complex and contradictory picture. We are still extracting more and more fossil fuels. Emissions are still going up. The temperature scenarios are concerning. On the other hand, we are also globally making faster progress towards decarbonization of certain sectors than we would have predicted like a decade ago. So that's how I would frame. It's a hard balance to add up, but the complexity, I think, is better than the sense that we are moving backwards globally. That is not the case.
6: And Thea, tell us, what do you envision a just energy transition to look like? What do you hope for in the future?
5: There's so much that an energy transition could offer to communities around the world. The question is, what is the long-term vision? Are we moving holistically where we're thinking about both the need to have an energy transition, but also the need to reduce the environmental impacts of that transition? Can we kind of chew gum and walk at the same time and think both about building the better future without replicating the harms of the past? Can we think of the energy transition as an opening for more equity in our global economy and political system? Is this a moment where finally global South countries that have had the ambition to develop and be more sovereign in their politics can have that chance? Does this provide a set of economic development opportunities for the global South? There's a lot of potential in there. You know, I think what's tragic is that the world right now is just so conflictual and chaotic that leaders are focused on, you know, attacking one another and dismantling global rules and global governance rather than moving forward in a multilateral collaborative way. But that opportunity still exists. I see that, you know, when I see local communities in the U.S. that desire these changes, when I see social movements and climate activists that are fighting for this, when I go to Latin America and there's a lot of enthusiasm about what green development could mean, I think it's important to hold on to that hope so that we can move politics in that direction.
6: Thea Riofrancos is an author and associate professor of political science at Providence College. Her latest book is Extraction, The Frontiers of Green Capitalism. Thea, thank you so much for joining us.
5: It was my pleasure.

0: Just ahead, celebrating this year's Goldman Environmental Prize winner for Africa. Stay tuned to Living on Earth.
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0: 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I'm Paloma Beltran.
3: And I'm Jenny Doring.
0: Nigeria's Afi Mountain Wildlife Sanctuary is home to many endangered species, like gorillas, rock fowl, and one tiny bat that was believed to be extinct in the region for nearly half a century. Wildlife ecologist Iroro Tanchi rediscovered the short-tailed roundleaf bat back in 2016. But the species is still critically endangered, with habitat loss as one of its top threats. So Iroro joined with local groups to start a community-led program to protect the forest, and her efforts have been recognized with a 2026 Goldman Environmental Prize for Africa. Iroro Tanchi joins me now. Welcome to Living on Earth, and congratulations.
4: Thank you very much. I'm very pleased to be here.
0: Iroro, when you spotted this roost of short-tailed roundleaf bats, it had been nearly five decades since they were last spotted in Nigeria. How did you feel in that moment?
4: It was just an absolutely incredible feeling. And because I was in the field by myself with local field assistants, it was kind of hard to translate it to them. So I basically said to them, our lives are about to change, because they've been talking about how, you know, you have to come back and do more research. And I'll be like, well, I don't have money. I'm just a poor PhD student. But when we found that, I was like, our lives are about to change. We're about to come back to this forest many, many, many, many, many times. And I'm actually very pleased to say we have now built a field station at that site. And we're going to keep studying bats and other cool species in that forest, because finding this rare bat just makes this a really, truly special place.
0: Wow. And by the way, these tiny little guys, they're pretty darn cute. What do they look like?
4: That is one of my favorite questions. They look like a golf ball. So if you were going into a cave trying to look for them, they'd just be on a wall. They look like the size of a golf ball. But if they were to start flying, they would look like, you know, about 10 inches wing to wing. And they've got this sort of round point on their nose. So it's kind of like a button. Yeah, because bats are cuddly too. So if you fed them, they kind of become your friend in a sense for that short amount of time you have them. And so it almost feels like you could just, you know, poke them in the nose, you know, like pop,
0: boop,
4: boop. You know, so they're really cute like that. And they don't really like to be disturbed. So if you have a species that likes urban spaces, you don't need to worry about that species. But if you have a species that doesn't like to be disturbed and needs protection for that matter, then what you're dealing with is a species that then saves other species, because that's what this bat's doing. We sort of started working to protect its habitat, and that just meant we were saving habitat for the bat, but not only the bat, for lots of other species.
0: Now, of course, when you rediscovered these endangered bats, the work didn't stop there. Tell us when your concern for these animals' safety became urgent.
4: It was a roller coaster that we experienced. One day we were celebrating the bat that we discovered. 8 days later, we were running for our lives from a wildfire that destroyed 50% of the bat's habitat.
0: Oh my.
4: So in terms of urgency, it was an instant moment, just realization that this is it. We got to do something, you know? Okay, to be honest, when we ran from the forest fire, during that time of running from the forest fire with all of our bats and all of our gear and expensive equipment, my most important concern was to make sure everybody got to the village safe, because we were running down the mountain. It's not safe to be running down the mountain. But then as soon as we got back, when we looked back and took a photo of what the scene looked like, it was a huge conflagration. And in that moment, we knew we've got to do something. But we thought it was going to be a small fire, you know, a couple of days. No, it burned for 3 weeks. 3 weeks. You look on the map and you're looking at 50% of the forest gone to fires.
5: Gosh.
4: So it was an instant situation of just realizing that this is an urgent thing. It wasn't, it didn't take time. You know, we were like, we've got to act now. You know, so we started talking to community members. Initially, there was this sort of, no one's going to listen to you. But guess what? These guys, they also want to put out wildfires because it affects their farms too. There were people who were getting thrown into poverty because their whole farm's been burned, their whole family, their whole livelihood's gone. And so that urgency was that exact night when it happened, because we had just discovered the species and we were running for our lives and realizing this huge conflagration was just happening. If we didn't stop it, we wouldn't be able to really speak confidently about any effort to save the species. And that would be a real shame to humanity, losing the species.
5: So you mentioned, you know, local people, they also wanted to help stop these wildfires, and fire had been used for a while, for a long time, for burning crops on the farms, but now it's like really getting out of control. What is going on now with fire in these communities, and what has changed?
4: I like the word change. I like that you feel landed on change, because when we started talking with local communities, they had all the answers. They were like, you know, we have a cultural way of burning, so it doesn't, you know, go out of hand. You know, we burn certain time of the year, we burn a so-and-so time of the day, you know, early in the morning and stuff like that. They already had the data in their minds. It wasn't statistically written anywhere. It wasn't due to any kind of measurements that were taken. But people had ideas about how to reduce wildfires and how to maintain their cropland with some fire, but safely and stuff like that. So responsible use of fires. But we kind of debated a lot of things during this almost 3-hour session. And this elderly woman just stood up at one point and said, you know what? All this talk is really because we don't really know the best time to burn anymore. We can no longer predict the best time to burn. If you could just tell us the best time to burn. And we thought, oh, that's interesting, because without even knowing climate change, she basically said in her lifetime, the weather patterns have changed, the rainfall patterns have changed. So without knowing climate change, she was describing climate change to us. And that was very touching to me, especially as a very young PhD student who didn't realize that local people have the answers, you know? So all we had to do was to say, beyond the big problem of the fire, how do you break down the different components of it? So they said to us, well, everything's all over the place. So we said, well, that's a problem that technology can fix. We can basically collect data from weather stations and predict when to burn. And that's because, you know, there are systems, especially here in the US, that would rely on weather data and tell people the best time to, you know, use a campfire, for example. That we immediately said to our people on the ground in the village and said, look, we can use this system. And they got on top of it. And in fact, it's now part of their local law that if the sign says this is a good day to burn, then that's fine. If it's not a good day to burn, you're not expected to burn. Oh, and indeed, you will pay a fine to the local community leadership. And that's kind of where it really all started. We just sort of took it away. It was very much a managed system, co-design system. And when I say co, I'm really exaggerating how much of an input we were making. We were really just providing a coordination support. They were telling us, this is what we need. We need to be able to respond to fires when they happen effectively. Let me tell you how they used to respond to fires. They'll use branches, you know, cut a branch and beat the fire down, or you know, run with a bucket from, you know, however far away that stream was. So it wasn't very effective. So they're trying to put out fires. They're trying to predict, but it's not quite working. So it was very much a coordination that we did. And they just basically set us up. And that I find to be an incredible story unto itself.
5: And so in addition to the tracking weather and the, I guess, the moisture content of the forest in real time and getting that information to the community, how else did you use technology to help these people prevent and fight wildfires?
4: Well, I got to tell you, there's a really nice manual technology. So technology is not always data driven, okay? It's not always like numbers. So there is a backpack that you can fill with water, 5 gallons, about 20 liters of water. And it's got a high-powered hose connected to it. And that high-powered hose, you can safely carry that up a mountain or across long distances on the ground in the farms and put out fires when they happen.
5: Wow.
4: Because remember, these are systems where the water source is a river, okay? So you have to travel, you know, long distances to get to it, depending on where it is. If you're lucky, you're right next to a river, that's fine. But in most cases, you're not close to a river. So that technology of having a backpack and a high-powered hose, that was an important technology on the response side of this whole system. There's something else that I have to point out that I'm sure your listeners would enjoy is when we make our risk predictions, we let the local people know, and the chief forest guardian will put that sign up on the signpost. But there's also another communication mechanism we use just in case, you know, they're not able to either go to the sign today. Maybe their farm is in one direction, but the sign is in the other direction. Local communities in this area, in Cross River in Nigeria, they have what's called a town crier. So it's someone who goes around in the morning, you know, very early in the morning, just before it's bright at dawn, and they hit a gong very loudly, and they basically kind of almost wake you up. So if you're in a village at that time at 6 a.m., you hear a very loud gong that says, you know, hello, hello, everybody. This is a red fire day. Do not use fires on your farm. That is human technology right there, you know. So when we say technology, some of it's data-driven, some of it is just reapplication of, you know, existing tools, as it were. And it always makes a difference because it's really about solving that problem at a small level, and it builds up to solving this big problem of making sure that fires do not progress from farms to forests.
5: It sounds like the town crier, you know, the hear ye that we've heard about.
4: Hear ye, yes.
5: And that is technology that works in the local community. That's a human societal technology that is appropriate for a village.
4: Exactly. A village that does not have cell service.
5: Mm-hmm.
4: Yes. If people don't have cell service, and in fact, you wouldn't believe this, but because it's a mountain range, well, I guess you would, because you're a radio program, you would understand radio waves bounce around a lot in this sort of mountain landscape. So using radio can be quite tricky. And in fact, some of the radio that comes from the city doesn't always get here because they are cut off. So if you're generating radio, it has to be, you know, on the ground there. So in any case, the most effective technique is what the community is already using. And we just got in there and said, well, let's get the town criers to speak. And in fact, it was one of the community people who said, well, we have to get the town criers to tell people. I was like, yeah, I agree completely.
5: So how successful has this Zero Wildfire campaign been? And what's the current status of the Afi Mountain Wildlife Sanctuary?
4: Oh, that's such a great question because I've got news.
5: Wonderful.
4: We just closed the fire season at Afi Mountain this year, and it's the fifth year in a row when we've had zero wildfires in the forest.
5: Amazing.
4: Zero. That is down from annual fires of, say, 5 to maybe 30 fires happening in a year in the park. But for the past 5 years, it's been down to zero. And we've been jubilating. Our teams have been, you know, just excited. And everyone's happy in the village. You know, it's like we're all really just pleased to not have to deal with wildfires. So the whole program has certainly saved Afi Mountain Wildlife Sanctuary from fires. And you can look at the map. You go from 2016 and, you know, multiple years before that, lots and lots of fire counts within the park to a park where it's completely zero. So the maps, we've got this slideshow where we show how the fires have sort of dwindled across the years. And it's incredible. It's just incredible. We're really proud of it.
5: And of course, that's good for the people and their farms and homes, and good for the bats.
4: Absolutely. Absolutely. It's great for bats. We're finding more and more individuals of our species, primarily when you're trapping in the forest. But we're also seeing more bat species at this site as well.
5: So, Iroro, what do you hope is the future of this system that you've helped to create? And what do you want people to learn from your success?
4: Oh, I like that so much. First of all, I want to say it's been an incredible effort. you know, across walk from our team members, our government partners, our community partners, you know, the community leaders who enforce the law without any input from us. We just ask them, did you enforce it? Yes. Okay, good. All of those people, this has been the effort of so many people. So I'm really, truly grateful for that, that we sort of created a movement on the ground around one protected area. We started another protected area in Nigeria. So we're protecting two places from wildfires now. Now, on top of that, because we've seen how successful this has been and we've talked with colleagues across Africa, in fact, some places in Southeast Asia, we've got colleagues who would like to test this at our site. And we're like, well, we've got the answer. So we're actually just now launching a program that is pan-tropical, and it will help people to adopt parts of this program that we're being successful with on their own forest patches around the world. So we're taking this thing global is what I'm trying to say. So I'm incredibly proud of what we've done. I'm incredibly grateful for all the people who supported us at this point. It's just been an incredible movement. And I want people to get the point that on the one hand, one or two people can make a difference if you push for it. But also local people, especially forest people, they're the custodians. They're the people you want to be talking to. They're the ones who have the solutions. They may not know the exact terms in the modern technology world that we live in today, but come on, you can always translate whatever they say. If they say we can no longer predict, that's what the problem is. If they say we just need to know when to burn, that's what the solution is. You know, you got to go translate that solution to whatever new ways the modern world interprets these things. So it's just incredible that we've been able to do this, and we want people to see that they too, in their own ways, in their own community, can make a difference. Just find your community, find your village to support you, but find the community people who will take that action with you and just take it away, because the world needs people like that who have a fire in the belly. In our case, our fire was started by fire. There you go. you know, who just take it away and rest assured that people will work with you.
5: 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Thank you so much for joining me, Iroro. It's been a real pleasure.
4: Thank you. I really enjoyed this conversation.

0: Next time on Living on Earth, this year's North American winner of the Goldman Environmental Prize is fighting a massive proposed copper and gold mine in Bristol Bay, Alaska, home to the world's largest wild salmon fishery.
1: Very early on, the vast majority of Bristol Bay's people said no, the no way, this is not worth the risk. You cannot put a price tag on our water and what salmon mean to us as a people.
0: Yupik organizer and Goldman Prize winner Alana Hurley, next time on Living on Earth. 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Our crew includes Naomi Ehrenberg, Sophie Boker, Swayam Gagneja, Mark Kausch, Mark Seth Linder, Don Lyman, Ashanti McLean, Nana Mohammed, Ainsley O'Neill, Sophia Pandelidis, Jake Grigo, Andrew Skerritt, Bella Smith, Julia Voss, Elle Wilson, and Hedy Yang.
2: 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Steve Kerwood is our executive producer. I'm Jenny Doring.
0: And I'm Paloma Beltran. 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